0: Southeast London, police say 7 men have been arrested and remain in custody. RNLI volunteers and staff have been warned not to wear their uniforms at certain times because of abuse they faced from anti-migrant demonstrators. The charity was targeted during protests in Dover and Portsmouth. Lib Dem Home Affairs spokesperson Max Wilkinson thinks the demonstrators are attacking the wrong people.
1: The RNLI volunteers, they don't set government policy. They're people who go out and they save lives every day in a really selfless way. And what needs to happen now is to take the oxygen out of the debate and for us to start respecting the RNLI and the work that they do.
0: And Manchester United have returned to the Champions League with a 4-0 win against Sabah. It was their first game back in Europe's top club competition in almost 3 years. From Sky News, I'm Cam Hall.
2: Back in the days, about 5 years ago, I should say, I was diagnosed with heart failure. I was praying to the Lord at the time, I need somewhere that I can run to, a refuge. I remember one point I turned the radio on and it was Premier Christian Radio, and it was so amazing to have somewhere that we could run to for refuge, not only for me but for the world, you know, to listen to, for the gospel to be preached to the world. So yeah, I'm giving God the glory. So that's the reason why I give today.
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4: Thanks for joining me this morning. I'm Michael Vanstone, and yes, it's Friday morning. So looking forward to sharing this final day of the working week with you. It's Hope in the Night between now and four. Beginning, of course, with Let the Bible Speak, comes in association with the Free Presbyterian Church of England and Wales.
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6: From the Free Presbyterian Church in England and Wales, we present Let the Bible Speak. Once again, it's time to Let the Bible Speak. And I invite you to stay tuned as we bring the gospel in message and song, preaching Christ in all his fullness.

Hello, this is Philip Knowles, Minister of South Grove Free Presbyterian Church, Walthamstow in London, giving you a warm welcome in the name of our Saviour, the Lord Jesus Christ, to our Let the Bible Speak radio ministry. It is our prayer that if you are saved by the grace of God, through faith alone in Christ alone, then you will grow as a Christian, strengthened in your Bible reading, prayer life, living for God, and increase in the knowledge concerning the gospel of Jesus Christ. And if there is one listening who has never received Christ as their only Saviour, then as the Bible speaks, may you understand that for God so loved the world that he gave his only begotten Son, that whosoever believeth on him should not perish but have everlasting life. If we can be of any spiritual help to you, please make contact and accept a personal warm welcome to our Sunday services at 11 a.m. and 1 p.m. Or if unable to attend in person, please tune in to our services online, either by our church webpage or church Facebook page.

For our Let the Bible Speak radio ministry today, we're turning to God's Word and reading Luke chapter 15 verses 1 through 7. If you don't have a copy of God's Word with you, please listen along with me as I read Luke chapter 15 verses 1 through 7. Then drew near unto him all the publicans and sinners for to hear him. And the Pharisees and scribes murmured, saying, This man receiveth sinners and eateth with them. And he spake this parable unto them, saying, What man of you, having 100 sheep, if he lose one of them, doth not leave the 99 in the wilderness, and go after that which is lost until he find it? And when he hath found it, he layeth it on his shoulders, rejoicing. And when he cometh home, he calleth together his friends and neighbours, saying unto them, Rejoice with me, for I have found my sheep which was lost. I say unto you, that likewise joy shall be in heaven over one sinner that repenteth, more than 99 just persons which need no repentance. Amen. The Lord bless the reading of his word for his own name's sake.

0: In Luke chapter 15, the Lord Jesus Christ taught a parable, which means an earthly story with a heavenly or spiritual meaning. The parable was about the lost sheep, a sheep that had gone astray. The sheep willfully departed from the shepherd's presence. The sheep having departed and going in its own direction was in great danger. Danger of losing its life to the wild beast, and in particular its enemy, the wolf. Danger of going into more fields. Danger of falling off a cliff. Danger from drowning in a stream. Danger to dying without the care it needed. Without the shepherd, the sheep was defenceless and in great danger. The sheep is now lost and will remain lost unless it is rescued. But the point is, in being lost, in wandering away, the sheep is ignorant of its position. A sheep wanders, and it is senseless because it strayed. It is now lost. Various animals which stray will eventually seek out a home, but not the sheep. The sheep is unaware. It's lost. It doesn't know it will perish without the shepherd. The word lost in verse 4 means to perish, means to be destroyed. Having departed from the shepherd, the sheep will perish. It will face ruination. In thinking of the case of Adam and Eve in the Garden of Eden, whenever they sinned, they were now in danger of eternal death. In fact, this word lost is the same word translated perish in John chapter 3 verse 15, that whosoever believeth in him should not perish, should not be lost or destroyed, but have eternal life. In their lost condition, sinners are not aware of their dangerous state. You must know your soul is in danger, men and women, in danger of eternal damnation. You are the target to all the dangers which an ungodly world presents. The love, the lust, and the pride of life. To remain lost is to perish for all eternity. All will die physically. We know that. We go to a graveyard. We see a tomb. We know death is real. All of us at some point in life will die physically. But at death, the soul that has not been saved, that has not been rescued, that has not trusted in Christ on earth, will be cast into torments, into hell forever and ever. The point is made that left to yourself, you will remain lost and perish unless you are awakened and rescued by the Lord Jesus Christ. Why the sheep never sought the shepherd, yet the shepherd sought the sheep. That is remarkable. That is wonderful. The shepherd himself came continually seeking the lost sheep to find it, to rescue it, and to bring it to safety. And when he found the lost sheep, he layeth it on his shoulders, rejoicing. The shepherd lifted up the sheep from the place where it had strayed. He received the sheep onto himself, taking it from one position where it was lost, and then raising it up to a new position of safety and security. The shepherd, in lifting the sheep upon his shoulders, bore the full load of the sheep that he had found, and he carried it back to home safely. This is what Christ, the good, the great, the chief shepherd, does for sinners he came to save. He seeks sinners given to him by the Father, as stated in John chapter 17. He seeks sinners lost and in danger in order to receive them unto himself, because he has purchased them by his own precious blood, as John chapter 10 verse 11 states. Christ will always find the lost sheep he seeks to save. What hope this gives you, sinner, for without Christ seeking and saving you, you will remain lost forever. He seeks you with a purpose to deliver you from eternal danger, eternal damnation, eternal destruction. Therefore, when Christ finds and receives lost sinners onto himself, he lifts them up from the dunghill, out of the miry clay, by bearing all their sin upon his shoulder. We read Isaiah chapter 53 verse 6, "All we like sheep have gone astray. We have turned everyone to his own way, and the Lord hath laid on him the iniquity of us all. Christ bore the full load and weight of all his people's sin upon his own body on the tree. John chapter 10, verse 28, the Lord said, I give unto my sheep eternal life, and they shall never perish. They shall never be lost. They shall never perish. For all who come to him, he will in no wise cast out. He redeems, he rejoices over sinners he has saved. He finds and receives sinners unto himself. He fully delivers them from the destructive path they are heading. Just as the sheep was not left to make its own way back to the fold, it was carried by the shepherd, so the Lord Jesus Christ carries his people back to glory, back to heaven. Men and women lost in sin, Christ is seeking to save sinners, and he will receive sinners unto himself, giving access and acceptance with God. Will this be your testimony today? I once was lost, but now am found. You can be rescued this day by the Lord Jesus Christ by putting your faith in him. He's seeking sinners, and as this broadcast has gone out to you, he's seeking to save you, deliver you from your sin. Because without him, you remain in danger. But with him, there's forgiveness of sin. Surrender to Christ just now. Ask him to save you. He will receive you unto himself. He's willing and able to save you from all your sin. Believer, this day, rejoice that heaven is yours. And the Lord Jesus, who has saved you, he keeps you day by day. He keeps you for all eternity. And one day he will bring you back to heaven to be with him forever.
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Maranatha music and all heaven declares. Well, you know what today is, don't you? September the 11th, or as they say on the other side of the Atlantic Ocean, 9/11. It's the anniversary today of what happened on this day in 2001, which is when the 9/11 attacks took place. Four coordinated terrorist attacks by militant Islamic terrorist group Al-Qaeda. 2,977 people died. Two aircraft crashed into the World Trade Center, one on each tower, that's in New York City. A third plane crashed into the Pentagon in Arlington County in Virginia. A fourth came down in a field near Shanksville, Pennsylvania. We who were alive on that day will never forget it. And we who were alive on that day will probably never forget where we were when we picked up on the news. And I was, as a pastor, visiting some people in my church, and they tended to keep the television on when I went there. They turned the sound down, but they kept it on. And normally, this would be a bit of an irritation to me because it was a distraction. I wanted to talk to them pastorally, but the TV sort of, with everybody making the occasional glance at what was on the screen, was, in my view, a bit of a distracting nuisance. However, on this day, we saw what was going on because it was being televised. Couldn't believe it. Looked a bit like a Mission Impossible movie, but the more it went on, the more we realised.

0: people who died. And that doesn't even take into account those who were rescued but severely injured, whether that was physically or psychologically. So huge impact that this day had. And it was back in 2001, so 25 years ago today. Coming up in a moment, Dinah Wright. Stay tuned.
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Dinah Wright and A Mighty Fortress Is Our God, Premier Christian Radio. And in a moment, we go back to Jesus' prayer to his father. And he's speaking to his father about his friends. And that, of course, was the 11 disciples, for starters. There were probably some others he had in mind, like maybe the women who were there and who followed him around during his ministry. But if we're his friends, then it includes us as well. Gives us insight, this reading, into the relationship between Jesus and his friends. So stay tuned for that after All Saints Choir.

Some more then of the prayer that Jesus prayed to his Father. It's recorded in John 17. Now I am coming to you. I told them many things while I was with them in this world, so that they would be filled with my joy. I have given them your word. And the world hates them, because they do not belong to the world, just as I do not belong to the world. I'm not asking you to take them out of the world, but to keep them safe from the evil one. For they do not belong to this world any more than I do. Make them holy by your truth. Teach them your word, which is truth. Just as you sent me into the world, I'm sending them into the world. And I give myself as a holy sacrifice for them, so that they can be made holy by your truth.

Brandon Lake and a song called Gratitude. Well, I'm grateful to you for being with me this morning for Friday's Hope in the Night. The other side of the news at 2, which is coming up very soon, Jonathan Edwards will be here with this morning's Be Still and Know. This is Premier Christian Radio. Good morning.

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3: The top stories this hour. The Prime Minister says hatred and fear did not have the last word ahead of events to mark 25 years since the 9/11 attacks. Nearly 3,000 people died after Al-Qaeda terrorists hijacked and crashed four passenger planes in the US. England's 10 Labour mayors have promised to cap local tourist taxes at 5% of the price of the hotel when the measures are brought in. Some hospitality groups have hit out at the plans, which they say could lead to job losses and more expensive family holidays. These people in Matlock, Bath and Derbyshire, which is dependent on tourism, have mixed views.
4: It'll stop people from coming out, won't it? The cost of living is dear enough. Fuel, food, everything.
5: I wouldn't go on the principle of, again, you're being taxed on something what you shouldn't be taxed on.
6: You do it when you go abroad, so you may as well do it when you're at home because it's actually going towards
7: a local town.
6: Yeah, local town.
3: A mother's been charged with the murder of her toddler in Dudley 3 years ago. Faizah Hassan is also accused of 8 counts of wounding with intent and cruelty to another child. Police officers gathered yesterday for the funeral of their colleague PC Tom Clough, who died on duty on the A66 in Teesside last month. The army veteran's coffin was draped in the Union flag. Cleveland Police Federation chairwoman Lauren Somerville spoken on behalf of his family.
8: He was so full of fun and, most importantly, he loved his sausage dog, Frank, so deeply.
3: Fellow officer PC Matthew Blades, also killed, was laid to rest on Wednesday. 5 other people died in the crash. RNLI volunteers and staff have been warned not to wear their uniforms at certain times. They faced abuse after being targeted by anti-migrant demonstrators in Dover and Portsmouth. And Manchester United have won their first game back in the Champions League for almost 3 years. They eased to a 4-0 win against Sabah at Old Trafford. From Sky News, I'm Cam Hall.
9: Way back in the early 80s, we were praying when I was in London for a Christian radio to come into place, and that's happened. I just think it's fantastic the way that you can hear the testimonies of people, and it's on Premier Radio. And there are various stories of people who've come to know the Lord through Premier Radio, which is a great encouragement. Just a sort of joy, a real joy, and an encouragement, because God answers prayers. He listens and he knows what he's doing, and he's providing the resources. Isn't that amazing?
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11: Welcome to Be Still and Know. I'm Jonathan Edwards, and this is our opportunity to hear what God is saying to us today. Acts chapter 22, verses 1 and 2. Paul said, "Brothers and fathers, listen now to my defense." When they heard him speak to them in Aramaic, they became very quiet. Paul faced intense hostility when he reached Jerusalem. People had heard reports of his ministry among the Gentiles, and he was accused of telling people to disobey the Jews.

Paul asked the military commander for the opportunity to speak to the crowd, and interestingly, he agreed. This was an incredibly sensitive moment. Many in the crowd were going to hate what Paul had to say, and he knew it. He needed to tread with extreme care. He began by addressing them as brothers and fathers, the same way in which Stephen had commenced his final speech. But what really impressed them was that he spoke in Aramaic, their own local language. That showed great sensitivity, and the crowd gave him their full attention. Paul launched into his testimony. He went into the details of his conversion on the road to Damascus and his calling to go and share the good news with the Gentiles. This triggered a huge reaction, and the crowd shouted that he wasn't fit to live. Paul wouldn't have been remotely surprised by the crowd's reaction, but he had achieved what he set out to do. However, he would never have had the opportunity if he hadn't approached his task with care and sensitivity. So tell me this, what do you learn from Paul's example? And now let's pray together. Lord, help us to be as courageous and sensitive as Paul in sharing our testimony with others.

Amen. Well, I'm so glad you've joined me today, and I encourage you to join me every day for Be Still and Know here on Premier. Well, you might like to join the thousands of people who listen to this on podcast, which is available, of course, at any time. I hope you have a great day today. God bless you.

I stand amazed in the presence of Jesus and Nazarene. Norton Hall Band and its Premier Christian Radio, Hope in the Night. Friday morning, I'm Michael Vanstone. Hello and good morning to you. Before too long, I'll tell you some more things that happened on this day. That's September the 11th. But in a moment, after the St. Michael Singers, we'll carry on reading the prayer that Jesus prayed to his Father very soon before his betrayal and arrest. All from John 17.

So more then of what Jesus said to his father just prior to his betrayal and arrest. I am praying not only for these disciples, but also for all who will ever believe in me through their message. I pray that they will all be one, just as you and I are one. As you are in me, Father, and I am in you. And may they be in us, so that the world may believe you sent me.

We know understanding what the Bible has to say about God, Jesus, and how we learn to be more like him is important to you. So join us every weekday morning from 4 a.m. to hear some of the best Bible teachers from around the world.

That's the Royal London Orchestra and Chorus, It's Hope in the Night. Hello. Good morning to you. I'm Michael Vanstone. Let's run through a few more things that are true about the 11th of September. D.H. Lawrence, English novelist, poet, playwright and critic, was born on this day in 1885. He died in 1930. And in 1950, Barry Sheen, English motorcycle racer and sportscaster, he was born. He died in 2003. But a couple of other things as well. It was in 1941, so the World War was already underway when construction in Virginia began on building the Pentagon. That was 1941. And in

0: 1997, they had a nationwide referendum across Scotland, and it turned out that Scotland had voted to establish a devolved parliament within the United Kingdom, which tells you how it is now that there is a separate Scottish parliament at Holyrood. Still, in a sense, slightly independent, but also under the parliament, the mother of all parliaments, actually, based in Westminster. I hope you put it in the same way. I think that's just about accurate. It was also true that today, on this day in 2008, a major channel fire broke out in a freight train. Ooh, not a good place to be if there's a fire under the English Channel. Anyway, that's enough for now of what happened on this day, September the 11th, when, of course, 9/11 took place 25 years ago today. And that is always, I think, what is going to come to mind first. When anybody says September the 11th, you go, oh, yes. Yeah, whether you're alive then or not. Coming up in a moment, Prague Symphony Orchestra. Stay tuned. It is Premier Christian Radio. Good morning.
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Lovely song from Charity Gale. So back to the prayer of Jesus. I have given them the glory you gave me, so they may be one as we are one. I am in them and you are in me. May they experience such perfect unity that the world will know that you sent me and that you love them as much as you love me. Father, I want these whom you have given me to be with me where I am. Then they can see all the glory you gave me because you loved me even before the world began.

Hymn from the Treorchy Male Voice Choir, expressing great strength of faith and confidence in God. Well, more music, more Bible readings in the final hour of the show. That comes up after the news at 3 o'clock. To take us there, these two familiar worship songs.

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8: The top stories this hour. A special changing of the guard ceremony is among the events being held in the UK to remember the victims of 9/11. Almost 3,000 people lost their lives 25 years ago to the day when 4 commercial planes were hijacked by Al-Qaeda terrorists in US skies. 67 victims were British citizens. Former President George W. Bush recalls hearing the news of the attacks while visiting a school in Florida.
9: I didn't have much time to process that. But it was pretty clear to me that if we were under attack, then my job was to defend the child that was reading to me and her family and her country. And so it was a moment of clarity.
8: All 10 of Labour's metro mayors have committed to capping any tourist tax imposed in their regions at 5%. Hotel and tourism firms in England warn the levy could be hugely damaging. MPs will once again debate whether to allow some terminally ill adults in England and Wales to seek an assisted death. A previous bill, tabled by Labour's Kim Leadbeater, ran out of time in the House of Lords. The Royal Colleges of Psychiatrists and Physicians are among those with concerns. A mother's been charged with the murder of her 17-month-old daughter in Dudley 3 years ago. The toddler's grandmother is also accused of allowing her death and child cruelty. Manchester United ease to a 4-0 win against Sabah in their first game back in the Champions League for almost 3 years. Michael Carrick's side were 3-0 up by half-time of their opening league phase match at Old Trafford. The United boss says they did a professional job.
10: Good performance individually, collectively, all, pretty much all the way through the game from start to finish. Boys that started, boys that came on the pitch and

0: clean sheet and some goals and some good exciting footballs. It was a good night all round, yeah.
1: And the RNLI is reviewing its security procedures after volunteers were targeted during anti-migrant protests in Dover and Portsmouth. The lifeboat charity is urging members to consider not to wear branded uniforms in some circumstances. From Sky News, I'm Cam Hall.
2: My name is Jean and I live in Bedfordshire. Since my husband died, Premier Christian Radio has been my one constant and dependable early morning and late evening companion and help. Just knowing I can tune in any time in this present season of my life while still adjusting to singlehood living, through Premier Christian Radio, God's presence in this very practical way has and continues to comfort, reassure, encourage, and reconfirm God's promises that He will never leave me or forsake me. He will strengthen me, and there is a continuing plan for my life to prosper and help and to give me hope and a future. 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

Jimmy McNeil, He Will Hold Me Fast. Well, it's the last couple of verses coming up in a moment from John 17, the prayer of Jesus just prior to his arrest and his betrayal. So, what are we going to read about? Well, what Jesus had to say to his Father in these final moments that they could spend together. First, Nicky Rogers, Graham Kendrick, beautiful song, and just right for what we're reading, The Servant King.

So here's the end of the prayer that's recorded in John 17. O righteous Father, the world doesn't know you, but I do. And these disciples know you sent me. I have revealed you to them, and I will continue to do so. Then your love for me will be in them, and I will be in them.

Hello. In Paul's letter to the church in Ephesus, he wrote, "For it is by grace that you have been saved, through faith, and this is not from yourselves. It is the gift of God, not by works, so that no one can boast." And in 2 Corinthians chapter 9, Paul writes of the surpassing grace that God has given, an indescribable gift, and throughout his writings makes scores of other references to God's grace. So, what does this gift of grace mean to you and me in our brief lives here? Well, that's what I'll be considering this coming Sunday in A Word in Season. Join me, John Pantry, here on Premier Christian Radio this Sunday at 8:30 p.m. when in words and music I explore the infinite depths of grace.

0: from 4 till 7 this morning, when there will be 6 people bringing Bible teaching, inspiring preaching to you, for you. And God has every opportunity to break through into your life as His Spirit works through the words that you hear. So, begins with the Briscoes, then Pastor Chuck Smith, Brian Broderson, Dr. John MacArthur, Dr. David Jeremiah, and at 6:30 and until 7, Chuck Swindoll. 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

Brian Dutch and Purify My Heart, and in a moment we go back to John's Gospel, but it's not Jesus' prayer any longer because we finish that. We move into the narrative of what happens after Jesus prayed, so the storyline continues. But first, John Abel.

That's John Abel, and crown him with many crowns. So we've read the prayer of Jesus in John 17. Now we turn our attention to the continuing story of Jesus at the beginning of John 18. After saying these things, Jesus crossed the Kidron Valley with his disciples and entered a grove of olive trees. Judas the betrayer knew this place because Jesus had often gone there with his disciples. The leading priests and Pharisees had given Judas a contingent of Roman soldiers and temple guards to accompany him, now with blazing torches, lanterns, and weapons. They arrived at the olive grove.

0: The Lord says,
1: I am the Alpha and the Omega, says the Lord God, who is and who was and who is to come, the Almighty. Revelation 1, verse 8.

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Well, great preaching coming up for you. 3 hours of it from the Briscoes, Pastor Chuck Smith, and many others. That's all between now and 7 o'clock this morning, when I shall be back with Inspirational Breakfast. In the meantime, you have a great morning. God bless you and a great weekend too.

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4: The top stories this hour. 67 Britons who died in the 9/11 attacks will be remembered during memorial services 25 years on. There'll also be commemorations at New York's World Trade Center and the Pentagon in Washington, D.C., where three hijacked planes crashed. Fighter pilot Heather Penny remembers her and a colleague being ordered to intercept a fourth jet.
5: We knew at that point that this would be a suicide mission. So he would ram his jet into the cockpit, and I would ram my jet into the tail of the aircraft.
4: Passengers eventually stormed the cockpit and were killed when the plane crashed into a field in Pennsylvania. MPs will once again debate whether to back assisted dying in England and Wales when the issue returns to the Commons later. An earlier bill ran out of time in the House of Lords. Labour MP Lauren Edwards is now bringing the proposals back. She says she wants to help terminally ill people like Christy Arntzen.
6: I felt a huge sense of responsibility to people like Christy, who had, you know, had their hopes dashed by a very small number of unelected peers in the House of Lords. I knew it wouldn't be an easy process, but absolutely worth it to have another go.
4: Police chiefs have stepped up planning and intelligence gathering after the Home Secretary warned anti-migration protesters are trying to intimidate communities. Masked demonstrators were in Dover and Portsmouth at the weekend. All 10 of Labour's metro mayors have committed to capping any tourist tax imposed in their regions at 5%. Some hospitality businesses say the plans are a kick in the teeth. It's claimed delays to upgrading Britain's ageing power grid could cost consumers billions. The National Audit Office says up to 70 billion pounds in investments needed over the next 5 years. And Manchester United have returned to the Champions League with a 4-0 win against Sabah at Old Trafford. It was their first game in Europe's top club competition in almost 3 years. From Sky News, I'm Cam Hall.
7: I'm Susan Ellis from Doncaster. 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She also said I have quiet times with the Lord 3 times a day, which I did. 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Thank you very much.
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1: Our family has had their share of attacks from the one who hates the Christian family with a perfect and total hatred. Namely, the devil. Through a world war, the recession that followed, post-war problems in the UK, and a life first in the business world and the classroom and then in mission and ministry, Stuart and I have sought together to fight for marriage and family, our own and extended one, as well as our other family, the family of God, the community of faith. Stuart has been in the battle for over 60 years, and I, my husband having married a much younger woman than himself, in the fight over 55 years, we've certainly not won every battle that's been joined, but we've not lost all of them either. When the enemy has breached our walls, we've bent down, picked up a brick, and sought to rebuild and fortify the battlements, because we love each other, Him who died to save us and rose to live in us by the power of His Holy Spirit, and are on His side in this conflict. And as we promised each other on our wedding weekend, as for me and my house, we will serve the Lord. That was our wedding sermon. Stuart wasn't preaching it. A little pastor who was actually frightened out of his mind because the church was full of street kids and he didn't know what was going to happen. It was quite a wedding. Anyway, as my husband, when asked what the secret of our long marriage is, he says, keep your promises and live a long time. That's it. And so I'm so glad I can bring you an exhortation about family and marriage from the book of Nehemiah. I'm grateful in His grace. Nehemiah said, remember the Lord who's great and awe-inspiring, and fight for your brothers, your sons, and your daughters, your wives, and your family. Nehemiah 4:14. That was the basis of this book. So built we the wall, he says. Nehemiah says, and all the wall was joined together to half of its height, for the people had a mind to work. And the walls have fallen down around the family, not only the personal families that were represented, family by family by family, all around that wall, breaching the gap outside their own front door, brick by brick, day by day, night by night. But the family, the community of faith as well, the family in Jerusalem. In Nehemiah says in chapter 1, God put it in my heart. What had God put in his heart? Well, he had put in his heart what to do for Jerusalem, if you remember, which was to rebuild the wall. Now, what God will put in my heart and your heart will be different, but God wants to put something in everybody's heart. Whether you have an intact family listening to this message, or whether the walls have crumbled around your relationships, in your family or your extended family. And at this point, I do not believe there's anyone listening to me who doesn't have in their extended family broken walls. So what I have to say from this book, trustfully what God has to say from this book, takes in everybody in the sound of my voice. The walls have fallen around the family. And he says, as the opposition strengthens as they begin to build the walls, and if we begin to rebuild our broken relationships, then the opposition will stiffen and the opposition will grow, as you see throughout this book. He says, don't be afraid of them. Remember the Lord who's great and awe-inspiring, and fight for your brothers, your sons, your daughters, your wives, and your homes. The enemy is the devil. Make sure you get mad

0: at the right person, will you? Make sure you get angry at the right person. And he's more than a person, he's a spirit. Make sure you get mad at the devil and not at the person who is being influenced by him. He hates your children and mine with satanic hatred. Yes, he does. He hates Christian families. He hates to see a father reading the ancient words at the table. He hates us. The wolf is ever around the fold looking for the lambs, especially the lambs of the shepherd. Do you pray for your pastors? Do you pray for our kids, our grandkids? Do I? But not just the shepherd's families. He hates us all. And the enemy is not to be messed with. The devil is a hinderer. When the enemy heard the repairing of the walls went forward and the breaches began to be closed, they were very angry. He's mad. If you're doing anything right, if your kids have come to Jesus, if they just got baptized, I hope you're on your knees. I hope you've got your sword. I hope you're watching. And all the enemies, because they were very angry, conspired all together to come and fight against Jerusalem and to hinder it. The devil is a hinderer with anything to do with the Lord, especially the family. Nevertheless, we made our prayer unto our God, and we set a watch against them day and night because of them. Count me in, Lord. I'll fight for my family. Nevertheless, nevertheless, nevertheless this, nevertheless that, nevertheless the other. Count me in.
1: 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Well, that's what Jill Briscoe is talking about today on Telling the Truth. 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
0: You know, I was suddenly searingly aware of you who are sitting in the rubble of a marriage. I know what you're saying. It wasn't my choice. I wanted to build a family. It takes two. It wasn't my choice, Jill. And I want to say something to you, because the families around the wall all those years ago, were broken. There were three waves that came back to Jerusalem. And in between the first and the second, I believe, there was a huge amount of years. And each time a wave came back, they found foreign people in Jerusalem, mixed with the remnant, the few people who had been left to look after the rubble. I believe the old and the sick, they left them behind. They took everybody else off to Babylon and Persia and everything. And when the first wave came back, they intermarried with the women from other religions. And there were many other religions, actually, a couple of major ones that also lived in Jerusalem and around. And God had lots to say about that, as we'll see. But there were broken families, the people of God that came back to rebuild Jerusalem. You see, when you are displaced as a people, and I've worked with displaced people for World Relief, been sent to displaced people, you get disorientated with your heritage, with your beliefs, and you are unsure, you're open to taking a little bit of this and a little bit of that, and well, that's all right, and marrying into another faith. It's a very normal thing that happens, and that's what had happened from the very first group that came back. So now you've got Nehemiah in the third group, and it's been happening and happening and happening. And so there's a brokenness there. But did you know

that there was a prophet during probably the first group that came back called Malachi. Now, you say, no, Jill, Malachi is just before Matthew, and Nehemiah's back here, but you don't have this in chronological order. You know that. You've got Genesis. If you had it in chronological order, it would be Job that came next. And Malachi, if you had it in chronological order, would be in the same era as this story of Nehemiah. And Malachi had been speaking for God into this situation of mixed marriages. And when you get to Nehemiah 9, it's all about that. In fact, the book finishes with what to do with the third wave and the second wave and the first wave, maybe, if they were, well, they wouldn't still be alive, but what to do with intermarriage. And Nehemiah says in that chapter, one of you men has even married the daughter of Sanballat, the chief enemy. And so Israel, the people of God that Nehemiah and Ezra, the priest, found to work among in the third wave, were worshiping Jehovah a bit and their wife's God a bit, and they'd forgotten their belief and certainly how to behave their belief among the people. And Malachi speaks to this and had spoken to this before Nehemiah deals with it. And what did he say? He said, and had said, a thing you do, you flood the Lord's altar with tears. You weep and wail because he no longer pays attention to your offerings or accepts them with pleasure from your hands. You ask why? It is because the Lord is acting as a witness between you and the wife of your youth, because you've broken faith with her. Though she is your partner, the wife of your marriage covenant, has not the Lord made them one in flesh and spirit? They are his. And why did I make them one? Because he, the Lord, was seeking godly children. Wow. So guard yourself in your spirit and do not break faith with the wife of your youth. I hate divorce, says the Lord. I hate a man's covering himself with violence. I hate divorce because of the violence that's associated with it. And in this instance, for the women, I divorce you, I divorce you, I divorce you, says the man, and that's it. And the woman would not be acceptable even in her own home anymore, and sometimes be turned to prostitution to survive. Know how God hates that because of the violence associated with it. So guard yourself in your spirit. Do not break faith. The Apostle John puts it rightly. As a parent or a spiritual parent, I want to apply this to both. If you're a Sunday school teacher, you have 10 spiritual children, right? Or as a parent, there's no greater joy, says the Apostle John, when my children walk in truth. Isn't that true? And so, parent or no parent, single or married, count me in. Count me in. And the burden of that should drive our lives, our spare time, what we do with our money, what we do with our days, dealing with the rubble. What are our weapons? The man with the trumpet, picture of the Holy Spirit. Come over here. There's a breach. Come over here. When you're on your knees in prayer and you don't know what to pray for, ask him, where's a breach? Where do you want me? Because the Holy Spirit tells us what to pray for when we don't know what to pray for, it says in the New Testament. There's a breach all around the world. Not enough people coming to join on our knees. And remember, you can go anywhere on your knees. So where are you in the battle? I'm in the old gate. I'm in the autumn or winter of my life. But the whole family were on the walls, grandma too, and grandpa. And so it must be. And it's hard. You saw all the reasons that they stopped building the wall. They got tired. They ran out of strength. They got old. Well, grandpa, grandma, you just go
sit and pray for us? No. And it was, I don't know, 3 or 4 years ago when I was in India that my husband and I happened to be going to a place called Orissa. But before we got there, just before we were traveling towards this place, when the militant Hindus decided to kill all the Christians there. And so the whole town went up in flames. They took the pastor and his little boy and made the little boy at gunpoint go up the church steeple and tear down the Christian flag. And then they asked the pastor to recant his faith and said, if you don't, we'll kill your wife in front of you. What would you have done? And they ended up, of course, killing him and her and the little boy. That had just happened as we're going towards this place. And it happened at the end of a very wonderful but very enervating time. And I was at the end of my strength, and I was tired, not just in body, but in spirit. Have you ever had a period when your soul has sat down and never wanted to get up? I was there. Stuart was preaching to 600 of these young people. Instead of going to Orissa, they diverted us to a seminary that was training young people, 18 to 25, to go to Orissa's. First people into those Hindu militant villages, etc. I was looking out at these gorgeous young people, and my mother heart went out to these young women particularly, who I knew incredibly would walk into those situations for Jesus. And at the end, that last night, Stuart taught on taking up your cross and following him. As we prayed, I had a funny experience. I don't call it a vision, but it was a picture I was not expecting. As he's just preached this wonderful sermon, I have decided to follow Jesus. Sermon. And Jesus said, take up your cross, not take up your crown and follow me. And I, yes, yes, yes, you see. And I bowed my head to pray, and suddenly this picture, this vivid picture of my cross leaning against the wall was in my mind. And I was very startled. And I began to have my God talk in my headspace. Was I being tempted to lay it down at this point in my life? After all, surely others could come and teach in my place. I'm not indispensable, that's for sure. Maybe I had done my part and was too old now to be running around the world like this. Maybe someone else would come along and carry my cross for me the rest of the way. And then I heard him say, but everyone must carry their own cross all the way to glory, Jill. Each must answer to the Lord at the end of the day what they did with the opportunities afforded to tell others the gospel and encourage the body of Christ and build the walls, incidentally. Was I expecting someone else to appear and offer to carry my cross for me as well as carrying their own? And I asked God to give me strength and joy, for the joy of the Lord is my strength, to carry my cross all the way home. Power to deny myself the things I long for at this stage in my life and keep on following until he tells me to stop. It was a seminal moment for me. I was able to say, count me in. Huh. Count me in. Count me in. Can you sit? Pray with me. Father God, you know my heart. You know every heart here. We're an open book. And so hear the prayers of your people. Either I will or I won't. You hear them all. Show us the first brick. Deal with the fear, the discouragement. Help us to start and build. Amen.

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She'll answer some key questions about today's teaching in just a moment. But before we hear from Jill, why not start each day with Telling the Truth in your email inbox? 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

0: UK. Now let's hear from Jill about some of the important points from today's message. Jill, how do we act on what God has put on our hearts? Where do we begin?
1: Well, it depends what He's put on your heart. Maybe it will be a command to obey. Maybe it will be a promise to claim. Maybe it will be a warning to heed. Maybe it will be a very direct something you need to do today. I don't know what it will be. After your reading with an open heart and mind, you'll know where to begin. I'm not going to tell you where to begin. The Holy Spirit will tell you where to begin. Say, where do I begin, Lord? Go back to the scripture. The answer will be there, and the Spirit will show you.
0: Thanks so much, Jill. Well, here's something you could follow. 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

0: Welcome to The Word for Today, featuring the Bible teaching ministry of Pastor Chuck Smith, founder of the Calvary Chapel Movement. This radio program is a chapter-by-chapter, verse-by-verse study through the entire Bible. And on today's edition of The Word for Today, Pastor Chuck continues his message, The Hope of the Kingdom, as we pick up in Revelation chapter 10, verse 7. And now, with today's study, here's Pastor Chuck.
1: Man is fallen. Man is governed basically by greed, and thus he is not as interested in his neighbor. He isn't so concerned in the welfare of others. He's concerned with his own welfare, and thus we do not see man as God intended man to be and man to live. We see the greed of man as he seeks to hoard for himself and take from others, and we see those then that are deprived because of the greed of others. Those that have money and spend it lavishly upon themselves. Buy dresses for $23,000 or some ridiculous, stupid thing. Wear diamonds that cost $100,000. It's just ridiculous when people are in such need. So you don't see man living as God intended man to live. The sharing of the resources. But we will. When his kingdom comes, we'll see then what God intended the earth to be, and we'll see how God intended man to live. In the days of the voice of the seventh angel, when he shall begin to sound, then the mystery of God will be complete, as he has declared to his servants, the prophets. And the voice which I heard from heaven spake unto me again. And he said, go and take the little book that is open in the hand of the angel which stands upon the sea and upon

devour the contents. And we sometimes use that term. Well, you really devoured that book, you know. In reading it, glorious what's going to be. Glorious when the kingdom comes. Glorious when Christ lays claim to that which he purchased. But the bitterness is the awful convulsions that the earth will have to go through before the kingdom comes. So when you read the things that took place when the seals were broken, the judgments that came upon the earth, that's a bitter pill. But the sweetness, of course, is the hope of that kingdom when it is established, the fact that he has taken his power and now reigns. And then he said unto me, that is to John, you must prophesy again before many people and nations and tongues and kings. So there was given to me a reed, like unto a rod, that is a measuring stick, about the length of a rod. And the angel stood, saying, rise and measure the temple of God and the altar and those that worship therein. Now, this tells us many things. First of all, that the temple is to be rebuilt, because this is a yet future event. In fact, this is an event that takes place during the midst of the tribulation period, for we have not yet come to the seventh trumpet, nor have we yet come to the seven vials of God's wrath that are to be poured out. So during the tribulation period, the temple will be existing in Jerusalem. So the temple is to be rebuilt. And the worship is to be reestablished in the temple in Jerusalem. There is a small but very dedicated group of Jewish people who are fanatically involved, almost religiously so, in the desire to rebuild their temple. There are two or three organizations in Jerusalem that have dedicated themselves to the purpose of the rebuilding of the temple. Some of them are extremely radical, to the point that they feel that they have to, by force, drive the Muslims off the Temple Mount and claim it for the rebuilding of their temple. There are others who have taken a much more moderate view and feel that the Temple Mount should be divided so as not to create a holy war. They should partition the Temple Mount with a wall just to the north side of the Dome of the Rock, allowing them to rebuild their temple on that northern half of the Temple Mount area. There are scholarly men such as Dr. Asher Kaufman, who has made a study over many years of the Temple Mount. And in his studies of all of the ancient records that he can get hold of all of the pictures of that area, all of the accounts, he has become convinced that Solomon's temple stood to the north of the Dome of the Rock Mosque. At 322 feet north of the Dome of the Rock Mosque, where this little flat rock outcropping called the Dome of the Spirits or the Dome of the Tablets exists, that is where the Holy of Holies was in Solomon's temple. The fact that looking from it directly east, you look over the east gate to the Mount of Olives, helps to confirm the position of Solomon's temple. And thus he and other Jews take a more moderate stance, believing that they can rebuild the temple over the site of Solomon's temple and not disturb the Dome of the Rock, and thus not disturb

the Muslims. I believe that Dr. Asher Kaufman's group will prevail. For here, as John is told to rise and measure the temple of God, the altar, and those that worship, the court which is without the temple, or the outer court, leave out. That is, don't measure it. Measure it not, for it is given unto the Gentiles, and the holy city shall they tread underfoot for 42 months. So this outer court, the area where the Dome of the Rock stands, is not to be measured because it's been given to the Gentiles. So there is in Ezekiel another prophecy of the temple that is to be built. Ezekiel also is told to measure it. Ezekiel records the measurements. But Ezekiel said he measured a wall around it, and the wall was to separate the holy place from the profane. So I am convinced that the temple will be rebuilt, but I'm convinced that the solution will lie in a wall north of the Dome of the Rock, partitioning off the Temple Mount, giving the Jews 10 to 15 acres there in the north side of the Temple Mount for their new temple, and it definitely will be rebuilt. I expect that to take place, probably not in the time that I am here. I believe that the whole arrangements will be made by the Antichrist once the church has been taken out. For he shall make a covenant with the people. But in the midst of the 7 years, he'll break that covenant. And he will come to the temple and stand in the Holy of Holies and declare that he is God and demand to be worshiped as God. So I don't expect to see the temple built. I think that will take place after I have departed with the rest of the church and when the Antichrist then takes over. So it's interesting to see this powerful movement growing in Jerusalem. There is one of the yeshivas, a school for the training of rabbis in the old city, that are training these young men how to butcher the animals for the sacrifices, according to the Levitical law. They are actually training them now for sacrifices and the offering of sacrifices. So it's something that they are very committed to. But in God's time, it shall be. But I don't believe it will happen until we're gone. And it's going to be theirs. Now the Lord said to John, I will give power unto my two witnesses, and they shall prophesy for 1,260 days, clothed in sackcloth. These are the two olive trees and the two candlesticks standing before the God of the earth. If any man will hurt them, fire proceeds out of their mouth and devours their enemies. If any man will hurt them, he must in this manner be killed. God is going to send two witnesses to witness to the Jewish people. The time of the Gentiles at this point will have been complete. Now God is going to deal with Israel for one more seven-year period. 77s were determined upon the nation of Israel. 69 were fulfilled from the time of the commandment to restore and rebuild Jerusalem to the coming of the Messiah, the Prince. It took place 483 years after Artaxerxes gave the commandment to restore and rebuild Jerusalem. Jesus came. Now, there is one seven-year period left for Israel in which God will be dealing with Israel. And in the beginning of this seven-year period, God is going to send two witnesses. One of them will be Elijah. In the last book of the Old Testament, the book of Malachi, in the last chapter, and in the last few verses, as God is ready now to close the door on Israel,
and going to open the door to the Gentiles.

and is going to send the Holy Spirit out among the Gentiles to draw out a body for Christ. So God's final word to Israel, of course, came through Jesus Christ, but here in the Old Testament, "Behold, I send you Elijah the prophet before the coming of the great and awesome day of the Lord. And he shall turn the heart of the fathers to the children and the heart of the children to their fathers, lest I come and smite the earth with a curse." So the promise of the coming of Elijah again. And so he will be, no doubt, one of the two witnesses. The fact that they called down fire from heaven against their enemies. You remember when Elijah was here. And the king sent out a captain with 50 men to arrest him. And he was setting up on the hillside. And the captain came up and said, "Thou man of God, come down. I've come here to arrest you." And he said, "If I'm a man of God, then let fire come from heaven and consume you and your 50 men." And fire came and consumed the captain and the 50 men. So the king sent another captain with 50 men to arrest him. And he said, "Thou man of God, come on down. I'm here to arrest you." And he said, "If I'm a man of God, let fire come down from heaven and consume you and your 50. And fire came down and consumed them. The king sent out another captain with 50. And he said, "Sir, I'm a married man. I have a wife and children, and they love me. Have mercy on me. I'm only following orders. I wish you would come with me, please. The king would like to see you." And Elijah went with him. But the ability of these two witnesses to call down fire from heaven to consume their enemies. Elijah's up to his old tricks. They are the two olive trees, the book of Zechariah. The two candlesticks standing before the God of the earth. Zechariah saw this vision. You see, Zechariah was a priest, and one of the jobs of the priest were to fill the little cups of oil in this lampstand that stood in the holy place of the temple. There was this menorah, this seven-armed lampstand that Moses had constructed. And they would fill the little cups with oil each day, a special type of oil that was prepared for this lampstand, the formula that God had given to them. And this would burn and was the light in the holy place of the temple, and it would burn continually. The fire was never to go out. And so it was the duty of the priest to keep these things constantly filled with oil. And any job that is done over and over and over gets monotonous. Washing clothes or dishes or whatever, you know. Now, Zechariah being a priest and no doubt many times going in and going through the, and of course it was a ritual that you had to go through. You just can't do things simply. You can't just pour more oil in, you know. You got to do things in a ritual way. You have to bathe before you go in, and you have to, you know, do the whole routine. And Zechariah probably was just getting tired of the whole routine. And so he had this vision, and the vision was he saw these two olive trees. And there were pipes that were coming out of the olive trees, and the pipes were going to the cups. So the olive oil was coming directly out of the trees through these pipes into the cups. You know, it saved having to go in every day and do the routine. And the word of the Lord came to Zerubbabel and said, "This is," or it said to Zechariah, "This is the word of the Lord to Zerubbabel. It is not by might nor by power, but by my spirit, saith the Lord." The oil being a symbol of the spirit. And therein is where the strength will lie, the power will lie in the spirit. And that continual supply of the spirit that is ours. So these are the two olive trees, these candlesticks standing before the God of the earth. They have power to shut up heaven that it rain not in the days of their prophecy. So for 3.5 years, it won't rain upon the earth anywhere. Imagine the drought that is going to create.

0: They have power. Now remember Elijah, when he was here before, prayed and it rained not for the space of 3.5 years. Great drought in Israel during the time of Elijah, the reign of Ahab. Now again, shutting up the earth. They have power over the waters to turn them to blood and to smite the earth with all of the plagues as often as they will. We know for certainty the identity of one of the witnesses to be Elijah. The identity of the other witness is not so certain. There are different Bible teachers who take different views. There are some who are certain it's going to be Moses representing the law and Elijah representing the prophets. The fact that Moses appeared with Elijah on the Mount of Transfiguration seems like they are buddies and they're working together. The fact that they turned the water to blood, one of the plagues that were brought upon Egypt by Moses, and it then refers to the fact they have the power to strike the earth with the plagues as often as they wish, points to Moses. Others believe it will be Enoch, who did not die, but was translated directly into heaven. For it is appointed unto man once to die, and in the Old Testament, two men missed their appointments, Enoch and Elijah. And so they come in order that they might make their appointment with death. Because we are told here that after they have prophesied for 3.5 years, then the beast, the Antichrist, has power to put them to death. So they finally make their appointment a little late, but yet they make that appointment with death. So there is good arguments. There are good arguments for either Enoch or Moses. I really don't know. It doesn't really matter. Now, when they shall have finished their testimony, the beast that ascends out of the abuso, the bottomless pit, will make war against them and will overcome them and kill them. He cannot until they have finished their testimony. They have an allotted time, 1,360 days, or 1,260 days, and their allotted time to witness. And once they have finished that, then he has power, but he hasn't power until they have finished their testimony. In a sense, I believe that God has control of our lives when we commit them to him, and he has a special task for us to fulfill, and that he will preserve us until that task is finished. There are a lot of times when a person has a very narrow brush with death. When you're in an accident and you really should have been wiped out, there's no, you look at the whole thing, you say that, you know, there's no way you could have come through that, but yet you have. Person says, hey, God's not through with you yet, man. And I believe that that is true. I believe that there is a divine protection upon us as we serve the Lord that's going to sustain us until God is through with us. But I think that as soon as we have finished our testimony, then the Lord's going to take us to be with him. Why would he leave us here any longer?
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2: 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That's right here on the next edition of The Word for Today. 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
1: The Christian life is not a game. No, this is dead serious. This is life and death. This is a fight to the finish. This is a battle. And sometimes we forget that. And if you're in a war, Paul would write to Timothy also, and he would remind Timothy that no one engaged in a battle entangles themselves in the affairs of this life.
0: Today on Back to Basics, Pastor Brian continues his study in the book of Philippians. Join us as Pastor Brian begins his teaching on Philippians chapter 2, verses 19 through 30, in a message titled, The Priority of the Gospel. And now, here's Pastor Brian.
1: Paul, of course, is writing these words. He says, But I trust in the Lord Jesus to send Timothy to you shortly, that I also may be encouraged when I know your state. For I have no one like-minded who will sincerely care for your state, for all seek their own, not the thing.

things which are of Christ Jesus. But you know his proven character, that as a son with his father, he served with me in the gospel. Therefore, I hope to send him at once as soon as I see how it goes with me. But I trust in the Lord that I myself shall also come shortly. Yet I considered it necessary to send to you Epaphroditus, my brother, fellow worker and fellow soldier, but your messenger and the one who ministered to my need, since he was longing for you all and was distressed because you had heard that he was sick. For indeed he was sick, almost unto death. But God had mercy on him, and not only on him, but on me also, lest I should have sorrow upon sorrow. Therefore I sent him the more eagerly, that when you see him again, you may rejoice and I may be less sorrowful. Receive him, therefore, in the Lord with all gladness and hold such men in esteem, because for the work of Christ, he came close to death, not regarding his life to supply what was lacking in your service toward me. So as we pick up in verse 19, as we're making our way through Philippians, maybe you remember in the last study, we left Paul there. He's in prison in Rome. And as far as Paul knows at this point, his future is uncertain. And so he's writing with that bit of uncertainty. He still has to face a trial before the emperor. And he just honestly does not know what the outcome's going to be. As we read through, we see that he does sense that he's going to be acquitted and be able to be back with them. But just in case things go differently, he wants them to know that there are at least two men that he has full confidence in their ability to continue the ministry among the Philippians that yet needs to take place. And those two men are the men that he speaks about here, Timothy and Epaphroditus. Now, remember, our theme for Philippians is the fellowship of the gospel. And we're talking about us as the people of God rallying around the gospel and together working for the advance of the gospel. So these are two men that are deeply committed with Paul to the fellowship of the gospel. So we're going to take a look at their lives. When we first began our study, you noticed that Timothy is included in the introduction. Paul writes and includes Timothy. And we talked a bit about Paul. We kind of took a biographical bit of a sketch of his life. And I mentioned that we would come back to Timothy. So today is the day we're going to do that. We're going to come back and look a little bit at Timothy, a little more detailed look at him. Epaphroditus, there's really no background for him because he's only mentioned here in Philippians these two times. But Timothy is mentioned 24 times in the New Testament. And not only is he mentioned 24 times, but you might also know that there are two of Paul's letters that are actually directed to him. We refer to them as 1st and 2nd Timothy. So Paul meets Timothy when he comes into this area of Derbe and Lystra on one of his missionary journeys. So in Acts chapter 16, verses 1 through 5, This is the story of Paul's meeting Timothy and then enlisting him to become part of his ministry team. So let me just read a few verses here from Acts chapter 16, verses 1 through 5. You don't need to turn there. So he came, Paul, to Derbe and Lystra, and behold, a certain disciple was there named Timothy, the son of a certain Jewish woman who believed, but his father was a Greek. He was well spoken of by the brothers and sisters in Iconium. Paul wanted to have him go with him, and he took him and circumcised him because of the Jews who were in that region, for they all knew that his father was a Greek. And as they went through the cities, they delivered to them the decrees to keep, which were determined by the apostles and elders at Jerusalem. So the churches were strengthened in the faith and increased in number daily. So this is where Paul meets Timothy. And as we

read there, Timothy is well spoken of by all of those in the Christian community. And so Paul is impressed with Timothy. Timothy is a much younger man. We know that from Paul's writing to Timothy. He even refers to the fact that he's young. He says on one occasion, "Don't let anyone despise your youth." So he's a younger man, but he's well spoken of by everyone. There's something about him that is extraordinary. And Paul recognizes that. And so he invites Timothy to join him in his ministry. Now, if we were to keep reading in the 16th chapter of Acts, we would come to the story of the establishing of the church in Philippi. And so Timothy was there when Paul came to Philippi, preached the gospel there down at the riverside. Eventually, because they cast the demon out of that one young fortune-telling girl, they were put in jail, him and Silas. And so the whole church experience there in Philippi and how it got started and everything, Timothy was part of that whole thing. And so now Paul is writing back to the Philippians from his prison cell. And again, with the uncertainty about his own future, he's reminding them, though, about these other men. And Timothy is right there, the first one that he mentions. Now, in Paul's letters to the Corinthian church and to the Thessalonian church, he also speaks about Timothy. So let me read just a few passages. 1 Corinthians 4:17, Paul says this to the Corinthian church. He says, "I have sent Timothy to you, who is my beloved and faithful son in the Lord, who will remind you of my ways in Christ as I teach everywhere in every church." And then in the 16th chapter, he says concerning Timothy, "If he comes to you, see that he may be with you without fear, for he does the work of the Lord as I also do." And then writing to the Thessalonians, he says to them in 1 Thessalonians 3:2, he says, "I send Timothy, our brother and minister of God and our fellow laborer in the gospel of Christ, to establish you and encourage you concerning your faith." When Paul writes to Timothy himself, he says to Timothy, he speaks about his genuine faith. And he acknowledges, he says, "Timothy, as every time I think about you, I get emotional," is basically what Paul says, "because I think about your pure faith, your genuine faith. It dwelt first in your grandmother. Her name was Lois, and it was also in your mother Eunice." And he said, "And I sense that same genuine faith with you." And so Paul writes to the churches about Timothy. He writes to Timothy and tells him what he sees in his life. And then the final reference in the New Testament to Timothy is found in Hebrews chapter 13, verse 23. And this is what it says: "Know that our brother Timothy has been set free." So Paul is writing about Timothy to the Philippians now from jail. At some point, we don't have any record of it in the New Testament, but Timothy also is taken into custody for his faith. But now he has been set free, and the writer of Hebrews says, "With whom I shall see you if he comes shortly." So this is the picture that we get of this young man, Timothy, Paul's protege. Paul is the mentor of Timothy. And as far as Paul's concerned, and it does seem to be the case, when Paul's ministry comes to a conclusion, he really passes the baton to Timothy. And the second letter of Paul to Timothy has been called by some Paul's swan song. It's his final word to the church, but it's a very specific word to Timothy. And he is essentially, like I said, he's passing on his ministry to Timothy. Paul founded the church in the city of Ephesus, and early church historians tell us that Timothy was actually the pastor of that church for several years. And so Timothy was Paul's successor in that sense. Now, what is it about Timothy that Paul so admires? Well, we see that Timothy was unique in his devotion to Christ and the gospel. And Paul says that right here. Notice when he says, "I trust to send Timothy to you," verse 19,
He said, "For I

have no one like-minded who will sincerely care for your state. So Paul doesn't have anybody else like Timothy. Timothy is unique in this sense. Now, I think that Paul, what he really saw in Timothy was himself. He saw his own devotion. He saw his own commitment to the faith. And so Paul says, I have no one like him. And, you know, when you're in the place of somebody like a Paul and you're thinking about the future, you're thinking about the future of the church, you know that your time is limited. You know, what you really want is you want somebody that you can have confidence in is going to carry on what the Lord has done. I remember years ago when I was leaving the church that I pastored for 13 years in Vista, and it was a great church, wonderful experience in our lives. And when the Lord was calling me to leave, I wanted to make sure that the right person stepped in. And so Rob Salvato had been my youth pastor for some years. Rob had gone to Oregon, planted a church. And as I prayed about it, the Lord, you know, just put Rob on my heart. And I remember Rob came back and we worked together for about 6 months side by side. And I could leave that church knowing that I was leaving it in great hands because he had the same heart. He had the same heart for the gospel, the same heart for Christ. He had the same heart for the people. And what a wonderful thing. That's how Paul feels about Timothy. And so, but the uniqueness with Timothy, as I said, is that there's no one like him because he has a sincere concern. The word sincere here is also translated in other versions, genuine. So Timothy was a genuine guy. He was a real guy who really just simply had a heart for God and the things of God. But there's a little bit of a sad note here because Paul says, not only is Timothy the only like-minded person that he has, but then he says, for all seek their own, not the things which belong to Christ. That's a sad thing. That's the contrast, though. Timothy has his priorities on Christ. So many others, their priority revolves around themselves. And then he goes on in verse 22 and he says, but you know his proven character, that as a son with his father, he served with me in the gospel. Boy, I'll tell you, as a father, I can just, every time I read that, I think about the joy of being able to serve the Lord with sons. And, you know, I have two sons and I have two son-in-laws and I have other guys who look at me as a father in the faith and to serve along with them. I have one friend who always, he always calls me Papa. And I'm like, I'm not that old. Don't call me that. You know, come on. Because every time he says that, I just feel like, you know, man, I'm getting old. But it's very endearing and it's precious. And I count it a great honor. But that's what was happening here with Paul and Timothy. Now, Epaphroditus is different, like I said, because we don't really know anything more about him. He's mentioned here in Philippians, and he is actually from Philippi. He's the messenger that the church sent to help Paul in bringing to him the things that he needed during his times of difficulty. But then Paul speaks of him and he says some very beautiful things as well. He said, yet I considered it necessary to send to you Epaphroditus, my brother, fellow worker, and fellow soldier, but your messenger. So he's basically sending him back. He's their messenger, the one who ministered to my need, since he was longing for you all and was distressed because you had heard that he was sick. For indeed he was sick, almost unto death, but God had mercy on him, and not only on him, but on me also, lest I should have sorrow upon sorrow. Therefore I send him the more eagerly, that when you see him you may rejoice, and I may be less sorrowful. Receive him therefore in the Lord with all gladness, and hold such men, Timothy and Epaphroditus, in esteem, because for the work of Christ he came

close to death. Here's the key, not regarding his own life. So this is Epaphroditus. He's a man, and here's where he stands out to Paul. He's a man who's willing to risk his own life for the gospel. And in the mind of Epaphroditus, the gospel, Christ, the mission, the apostle, they are more important than even his own well-being. And that's obviously a very, very deep and serious and a commendable commitment. Now, Paul says about Epaphroditus, he says three things. He said, he's my brother. So speaking of that mutual affection in Christ that they shared, he's my fellow worker. So he's alongside of Paul in the ministry of the gospel. And then he says, he's also my fellow soldier. You know, every now and again, Paul just brings us back to that perspective that we are in a war. We're in a battle. And we can't forget that. You know, yesterday, Daryl Strawberry spoke here. And Daryl began his message. And he started the message and then he repeated it a few times throughout the time. And he was just talking about, men, this is not a game. The Christian life is not a game. No, this is dead serious. This is life and death. This is a fight to the finish. This is a battle. And that's true. And sometimes we forget that. Sometimes we forget that, no, we are in a war. And if you're in a war, Paul would write to Timothy also, and he would remind Timothy that no one engaged in a battle entangles themselves in the affairs of this life, because your objective as a soldier is to please the one who enlisted you. And Paul's using that terminology to say to Timothy and to others, hey, let's not forget, we're not civilians. This is not peacetime. We're soldiers, and this is a war, and we're in the midst of it. So he speaks of Epaphroditus as his fellow soldier. But as we look at these two, what we see in them is that they are men who prioritize the gospel. And that's really the essence of what we want to talk about here today, prioritizing the gospel. We all know about what it is to have priorities. We all probably struggle at times with having the right priorities. Yesterday, we had a speaker named Drew Dick. Drew's written a book called Your Future Self Will Thank You. And it's a book that's talking about self-control. It's talking about discipline. It's talking about all these things that if we do these things, it's going to make for not only a better life, just in a general sense, but of course, it's going to make a huge difference in our effectiveness for the gospel. And it was a great teaching that he did. And we handed out the book because we thought it was such an important thing to get into the hands of people. But, you know, he was talking about his own struggles with some of these things and talking about prioritizing his life. And I think that all of us, on a fairly regular basis, we need to just pause and look at our lives and just say, okay, wait, where are my priorities? Because it's easy to get our priorities misplaced. Now, I would imagine that most people in the room are believers, followers of Jesus, Christians. And so if I were to say, hey, what, you know, list your top five priorities in life from, you know, in the order of number one, write down. Now, I would hopefully I'm right on this. Everyone would say, well, of course, Jesus is in my top five priority, the top five of my priority list. But the question is not, is he in the top five or 10? The question is, where is he at in the priority list? Now, for Timothy and Epaphroditus, Jesus was the top of the list. The gospel was the top of the list. And it shouldn't really be any different today. You know, it's funny because when I read what Paul says about the difference

between Timothy and others when he says, I have no one like-minded like Timothy who will genuinely care, for everyone seeks their own things. Now, sometimes we almost think that that's just what happens today because everybody's so busy and life's so hectic and we have all of these things to distract us. But guess what? That happened 2,000 years ago. We sometimes almost tend to let ourselves off the hook because, well, gosh, you know, life today is just so crazy. I mean, back then, things were so much slower and they didn't have all of this stuff that they had to be involved with and they weren't bombarded by all of these things. Well, whatever was going on back then, there were still plenty of people that did not have Christ as their priority. They had other things. They were seeking other things. So it's really not so much due to the time and history that we live or to the cultural environment that we live in. It's really more a matter of the heart. If their hearts could be led astray back then of course ours can be today as well. But as we think about the prioritizing of the gospel, what does that look like? And this is today, I want us to really be honest with ourselves. That's where everything starts, taking an honest look

0: at ourselves. And as you would look at yourself, as I would look at myself, what does that mean? As we look at Timothy and Epaphroditus, we see what it looked like for them. Timothy cared most for the things of Christ. That was the top of his priority list. Epaphroditus cared more about the things of Christ than he did his own life.
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0: So that's what it looked like for them. But what does it look like for us? So if we're to say, okay, yeah, here are my priorities, where would Jesus land on the priority list? Let's just say you're going to do the top five or top 10 things. Where does Jesus land on that? And the truth is this, if he lands anywhere other than at the top, and again, nobody's watching. It's not like we're actually writing this down. This is just in your heart, right? But God knows. God knows all of our hearts. So this is a question that we have to really ask ourselves, because unless Jesus is the priority, our lives are never going to be what God intends them to be, nor are they ever going to be what we hope they will be. You see, people get their priorities out of whack because they think that these things need to be the priority, because if I can just get these things covered, then everything else is going to be great. But that's a delusion.

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2: There's no way to restore a relationship unless somebody comes and asks for forgiveness, but I'm not going to be bound by bitterness and vengeance. Anytime I talk about forgiveness, I'm just talking about the fact that I'm not holding a bitterness, I'm not holding a grudge. I can't absolve anybody's iniquities. That's for God to do. And He's not going to do that for a person who doesn't come to Him through Christ.
3: Welcome to Grace to You with the Bible teaching of John MacArthur. I'm your host, Phil Johnson. 25 years ago today, something happened that changed the world forever. And I'm talking, of course, about the terrorist attacks in New York and at the Pentagon and in Pennsylvania. If you're old enough, you remember the chaos of September 11th, 2001. You may have lost someone close to you in the attacks or in the global war on terror that followed. Those terrible events of 9/11 caused men and women everywhere to ask questions like, why did God allow such horror? How can He be good and loving and yet let something happen that's so evil, so ugly, so painful? You'll hear answers to those questions today in an interview that I had with John not long after 9/11. We'll discuss how God's Word can comfort you even in the face of immense tragedy. Today's program is titled Standing Firm in Unstable Times. And now here's John to lead off the discussion. Larry King's first question and the title of that broadcast was, Where Was God? And I wonder what your thoughts on that are, John.
2: Well, I have to tell you, Phil, it was very frustrating because I had all kinds of thoughts and ways that I wanted to answer that. I never got the opportunity to give a complete answer, so I just tried to proclaim the truth. But in answer to the question, where was God, I immediately went to Isaiah in my mind. I mean, I'm so biblically arranged mentally that that's where I went. And I went right to the fifth chapter of Isaiah, and there I was in the fifth chapter of Isaiah. And Isaiah receives this revelation from God that pronounces a series of curses on Israel, on Judah, actually, and Jerusalem. And the prophet receives these messages that God has found Israel to be a fruitless vine, that in all His provisions and all His goodness and grace and mercy to them and blessing should have produced good grapes, but instead there aren't any grapes, there's just sour berries, which is symbolic of the fact that they are in idolatry and iniquity and sin, and God says, I'm going to come down and I'm going to rip up my vineyard, Israel. I'm going to take away its protection. I'm going to trample it down. I'm not going to rain on it. And this is a huge curse pronounced by God on Israel. And it's a frightening passage. I mean, it would be worse than knowing your Twin Towers are going to be attacked by some Arab terrorists. I mean, it was total wiping out of Jerusalem and the whole of the southern kingdom. And Isaiah immediately is seen going to the temple. And he goes to the temple and he wants to check in with God because he wants to find out where is God.

0: He hadn't abdicated. He hadn't lost his sovereign purpose. He hadn't diminished in his glory, high and lifted up, and his train fills the temple, you know, and holy, holy, holy. And you see God in all his full, sovereign, majestic glory, and everything that is happening within the framework of his perfect purpose.
1: Larry King was curious about whether we should forgive the terrorists. And in fact, he went around and asked, he made it a point to ask each panelist this question. That's really a hard question to answer in a soundbite, and I'm eager to hear a more in-depth reply from you.
0: As far as is humanly possible, yes, I would forgive them.
1: Whether they asked for it or not?
0: Yeah, whatever that would mean, in the sense that I would not be bound in my own heart by some unrelenting bitterness toward them. I don't mean that there can be any kind of reconciliation. In the first place, there's no relationship to start with. But I don't believe vengeance is mine. I think it's God's. Even had I lost a son or a brother or a spouse or a friend in the disasters, I don't think I would have had a heart full of bitterness or vengeance or hostility toward those people. It would be in me to forgive them, and the way I would manifest that forgiveness is not by anything on their behalf. I mean, they're dead, but it would simply be manifest in grief over the terrible disaster of their eternal soul. Nobody talks about that. It's terrible that people died in that destruction. It's more terrible that some people went to hell and those men who committed those horrible acts went there too. That is a great grief. The deception of Islam is a great grief. And there are more coming after them who are going to be literally cast into eternal judgment under the illusion that they're serving Allah, God. So I would have nothing but compassion toward that. I think an illustration of that that may help is one of my nephews, just a really outstanding young man. I think he was about 21, 22. His name was Tim, my wife's sister's son. Fine young man, loved the Lord. He was in his college days. He was a volleyball player at California State University, and just a great, great kid. I was working in a market, and a guy came in to hold the market up and killed him. I think he was like 21 or 22, shot him dead. And, you know, the guy was on drugs, and Tim tried to intervene when this guy was getting money from a cashier. He tried to protect this lady, and he was killed. And his dad, my brother-in-law, Dwayne, I watched his response to somebody who had just murdered his son at the prime of his young years. And Dwayne went to the prison with one purpose. He said, I want to see that man. And he went there with the purpose of sharing the gospel with him and telling him that he forgave him for what he did to his son. And that more important than the death of his son was this guy's death, because his son was with Christ. Now, that's what I'm talking about when I talk about forgiveness. I mean, there's no way to restore a relationship unless somebody comes and asks for forgiveness, but I'm not going to be bound by bitterness and vengeance. I even look at the war that way. I don't see the war as some kind of retaliatory vengeance. I think a just war begins when the peace is interrupted, and it ends when the peace is restored. And I think a just war is a war that takes away the terrible, terrible interruption into the peace of this nation. In other words, it's a war of protection and justice. But I don't think we need to get caught up in personal vengeance. But on the other hand as well, only God can forgive sinners. And the sad reality is those men will never be forgiven because they died without ever believing the gospel of Jesus Christ.
1: You mentioned the war. Let me follow up on that. Just to put that together with what you're saying about forgiveness, I notice a lot of Christians are confused about this, and they're asking questions like, can we as Christians support our government's retaliation against terrorism? And occasionally you hear a Christian cite Matthew 5, verses 38 and 39, where Jesus said, you've heard that it was said, an eye for an eye and a tooth for a tooth. But I tell you, not to resist an evil person, but whoever slaps you on your right cheek, turn the other to him also. Now, what did Jesus mean, and does that

0: have any application in a situation like this?
1: Well, first of all, it has no application in a situation like war, which is not a personal offense, which is a national issue dealing with an entity that has been ordained by God for the punishment of evildoers. I'm not an entity ordained by God for the punishment of evildoers, right?
0: Right.
1: That's not my personal issue.
0: And Jesus here is talking about personal
1: yeah,
0: issues.
1: Yeah, and I think to understand what that text actually means, if anyone slaps you, turn the other cheek. You have to understand a little bit of background. It's pretty fascinating. I'm going to take a minute and explain it to you. When Christians in the New Testament era, who were Jews, obviously, because Jesus was preaching and they were following him and believing in him and identifying as followers of Christ and all of this, when they were in their synagogues, you remember Jesus said to them at the upper room discourse, he said, the day's going to come when they're going to throw you out of the synagogue and they're going to whip you and all of this. Some historians indicate that there was, interestingly enough, when a person was excommunicated, a symbolic slap across the face by the ruler of the synagogue, whack, before the synagogue, and that this symbolized that rejection. A slap across the face was viewed as a very shameful thing, a very demeaning and humbling thing to be smacked across the face. There's still that, even in our culture, right? I mean, it's one thing to knock a guy's lights out. That's one kind of demonstration of how you feel about somebody. But just a smack across the face is a how dare you. It's a demeaning kind of thing, and that's the way it was. And so there's some historians who say they literally would smack somebody across the face who was excommunicated.
0: Gives new meaning to the right hand of fellowship.
1: Right. That was the right hand of disfellowship. But so what Jesus is saying is this: look, if you have so identified with me, if you have by that identification created such an offense that they have literally slapped you across the face, continue in the same path so that you are continually vulnerable to the same thing over again. And you have an illustration of the fact that it's not literal in the case of Jesus. When he was slapped, remember, they slapped him across the face and he didn't say, here, hit the other cheek. He said, essentially, why are you doing that? And he called him to account. I think what that's talking about is if they hit you once, get ready. They'll probably hit you again. And you have to maintain a certain vulnerability. And he's talking there about a Christian living in a persecuting environment. If you get slapped in the face, don't compromise. Don't lose your courage. Don't go underground. Don't deny the Lord. Don't retaliate. Don't get full of vengeance. Don't become bitter. Just live that same godly, quiet life with all of its vulnerability because you may get hit again. That's a whole different issue than God giving the right to a national government, which is exactly what Romans 13 says. The powers that be are ordained of God, and they bear the sword, and they don't bear it for nothing. They bear it to use against the evildoer for the protection of the one who does good.
0: Would you say then that Romans 13 puts a responsibility on our government to retaliate?
1: Well, I definitely do.
0: It would be wrong for them not to
1: Absolutely.
0: Retaliate.
1: Well, I mean, it's pretty obvious. If we don't do anything, well, what's going to happen? Well, it's going to keep it up and keep it up. And where does it end? I mean, all you have to do is be successful at what you do once. And if you gain the desired effect, America goes into a shell, doesn't do anything, doesn't go back to try to root out this evil and to deal with it and to bring a just punishment. Now you've just energized them. Now they're going to be flooded with other people who want to go and accomplish these great purposes and these great ends because there's no consequence. It's like, you know, on the simple level, it's like asking whether you should punish your child when he does something that's wrong. Is that the compassionate thing to do? Yeah, it is in the end, unless you want to turn your child into a criminal. I mean, if you don't punish this kind of thing, what's going to happen now and what's already happening, and I'm not here to answer questions about politics and the military, what's going to happen now as the world retaliates against this is the forces, the Taliban or whoever they are going to disintegrate under the fear and the pressure of this tremendous act of justice that's coming against them. And that's the desired effect you want. You want to disintegrate that entire base of

0: power. And that brings about a protection of people.
1: So, John, what have you gotten some good responses to your appearance on Larry King? What's the most interesting response you've gotten?
0: Well, you know what the universal response is? 99.9% of the response is, thank you for giving the true gospel. It was almost like people had hoped somebody would just give the straightforward gospel and hold the line. And they were just very encouraged. I think it strengthened Christians to be, maybe to be bold. But I think it was encouraging. And most all of the mail is basically saying, we need to stand up for the gospel in a day when so many people compromise and water it down and want to make it blend in with everything else and not offend anybody. And I think that's what struck me is how, you know, because we hear so much about let's open up everything and let's embrace everybody and let's accept whoever and let's be open to other religions and let's, and you think this is a big widespread movement. And then what happens is I get on there and I'm really firm about the singularity and exclusiveness of the gospel. And there's this flood of affirmation and you begin to realize there are people out there who aren't buying into this.
1: Lots of people are asking questions today. And I think a lot of our listeners probably are finding they have greater opportunities than ever to share the gospel with their friends, their neighbors, and so on. But what advice would you give them?
0: Take them to Luke 13, where Jesus did, and ask this question. What would have happened to you if you had been in the building? What would have happened to you if you'd been on the flight? Where would you be now, today? Isn't that the question? Would you be in heaven? And if they say, well, I hope so, well, on the basis of what? On the basis of why would you be in heaven? Well, I'm a pretty good person. Boy, there's the door right there. Salvation is not by works. All you have to do is say to somebody, well, if you were on the 105th floor or the 95th floor, when the plane hit, where would you be? Or if you were in the plane, where would you be?
1: And I'll bet there's not a person in America who hasn't asked himself that question.
0: Yeah, where would I be? Yeah. And then you go from there. I mean, look, if you're looking for an opening, an entree, a starting point for evangelism, here's a universal one. So,
1: well, thank you, John.
0: Well, thank you, Phil. It's been a delight to talk about these things, and I hope it's helpful to people. It is strange for a preacher to be thrown into a sort of short answer soundbite environment because I'm used to explaining things. But you know, preachers are also proclaimers. We're not just explainers. And there's something wonderfully powerful about just the proclamation because the power is in the truth. And you never know. What the Lord is going to do in planting the seed, as the Apostle Paul said, some plant, some water, God gives the increase, right? So you just say what's true, and then you leave it to the Lord. Whatever that environment allows you to say, that's what you say. But I'm very thankful to the Lord for the opening that was there to proclaim the gospel, and grateful that I had enough time to at least articulate the truth and to try to get across that Jesus Christ is the only way of salvation. I know the message got through, and I'll close by saying this. I know the message got through because I did get three letters that were furious with me, just furious. And it was really good feedback because they said, how dare you say Jesus is the only way? So I know that message got through not only to Christians. You know, sometimes you think, well, the Christians got it, you know, because it's inside talk. It's Christian jargon and lingo. These are three non-Christians. And, you know, in a sense, that was really important feedback because if it's clear enough for somebody to get that mad who's outside the gospel, then it was clear enough for the people that the Lord may be drawing to himself. And so, you know, even that feedback was important. Another lady wrote and said that I was interrupting the peace of the world by making Jesus the only way of salvation. Well, I was glad she got it. She didn't like it, but she got it. And I remember Jesus, you know, when he preached the gospel in his own synagogue in Nazareth, they tried to throw him off a cliff and kill him. They got it. They got the message. They didn't like it, but they got it. And you're going to run into that. I mean, there are going to be people who resent that truth, but that doesn't make it the less true. And I think that's why I wonder why anybody who represents Christ equivocates on that. What do you gain? You certainly don't gain anything with the sinner Because if you don't tell the sinner the truth, he can't get saved. You certainly don't gain anything with the saints, because if you don't

0: tell the truth, the saints don't have any respect for you, and you certainly don't gain anything with the Lord, because if you're ashamed of the gospel, you're in some serious trouble there. So, I mean, what's the upside of not just saying the truth?
1: There is none.
0: Yeah, that's what I think. One thing I need to say, sort of in wrapping all this up, this is a time for great compassion. While it is a great opportunity, we don't want to go roaring in there with guns blazing. This is an important time for sensitivity and compassion. People have been seriously tenderized. This kind of fear is not superficial. It is deep and profound. And there's an important necessity to come with the meekness and gentleness of Christ, to demonstrate the kind of weeping compassion that Jesus did, a tenderness. We come tender-hearted. We come kindly. We come compassionately, realizing that there's a lot of real fear and real anxiety and real suffering in people's hearts, and particularly those people in New York who lost people, and others around the country who lost people. This is a very, very tender time, and I think we want to be truthful, we want to speak the gospel, but we want to make sure we stay compassionate in the presentation of the gospel. So I would just encourage you to take every opportunity you have to demonstrate the truth and to do it in love.
2: You're listening to Grace to You, the Bible teaching ministry of John MacArthur. Today's special interview, titled Standing Firm in Unstable Times, was recorded not long after the tragic events of 9/11, 25 years ago today. Now, something that John often said is that suffering, whether from a terrorist attack or spiritual persecution or a life-threatening disease, suffering has a purifying effect. We asked John to explain what he meant by that, and here's what he said.
0: Yeah, suffering always has a purifying effect. Because even in a non-believing world, even with people who don't believe in God or the gospel or the Lord Jesus Christ, threats, suffering, terror, illness, it's a yank back from the good times, thoughts of well-being, to the reality of death. Death. I mean, we're all living on the edge all the time. And I think it forces people to think deeply. I remember when a number of years ago, we had one of the great earthquakes in Southern California, and people were killed, crushed in that earthquake under the rubble of certain buildings. The next Sunday, the congregation in our church just expanded. People rushing to the church to figure out, what do I do? Is this world coming to an end? I mean, that's one way to view it. But any level of suffering, could be that somebody tells you you have cancer or your wife decides to leave because she's having an affair with another person. All of that causes people to look at their own lives and wonder if they're not missing reality and if they have an answer for death.
2: 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Elsewhere in Europe, reach us at this number, 441233-662-262. 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
5: Hebrews chapter 12, verses 1 to 3. 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For the joy that was set before him, he endured the cross, scorning its shame, and sat down at the right hand of the throne of God. Consider him who endured such opposition from sinners, so that you will not grow weary and lose heart.
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8: It's popular to say that failure is not an option. 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

0: those who love and serve him in the aftermath of failure. 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
1: You know, one of my friends in seminary was a man you probably heard of. His name is Erwin Lutzer. And Erwin wrote a book called Failure, The Back Door to Success. And if ever there was a term that describes Jonah, that's it. He failed, and his failure became the back door to his success. We are in the study of the book of Jonah in the third chapter, and today we're talking about the second chance, part two. This is the place where God said, and the word of the Lord came unto Jonah the second time, after he failed God miserably and deliberately and blatantly. God brought him back and set him up and sent him back to do what he asked him to do the first time. And Jonah went and conducted one of the great revivals in the history of the world. We'll get to all of that next week sometime, but today this is part two of The Second Chance, the third chapter of the book of Jonah. It reminds me to remind you, you can get all the material on the book of Jonah in the study guide. The Runaway Prophet Study Guide is available from Turning Point, along with audio and video presentations of the teaching of this when I taught this to our church here. If you get these resources, you'll be ready to conduct your own small group study, and you can be the facilitator. You can give all of your students a copy of the resource, the study guide, and you're ready to go to have a wonderful discussion on the book of Jonah. I hope you will do that. Now, let's open our Bibles once again to the third chapter of this Old Testament book and conclude our discussion of the second chance. God is more willing to give people a second chance than most people are willing to give people a second chance. But second chances do not mean that sin has no consequence. Every one of these people paid a price. Still, God brought them to a place where he could use them again. I want you to notice the way he dealt with them all. First of all, Moses had to go through a period of separation. He put Moses out in the desert, away from his people, away from everything that he knew. Moses ended up raising his family out there, and he became a shepherd. Moses wasn't really called to be a shepherd. He was called to be a leader, but God separated him from everything and gave him a long season to think about his life. And there's David. With David, God worked in a different way. The process he used was confrontation. You know, David had done all those terrible things we talked about, and he kept on living as if everything was fine. He never came clean. And then one day, God decided to deal with him and spoke to David's preacher. So God sent Nathan to David. He told David a story about a little lamb that was stolen. It was so powerful. And when David heard it, he was filled with anger, and he said, "Whoever did that deserves to die." Nathan stuck his bony finger in David's face and said, "Thou art the man." Oops, caught. Sometimes the second chance comes only after confrontation, because until you face what you've done, there can't be any new direction. If you keep going the way you're going, you're going to get where you don't want to be. God used confrontation on David. So Moses' plan was separation. David was confrontation. The prodigal son was desperation. The prodigal took his money to the far country, spent it all on wild living, and when we finally see him, everything is gone. His money, his food, his friends. He's slopping around with the hogs, and suddenly he comes to himself and realizes what his choices have done to him, and he is desperate. And he says, "These servants have more than I have," and he decided to go home. And he went back and confessed. Sometimes God allows you to go down to zero, end up with nothing. Peter, I love this one, Peter, he got a demonstration. God put together an entire drama to deal with Peter. He set up the whole scenario ahead of time and even gave Peter an audio signal. Jesus said, "Before the night's over, you're going to hear the rooster crow after you've denied me." And Peter said, "That ain't going to happen." And the Lord said, "The rooster will tell you when it's done." Peter denied him, the rooster crowed, and Peter knew the jig was up. The Bible says he went out and wept bitterly. God used a demonstration to show Peter what he had done. And then there's John Mark. Remember, I told you he's not as famous as the others, but he was the friend of Paul's, and he turned his back on him. If God had used the same method on John Mark that he used on David or these others, he would have blown him out of the saddle. He would have never recovered. But you know what God did? He brought along a guy by the name of Barnabas, and Barnabas said to John Mark, "Come on, man, you're going with me. We're going to get you back on the right path." And sometimes people are so overwhelmed by failure that they need someone to believe in them again. And Barnabas did that. Some need a hard confrontation like David. Others need a gentle encouragement like John Mark. And then, of course, here's the star of our story, Jonah. Let me go back over this. Moses was separation. David was confrontation. The prodigal son was desperation. Peter was demonstration. John Mark was affirmation, and Jonah was isolation. God used isolation on him. He put him in the belly of a fish with no one to talk to, nothing to distract him, just time to think about what he had done. Every one of those people received a second chance, but not before God dealt with them in a personal way. Do you know that God might be dealing with some of you? Maybe he brought you here to hear this message, and he's dealing with you about your life. Maybe you've messed up. And you think that no one's going to help you or there's no chance. But I'm here to tell you, God is the God of second chances. And he brought you here to deal with you, and you don't want to resist him because he wants you to come back. That's good. The door to that second chance involves something like this. Something that brings you to a place of recognition and repentance. So we've looked at God's perspective on the second chance. Let's now look at our response. What do we do when we know that we've taken the wrong turn and we've gone down the detour instead of the main road? Recognition is the first thing. You have to accept what you've done. You say, "Well, Pastor, that's obvious." Well, it's not that obvious to most people. One thing I've realized more and more, especially when talking to people who get into trouble, is that many of them will not fully face what they've done. The human mind is very skilled at protecting us from painful truths about ourselves. We build explanations and mental defenses that shield us from guilt or shame. It is remarkable how people can live in a kind of false reality, seeing things not as they really are, but as they wish they were. Until you recognize the truth about your situation, it will not get better. In the Bible, when the prodigal son came to himself, it means he finally saw his life clearly. King David had a similar moment. After being confronted about his wrongdoing, he simply said this. He said, "I have sinned against the Lord," 2 Samuel 12:13. That was his moment of truth. No excuses, no deflection. The Bible says, "He who covers his sins will not prosper, but whoever confesses and forsakes them will have mercy." 1 John 1:8-9 says, "If we say that we have no sin, we deceive ourselves, and the truth is not in us. If we confess our sins, he is faithful and just to forgive us and cleanse us from all unrighteousness." There is usually a moment like that for all of us, a moment of recognition. After everything that has happened, we finally admit that what we have really done is wrong, and we accept that truth. Then, after recognition, usually there's some remorse. Luke 22:62 says that Peter went out and he wept bitterly when he realized what he had done. That moment came after he denied even knowing Jesus. When it finally hit him, he broke down. I'm not saying that you have to shed a certain amount of tears to experience God's grace, but I am telling you that just about everybody I know who goes through this process reaches a point of deep sorrow. There comes a moment when the full weight of what has happened in their life settles on them. The excuses fade, the reality becomes clear, and they are filled with remorse. The Apostle Paul wrote, "Godly sorrow produces repentance, leading to salvation. Not to be regretted, but the sorrow of the world produces death." Recognition opens the door. Remorse usually walks through it. And then there's repentance. Let me talk about this.

because it's so misunderstood. Repentance is something deeper. It is facing what you have done, measuring it by God's standards, and saying, I will not continue in this. I'm turning around. It is not just feeling bad. It is choosing a different direction. And in the Bible, the word translated repent literally means to turn or change direction. In the ancient world, if you were traveling on a road and you asked someone, am I going the right way? They might say to you, no, you need to repent. You need to turn around. That is the picture behind repentance. It means to stop going one way and begin going another way. Spiritually, repentance means coming to God and saying, I have sinned, I ask for your forgiveness, and I am turning away from this sin and turning toward you. Acts 3:19 says, repent therefore and be converted, that your sins may be blotted out. It is a change of mind that results in a change of direction. Repentance is almost a lost word in our culture. We don't hear it very often. But there cannot be restoration without repentance. There is no real change until you admit that what you are doing is not acceptable to God and you commit yourself to go a different way. People sometimes ask me to pray for them while continuing in something they know is wrong. For example, someone might say, would you pray for me? I'm in a relationship that is not right. Sometimes it involves another person who is already married. I tell them, I'm not going to pray for you. I'm not going to pray for you unless you repent. What do you mean? Are you willing to end the relationship? If the answer is no, then prayer isn't the issue. Prayer is not a substitute for repentance. Psalm 66:18 says, if I regard iniquity in my heart, the Lord will not hear me. You cannot ask God to bless what you are unwilling to surrender. You can't keep doing what you know is wrong and say, God, would you help me? No, he's not going to help you do that. Repentance means you come to the place where you see clearly that what you have done is wrong and you turn from it toward God. That is what repentance means. Nothing more, nothing less. So there is recognition and there's often remorse and repentance. Sometimes that's followed by a time of reflection. If you study all of these illustrations from the Bible, you'll discover an interesting thing, that there usually is a parenthesis between the time of repentance and the time of restoration. It takes a while for the soul to heal and the souls of those who have been hurt to heal and for trust to be reestablished. And then finally, after recognition, remorse, repentance, and reflection comes reassignment. Do you remember what God said to Jonah after Jonah ran from God and experienced discipline? And the word of the Lord came to Jonah the second time and he said, arise, go to Nineveh, that great city, and preach the message that I will tell you. Does that sound familiar? It should, because that's what he told him before, that he didn't do. God did not discard Jonah. He sent him again. And what did Jesus say to Peter? Listen to this. This is so encouraging. When they had eaten breakfast, Jesus said to Simon Peter, Simon, son of Jonah, do you love me more than these? And he said, yes, Lord, you know that I love you. And he said, feed my lambs. And he said to him again the second time, Simon, son of Jonah, do you love me? And he said to him, yes, Lord, you know that I love you. And he said to him, tend my sheep. And he said to him the third time, Simon, son of Jonah, do you love me? And Peter was grieved because he said to him the third time, do you love me? And he said to him, Lord, you know all things. You know that I love you. And Jesus said to him, feed my sheep. Would you notice, Peter denied the Lord three times, and Jesus recommissioned him three times, just to make sure that he didn't lose the truth, that he wasn't done with him. There was restoration. There was responsibility. Peter was recommissioned. And he had another opportunity to serve God. As best I know how to say it, holding in balance God's grace and God's justice, the truth of Scripture is that God delights in giving people another opportunity to serve him. Now, I'm not suggesting that consequences disappear or that every situation looks the same, but the principle throughout the Word of God is that God forgives and restores those who truly return to him. Listen to the word of Jeremiah from the Old Testament. What a tremendous illustration this is. Old Testament. What a tremendous illustration this is. Jeremiah said, I went down to the

potter's house, and there he was making something at the wheel. And the vessel that he made of clay was marred in the hand of the potter, so he made it again into another vessel as it seemed good to the potter to make. When the potter saw that the vessel was marred, he didn't throw the clay away. He reshaped it. He reworked it. He made it into something useful again. And that is the picture God gives to us of himself. He does not discard us when we fail. He works with us. He reshapes us. He restores us so that we can be useful again in his hands. Some may misunderstand this. There is a tendency in our culture, even in the church, toward what some call easy beliefism. And that's the idea that you can knowingly do wrong and simply plan to ask for forgiveness later. I've actually had this happen to me as a pastor where people have told me, I know that what I'm doing is wrong, but I'm going to do it anyway, and I'll ask God to forgive me later. That's not repentance, that's presumption. And that is not what the Bible teaches we should ever do. The Bible says, what shall we say then? Shall we continue in sin that grace may abound? Certainly not. How shall we who died to sin live any longer in it? Grace is not permission to sin. Grace is the power to change. God gives second chances, but they are given to the repentant, not to those who plan their sin in advance. Let me give you one thought to bring all of this into perspective. It comes from Psalm 19. I want to read this passage and then explain it. Who can understand his errors? Cleanse me from secret faults. Keep back your servant from presumptuous sins. Let them not have dominion over me. Then I shall be blameless and I shall be innocent of great transgression. Most of us are encouraged by the truth that God restores. I mean, it's comforting to know that when we fall, when we fail, God offers restoring grace. But Psalm shows us that there are two sides to God's grace. And I want you to listen carefully. There is obviously restoring grace, what God gives after we have fallen and turned back to him. It is his forgiveness. It is his willingness to reshape the marred vessel. But there's also restraining grace. Restraining grace is what keeps you from falling in the first place. The psalmist prays for both. He says, cleanse me from secret faults. That's restoring grace. And then he said, keep back your servant from presumptuous sin. That's restraining grace. He's saying, Lord, forgive the sins I am not even aware of, but also keep me from willfully stepping into sin because I know you are merciful. Presumption is a dangerous attitude. It says, God will forgive me so I can afford to disobey. Psalm 19 warns against that spirit. It asks God not only to forgive sin, but to prevent it from gaining control. Men and women, when I was growing up back in Ohio, we used to go to a camp right in the middle of Lake Erie. It was called Camp Patmos. It was on a place called Kelly's Island. I remember going there as a young man. Every year we'd go, and every Friday of the camp experience, everybody would gather around a big bonfire. Everybody had been given a little piece of wood. They'd walk up to the bonfire, give their testimony, and throw the wood on the fire. And usually what would happen is they would go up there and confess all the terrible things they'd done over the past year. It was really kind of an exciting moment to go to this campfire and find out what all your friends have been doing all year long. But I remember as a young man feeling kind of strange about that. I sure wasn't a perfect kid. I had my issues. But I grew up in a Christian home. Let me tell you something. My parents were the evidence of God's restraining grace. You got it? I was kept back from so much of the stuff they were exposed to. I mean, don't take this any place you don't want to take it, but I never saw alcohol in my home. I never saw tobacco in my home. I never heard cursing in my home. I grew up in a protected environment by two parents who loved God and wanted to make sure we grew up in an environment where God was central. So when it was my turn to give my testimony and throw my thing on the fire, I didn't know what to say. I was tempted sometimes to make some stuff up, you know? But then I realized, especially when I read this passage,
how great

0: grateful we should all be for God's restraining grace. You know, it's wonderful to be forgiven of something. It's even more wonderful not to have to be forgiven of it. And when we think about how God restores us when we fail, we should also be thankful for how God protects us. You know, when we get to heaven, we may be able to look back and see how close we came to some areas of fault. I don't know if that'll be true before the tears are wiped away. But I know this, every one of us in this room who names the name of Christ, if you've had any godly influence in your life, you've experienced restraining grace. And tonight, before you lay your head on your pillow, I hope you'll thank God for it. Thank God that He restores you, but thank God that He restrains you. If you're walking with the Lord and you're serving Him and experiencing His blessing, then every day you ought to pray for restraining grace. Pray, God, help me not to presume upon your mercy. Help me to live in a way that I honor you and all that you have given me. That's the balance in Scripture. God protects. One last thought before we close our Bibles. When restoration comes, God does some remarkable things. Moses, after his time in the wilderness, delivered Israel from Egypt. He delivered God's law to God's people, which has been considered by historians to be the greatest piece of jurisprudence that's ever been created. Almost all the laws of the world have some foundation in Moses' law. And then he led Israel for 40 years. David was forgiven and changed, and he went on to write more than 70 Psalms and faithfully led Israel as king. When the prodigal returned, he was given a robe that restored his honor. He was given a ring that restored his authority, and he was given some shoes that restored his status. 7 weeks after Peter denied Jesus and then was forgiven, he preached at Pentecost, and the Bible says 3,000 people were converted. Acts 2:41. After a period of time estranged from the apostle, John Mark went on to write the Gospel of Mark. He reconciled with Paul and became a trusted partner in the gospel. And of course, there's Jonah, the star of our story. On his second chance, he preached in Nineveh. He preached and the city repented, and what some people have said, the greatest revival in the history of the world took place. All of them served and loved God powerfully after they had failed. All of them were given a second chance. And God does some good work with restored vessels. You may think, no, Pastor, you don't know what I've done. No, I don't. But God does, and I can tell you one thing I do know. His grace is sufficient for whatever you've done. If you allow Him to have that part in your life, if you'll ask Him to forgive you and repent, go a different way, God wants to do something great in your life. I hope you let Him do it. That's the book of Jonah right there, that plea to all of us to remember that God is a loving, forgiving God. Don't sell Him short. Give Him the opportunity to work in your life. He wants to use you, even if you failed Him in the past. We're going to take a break for the weekend. I'm so glad that you're with us for this study. Let me remind you again that one of the ways you can really take care of your soul is by being in church on the Lord's Day. It's one of the things you do to feed your soul and put yourself in a place where you can be victorious over the enemy. So don't disregard that. You say, well, I don't like some things. Listen, go to your church and find the things you like and camp on those things. Be a blessing to someone. And God will minister to you if you do that. But you can't get very far without the church. It's God's idea and it's His plan for your life. Make sure you make it a plan for your life this weekend. And we'll see you next week on Monday. Hope you'll be right here with us as we open our Bibles to Jonah once again. Have a good weekend.
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1: Have you ever sat with someone who talks and talks and yet somehow never gets to the point? 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Job's already endured three friends who said far too much and helped far too little. And now a fourth voice chimes in, burning with things he simply must say. But buried in all his words lies a truth worth waiting for. 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

Well, we're still in Job. We're going to be in Job till Jesus comes back. Not at this rate. I'm taking 6 chapters today, baby. We're going to get through this thing. That's why you call it a long-winded monologue. Job chapter 32 is the place we'll start reading a few of these verses, and then

And I'll just skip toward 37. Elihu is being introduced to us. He's the fourth friend of Job. Would that we all had friends like that, huh? 32:1, then these three men ceased answering Job because he was righteous in his own eyes. But the anger of Elihu, the son of Barachel, the Buzite of the family of Ram, burned against Job. His anger burned because he justified himself before God. And his anger burned against his three friends because they had found no answer and yet had condemned Job. Now Elihu had waited to speak to Job because they were years older than he. And when Elihu saw that there was no answer in the mouth of the three men, his anger burned. So Elihu, the son of Barachel, the Buzite, spoke out and said, "I'm young in years and you are old. Therefore I was shy and afraid to tell you what I think. I thought age should speak and increased years should teach wisdom. But it is a spirit in man, and the breath of the Almighty gives him understanding. The abundant in years may not be wise, nor may elders understand justice. So I say, listen to me. I too will tell what I think." Look at verse 18 and smile. "For I am full of words." So let's go to chapter 34. Amazing. 34, then Elihu continued and said, "Hear my words, you wise men, and listen to me, you who know, for the ear tests words as the palate tastes food. Let us choose for ourselves what is right. Let us know among ourselves what is good." Verse 7, "What man is like Job, who drinks up derision like water, who goes in company with the workers of iniquity and walks with wicked men? For he has said, 'It profits a man nothing when he is pleased with God.' Therefore, listen to me, you men of understanding. Far be it from God to do wickedness and from the Almighty to do wrong." Chapter 37. Do you wish you could do that in a sermon? Just jump right to the end and you've come to the

0: on God is awesome majesty. The Almighty, we cannot find him. He is exalted in power, and he will not do violence to justice and abundant righteousness. Therefore, men fear him. He does not regard any who are wise of heart.
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0: long-winded monologue.
1: Well, if you ask me, I think it's pretty gutsy for a pastor to put as his sermon title, another long-winded monologue. You who are visiting with us don't know this, but the rest of us do, that we have monitors, little television monitors out in the hallway, wrapped around this worship center, and somebody decided to put my picture on there when the sermon title appears. And I want you to know I don't appreciate all the comments I heard when I... One man said to his wife, long-winded monologue, so what else is new? A teenage kid said to his mother, oh no, not again. In a day of 10 to 15 minute sermonettes, which by the way are for Christianettes, I believe my 40, 50 minute messages are probably a little outdated and tedious at times. Down through the years, people have fussed about long sermons. I was interested in reading a comment made by an older woman years ago when the Welsh preacher John Owen went on and on and on and on. She made the comment that he was so long setting the table in his introduction, she lost her appetite for the meal. Ronald Reagan, the great communicator while president, loved to tell the story of the young country preacher who had never before preached a message. And he came to this country church and he walked in, and to his amazement, there was one rancher present. The place was empty except for this one man sitting about halfway back on the hard bench. And young preacher walked back there and he said, well, what do you think I ought to do? And the rancher said, well, I don't rightly know, son. I'm just a cowpoke, but if I went out in my field and found only one steer, I'd feed it. That's all the young preacher needed to hear. And so he climbed up in the pulpit and he delivered a fiery sermon, and it went on and on and on and on. When he finally ended it, he walked back to the fellow in the pew and he said, well, what'd you think? Well, I don't rightly know, son. But I'll tell you this, if I went out in my field and found I only had one steer, I wouldn't feed him the whole load. Frankly, I'm encouraged that I'm in pretty good company when it comes to long-winded preachers. If you'll turn to Acts 20, you knew I'd find a text for this, didn't you? Acts chapter 20, verse 7. Please take note of a man named Eutychus. Only time he's mentioned in the scriptures, Acts 20, verse 7. On the first day of the week, when we were gathered, Luke's writing, so it includes him, he was there. When we were gathered together to break bread, Paul began talking to them, intending to leave the next day, and he prolonged his message until midnight. I put in the margin of my Bible, bless his heart. There were many lamps in the upper room where we were gathered together, and there was a young man named Eutychus. You know what his name means? It means fortunate. Now keep reading. Eutychus was sitting on the windowsill, sinking into a deep sleep. Isn't that great the way it reads? He's just sinking into deep. I've seen that so many times in my... It's when they start to drool that you have to get worried about them, but... So dear Eutychus is sinking into a deep sleep, and as Paul kept on talking, Eutychus was overcome by sleep and fell down from the third floor and was picked up dead. I love this story. But Paul went down and fell upon him, and after embracing him, he said, do not be troubled, for his life is in him. When he had gone back up and had broken the bread and eaten, he talked with them a long while until daybreak and then left. This dear man, he just couldn't stay with it. And he finally sinks into sleep, falls backwards

down three floors. The apostle raises him up. Spurgeon said, "Remember, if we go to sleep during the sermon and die today, there are no apostles to restore us." Oh, be warned. Having said all of that about preaching too long, you'll be relieved to know that the title has nothing to do with my message. It has everything to do with Elihu's long-winded monologue when you turn back to Job chapter 32. On top of Elihu's message to Job are three other friends who have taken far too long to say much too little to Job, who could have taught them all. And then Elihu, on the heels of everyone else, Eliphaz three times, Bildad three times, Zophar twice, and Job answering each one, you'll remember along the way, Elihu has waited, and then finally when he talks, you wonder why, honestly. Six chapters. Are you ready for this? The length of these chapters, longer than 12 other Old Testament books and 17 of the 27 New Testament books or letters, longer than those. So this is a, he gave him the whole load, I guess we could say. Rather than getting bogged down into needless detail, let's sort of slide our way along with Elihu, with apologies. Here's my take on what he has to say. Let me give you several observations. First, he delivers four speeches, four of them. Two of them, I should say, two chapters cover the first speech, 32 and 33. The second speech is in 34. Third speech is in 35. Then the fourth speech is in 36 and 37. So 2, 1, 1, 2. Frankly, he's more effective at the beginning and the ending than he is in the middle. It gets a little dull and boring when he goes on and on this subject. Let me say, secondly, his message contains

God disciplines a person to turn him from the error of his ways. God disciplines a person to turn him or to turn her from the error of their ways. Second, God governs justly. He's fair. And the major theme of all that Elihu has to say is a good theme. God is sovereign. He is not only good all the time, he is in control all the time. Even at times like, God is never shocked, God is never surprised, God is never out of control, and furthermore, God doesn't feel obligated to explain himself. I think if he tried, most of us wouldn't get it anyway, because he is so profound. And I don't mean that as an escape hatch. I really mean it. He is sovereign and he doesn't explain himself, nor should he feel obligated to. Third, neither Job nor his counselors answer Elihu at any point. These chapters run uninterrupted. There's no question and answer. There's no response. There's no dialogue. It's all a monologue. It's a long-winded monologue. Interestingly about Elihu, unlike the others, it says four times at the beginning of his talk that he's angry. In fact, it says that he's burning with anger. Did you catch that when I read that earlier? Verse 2, the anger of Elihu burned. Against Job, his anger burned. Verse 3, his anger burned against his three friends. Verse 5, his anger burned as he spoke. Remember when you've spoken and you were angry? All of us can remember. Almost without exception, we said things we wish we hadn't said. We said more than we wish we would have said. We regret things that fell from our lips, especially if we were burning with anger. It's kind of a momentary out of control verbal condition. And that's Elihu. We're told a little of his background. You can check it for yourself. In verse 2 and verse 6, we're told where he's from and what family he's come from. And we're told he's younger. Did you get that? Verse 6, I am young in years, and you are old. Therefore, I was shy and afraid to tell you what I think. Ever been in that situation? Sure, most of us have. You're around those who are wiser, those who have more years on you. And we all have learned over the years that we need to respect those who are older. I think his words speak of intimidation. He's reluctant to speak. He's even, as he says, fearful. But he does make a good comment, because he's listened to those other gray heads. And he says in verse 9, 32:9, the abundant in years may not be wise, nor may elders understand justice. True, huh? In other words, years may cause you to listen closely, but you may not necessarily hear great wisdom just because a person is older. Person can be old and foolish. Person can be much older than you and no less than you in wisdom. So years are no guarantee of wisdom. David Atkinson writes, Elihu is an enigma. He blusters on the stage as an angry young man, full of his own importance, offering to clarify the situation for Job and his friends, angry with the muddle they have got themselves into. In one respect, it's rather like a comic turn, for he manages to spend a lot of time not saying very much. I don't answer out loud.

But have you ever been around a person who did that? And you had your hopes up that you were going to really get an insight on something, and you listen, and you keep listening, thinking, okay, he's going to make his point here in just a minute if I'm just willing to wait, or she'll make sense if I just hear her out on this. But they don't. That's Elihu. That's why I like the verse 18 of chapter 32. I'm full of words. He's also full of himself when you get to reading what he has to say. He's younger. He's rash. Let me suggest that he made four very real mistakes when he decided to talk. First, he took too long getting started. You know how we'll say to someone we know real well, like somebody in our family, get to the point. You know how you'll do that? Or what is it you're trying to say? Every person who has ever been an assistant of mine has heard me do that. I'm kind of notorious for what's the point? Or get to the bottom line. You know, what is it? You want to say that to Elihu, just about six verses into chapter 32. What is it? Say it. And then when he does, you go, sorry, I hurried you. Second, he comes across as pompous. He comes across as pompous. How do we come across as pompous? He leaves little room for response. He states his opinion with too much dogmatism. He sees himself as the final authority. He preaches. Let me give you a tip. It's helpful if you just leave the preaching to me. Okay? Let me take the hits. If it's one-on-one or one-on-a-few, don't preach. If it's with your kids, don't preach. If it's with your partner in life, don't preach. If it's with your boss or somebody who works for, don't preach. Preaching isn't appropriate in small group settings. And he forgets that. The third thing, he states what Job already knew. He brought nothing new out. That's why Job never responds. And fourth mistake, he never acknowledges that he doesn't know for sure. There's something refreshing about someone who has the floor, who's willing to say, I really don't know all that I should know about this, but it's wonderful when you're around someone who has a wealth of knowledge, but you hear them say, I'm not the final word. Let me give you an example of that. A man who meant a great deal to me and means a great deal to me to this day, one of my mentors, is Bruce Waltke. Dr. Waltke is as fine a student of the Hebrew Bible as I have ever been around, ever. It was my privilege to study under him two of my 4 years at Dallas Seminary, and it was a splendid experience. I'll remember taking an early course in Hebrew one summer before we began the course that fall, and I remember seeing him sitting on a stool up front, and he would cradle his Old Testament, he would cradle his Kittle Hebrew Bible, and was reading from it and would kind of rock, and sometime he would tear up, he would weep. I tried that, and I wept for other reasons. Looked like a rag rug, sort of, and I was trying to do it. Oh, it's upside down. That's a real problem. I'm having a little fun about this, but he was truly brilliant. And not only knew the text, knew the footnoting, knew the textual apparatus, knew arguments for the interpretation at just every place we turned, it seemed. Well, I was pastoring a church near the seminary at the time, and I was in Proverbs 22, and I was doing something on the family, rearing children, and I came up with an interpretation that was a little bit of a maverick approach to rearing children. But I became increasingly more convinced of it. I thought, I need to run this by Waltke. I mean, I don't want to be out there on the limb and be way, off base. So I made an appointment with him and
came as an alumnus back to the school.

0: he was gracious to see me. "Chuck, how are you?"
1: "Fine, Dr. Walke.
0: Sit down. What's on your mind?" I said, "Well, I'm doing some work in Proverbs 22. Oh, one of my favorite. So he turns to it in a Hebrew Bible. I'm trying to find in my English. So. And I said, "You know, I've done some work in the text, and I want to be sure I'm not off base." And he listened and didn't interrupt, and I spent maybe 15, 20 minutes going over why I was teaching that and where I was going to go with it. And when I looked up, he was like this on his desk looking at me. And he said, I'll never forget this. He said, "Chuck, there are no popes in the body of Christ.

0: looks fine to me. That's what the Lord's shown you. It's what you got to preach. I'm telling you, I could have flown out of there. It was like, this is crazy. I probably walked out and he goes, oh man. But he didn't. I'll never know. You know, I left and, but I will never forget the comment, there are no popes in the body of Christ. I do not care what authority you are, how long you've studied in the field, how many initials are after your name, what degrees you have earned and worked hard for, you are not the final word. You are still a learner. And the most intelligent are the most teachable.
1: There's freedom in those words, isn't there? You are still a learner. None of us has arrived. None of us holds the final word. And the wisest among us are simply the ones still willing to listen, still willing to grow. Take a moment to sit with that today. Where might God be inviting you to stay teachable? Well, Insight for Living UK would love to help you learn more. In fact, Chuck Swindoll and his team have prepared some wonderful study tools for you. At the top of the list is a book Chuck's written that ties in powerfully with this study on Job. It's called Finding God When the World's on Fire. Here's what Chuck wants you to know. Your story is not unlike Job's story. Your heartbreaks are real heartbreaks. They can't be dismissed as no big deal. But here's the best part. The God who met Job at the lowest point of his life is the same God who is present in yours. And that's the message Chuck reinforces in his book, Finding God When the World's on Fire. 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

I'm John Pantry, inviting you to join us again when Chuck Swindoll continues his comprehensive study on the life of Job on Monday on Insight for Living.

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2: In the beginning was the Word, and the Word was with God, and the Word was God. He was with God in the beginning. Through him all things were made. Without him nothing was made that has been made. In him was life, and that life was the light of all mankind. The light shines in the darkness, and the darkness has not overcome it.
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4: Hello, good morning. I'm Donna Pirrell. The Prime Minister says terror still knocks at the door of democracy as he's expressed Britain's unity with the United States on the 25th anniversary of the 9/11 attacks. There'll be commemorations on both sides of the Atlantic, including at New York's World Trade Center and the Pentagon in Washington, D.C., where 3 hijacked planes crashed. Fighter pilot Heather Penny remembers her and a colleague being ordered to intercept a fourth jet.
5: We knew at that point that this would be a suicide mission. So he would ram his jet into the cockpit, and I would ram my jet into the tail of the aircraft.
4: Our passengers eventually stormed the cockpit and were killed when the plane crashed into a field in Pennsylvania. MPs will start the debate on whether to legalise assisted dying in England and Wales today. Labour's Lauren Edwards is reintroducing proposals that didn't clear the House of Lords in time earlier this year. She says the Commons should approve the bill again so peers can finish what they started. Labour MP Ashley Dalton, who has terminal cancer, will be voting against it.
6: What I might want, or what any other individual might want, should that take precedent over creating an environment that puts very vulnerable people at risk? And I just can't see that that's right.
4: A police chief says officers are absolutely ready to use powers to ban face coverings at anti-migration protests. Forces have stepped up planning and intelligence gathering after meeting with the Home Secretary yesterday. Shabana Mahmoods warned protesters are trying to intimidate communities. Deputy Chief Constable Andy Mariner from the National Police Chiefs Council says while peaceful protest is lawful, they will act where criminality is involved.
7: When you have lots of people wearing masks, I can understand completely why the public will feel intimidated. They should be reassured that we will find people that commit crime and we will, you know, put them through the full force of the law.
4: Well, Church of England bishops say the protests were deeply troubling. The Bishop of Dover, Rose Hudson-Wilkins, said they left her and many others feeling far from safe in the place they call home. The Bishop of Kirkstall, Aaron Arora, has said the time has come for the Church of God to stand against nationalism and fascism and resist the coming tidal wave, both for the good of our nation and for the good of our soul. And Andy Burnham is pledging to change a constitutional rule which prevents him from advising advising on the appointment of bishops and archbishops. The Prime Minister gives symbolic approval for new Church of England and Church of Scotland bishops, but a 19th century law means he can't do so as a professing Catholic. While delegating the power to his Lord Chancellor for now, Mr. Burnham says it's unacceptable that faith has barred him from performing all his responsibilities.
3: The weather, brought to you in partnership with In Touch Ministries, leading people around the world into a growing relationship with Jesus Christ.
4: Well, it's a pleasant start to Friday across much of the United Kingdom. Southern England enjoys a mild 17 degrees Celsius in London, with temperatures rising to 23 later. Further north, Edinburgh is a cooler 13 Celsius, feeling more like 11 with some breezy spells. In Wales, Cardiff sees a comfortable 20 Celsius as patchy rain clears eastwards. Northern Ireland is mostly dry and bright this morning, with Belfast at around 15 degrees, though some scattered showers linger in the far northwest. That's your latest from the Premier News team. For more stories from a Christian perspective, head to premierchristian.news.
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10: Well, good morning to you. It is 8:05. I'm Michael Fanstone and welcome to Inspirational Breakfast, where we've got plenty in store for you today. At 7:30 this morning, we're going to reflect with a Christian historian about the events that unfolded 25 years ago as terrorists attacked four key sites in the USA and left us with 9/11 as a date which is etched into our memories and psyches. At 8 o'clock this morning, the assisted dying bill returns to the Commons today. We'll hear from a Roman Catholic Archbishop. And then at 8:30, worship leader Noel Richards will join us to tell us what's changed in the world of Christian music since he first entered it. And he's got a new song to tell us about too. We'll hear it too, of course. And we begin very soon on Inspirational Breakfast this morning with Be Still and Know. Yes, Jonathan Edwards will be here to guide us through a biblical reflection, which, well, precedes the prayer requests. So if you have a prayer need this morning, do get in touch very soon. You can text 66777. That's 66777 with Premier the first word, and then your message. 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Well, right now, it's time for Jonathan Edwards.
11: Acts chapter 22, verses 1 and 2. Paul said, "Brothers and fathers, listen now to my defense." When they heard him speak to them in Aramaic, they became very quiet. Paul faced intense hostility when he reached Jerusalem. People had heard reports of his ministry among the Gentiles, and he was accused of telling people to disobey the Jewish laws. A riot broke out, and the crowd demanded that Paul should be killed. The commander of the Roman regiment was informed that the city was in uproar, so he sent his troops to get hold of Paul. After some confusion, Paul asked the military commander for the opportunity to speak to the crowd, and interestingly, he agreed. This was an incredibly sensitive moment. Many in the crowd were going to hate what Paul had to say, and he knew it. He needed to tread with extreme care. He began by addressing them as brothers and fathers, the same way in which Stephen had commenced his final speech. But what really impressed them was that he spoke in Aramaic, their own local language. That showed great sensitivity, and the crowd gave him their full attention. Paul launched into his testimony. He went into the details of his conversion on the road to Damascus and his calling to go and share the good news with the Gentiles. This triggered a huge reaction, and the crowd shouted that he wasn't fit to live. Paul wouldn't have been remotely surprised by the crowd's reaction, but he had achieved what he set out to do. However, he would never have had the opportunity if he hadn't approached his task with care and sensitivity. So tell me this, what do you learn from Paul's example? And now let's pray together. Lord, help us to be as courageous and sensitive as Paul in sharing our testimony with others.

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Protect, guide, and help them to just hear your voice. In Jesus' name, amen. So that's a prayer in itself, and Lord, we endorse that. We just commit these people to you. Will you get through to them in the way that you need and they need, we pray. Beryl, good morning to you. Thank you for your message. Please, would you pray for a very exhausting cough that's really wearing me out? Lord, will you please come to Beryl's help and help this cough to go? We pray, Lord, that you will bring her healing and restoration from this. We commend her to your love and care, and thank you for what you're going to do in Jesus' name. Amen. John's been in touch this morning asking for prayer. I'm struggling with my faith and prayers, especially in the light. I've yet to see a breakthrough in seeing my adult children. It's nearly 9 years now. Oh, Lord, we come and pray for restoration in that family. May there be reconciliation. May John one day, and Lord, we pray soon, see light at the end of the tunnel, and pray, we pray, Lord, with him that you will be able to do a wonderful work of grace and bring his family together again. In Jesus' name, amen. And then Emily's been in touch. Can you pray for me as I've got pain in both hands this morning? I'm finding this a challenge now. I know I've got a couple of appointments, hospital appointments coming up for this, but they're not soon enough. There's a possibility I might be having new medication. I just don't know yet. Next Saturday, I've got an MRI scan on my knees as well. Really don't like the scanner. That said, if I don't have it done, they're not going to be able to help me. Also waiting for injections in both thumbs. Again, don't like needles. At the end of the day, it's either have them done or put up with the pain. We all have to do things in life we don't like, though, don't we? Emily, bless you. We pray, Lord, for Emily, that you will give her the courage she needs to be able to face the different things that the medics are going to do in order to try to be able to help her. And we pray, Lord, that with your help as well, you will bring relief from pain and discomfort for Emily. And we pray that she will know what it is to be surrounded by you and your amazing love. Lord, hear our prayer in Jesus' name. Amen. I've been asked by Arucha to pray.

0: Pray for every parish where there's a vacancy for a priest. The Lord is able to provide workers for the harvest. Absolutely. So, Lord, we pray for the churches which at the moment don't have a serving priest to lead them. And we pray, Lord, you will raise up workers. And we pray it will make such a positive difference. Lord, hear our prayer and just equip people in those parishes to be able at least to maintain the ministry until a priest comes on the scene. Lord, hear our prayer in Jesus' name. And this isn't a prayer so much. This is happy 25th birthday to Justin Lemuel Anthony Miles, who was born today in New York. So he was born in New York on 9/11. Yeah? As we remember that fateful day that was so tragic for so many, we give God thanks for the miracle of your life and the amazing man you've become. And it comes with love from Mum, Dad, your sisters, Gabriana and Justine, and Grandmas Hyacinth and Muriel, Aunt Diane and Cousins Abigail and Courtney. Lord, we join in and thank you for Justin's life. Thank you that you're taking him and blessing him and using him. Continue to do that, we pray, as he celebrates today in Jesus' name. Amen. So, you're listening to Premier Christian Radio, and it's great to have your company. Time now for this morning's Psalm of the Day.
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3: Hello, my name's Elizabeth, and I live in Cheshire. Another favorite psalm of mine is Psalm 92, verse 12 to 15, in the Scottish Metrical Psalter version. But like a palm tree flourishing shall be the righteous one. He shall like to the cedar grow that is in Lebanon. Those that within the house of God are planted by his grace, they shall grow up and flourish all in our God's holy place. And in old age when others fade, they fruit still forth shall bring. They shall be fat and full of sap and be flourishing. To show that upright is the Lord, he is a rock to me. And he from all unrighteousness is altogether free. Thank you again. Sincerely from Elizabeth Fisher. Anyone who hears this, I hope you have a blessed day.
0: And if you'd like to take part in Psalm of the Day, it's very easy. You select some verses from your favourite psalm. You open Premier's WhatsApp. That's 0303 040 1000. I'll repeat that in a mo. You press record. You introduce yourself. You read your verses. You tell us why they're so important to you. And then you press send. And then you listen. And you'll hear yourself. 0303 040 1000. That's the number for Psalm of the Day.
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0: Let's catch up with today's top news stories. The Prime Minister says terror still knocks at the door of democracy. As he expressed Britain's unity with the US on the 25th anniversary of the 9/11 attacks, memorials are being held either side of the Atlantic to remember victims and their families. MPs will again vote on whether to legalise the assisted dying bill in England and Wales. The legislation would allow adults with fewer than 6 months to live to apply to be given help to end their own life. A police chief says officers are absolutely ready to use powers to ban face coverings at anti-migration protests. Forces have stepped up planning and intelligence gathering after a meeting with the Home Secretary yesterday. And the Bishop of Dover, Rose Hudson Wilkin, says the recent protests in Dover and Portsmouth had left her and many others feeling far from safe in the place they call home. And finally, the Prime Minister wants to change a constitutional rule which prevents him from advising on the appointment of bishops and archbishops because he is a professing Catholic. Let's turn to the front pages. Times: households face £100 on bills to pay cost of wind. The Mirror: And it's about the vote in the Commons on assisted dying today. And this is Esther Ransom's quote, "It's too late for me." On The Express, same story, but it's focusing on a terminally ill mum of 38. "Just pass the right to die bill for people like me." The Telegraph runs with Labour Mayor's plot 5% tourist tax. The Mail, Burnham's holiday tax to hammer families on UK breaks. The Guardian, a hammer blow plan for English tourist tax angers hotel industry. And The Eye and the Metro both go on the main story of today. The Eye, the day that changed the world. And the Metro, and it's got a really clever graphic, 9/11, 25 years. So we come to our news review. Naomi Hutchinson joins us this morning. She's a poet, writer and speaker. Lovely to have you with us, Naomi. And, well, good morning to you. I guess we need to start, don't we, with 9/11.
4: Yes, good morning, Michael. Great to be with you. Yes, so today is the 25th anniversary of the 9/11 attacks on the Twin Towers in New York, the deadliest terror attack in human history, killing 2,977 people. Thousands more were injured. So families of victims will gather for a ceremony today on the 9/11 Memorial Plaza in Lower Manhattan, and they will read aloud the names of each and every man, woman and child killed in those attacks. There's going to be 6 moments of silence that will mark the times when each of the World Trade Center towers was struck, when each tower fell, and the times corresponding to the attack at the Pentagon and the crash of United Airlines Flight 93 in Pennsylvania. And a 7th moment of silence, honouring those lost to 9/11 health effects. And you may have seen the footage already of a drone display yesterday recreating the Twin Towers. 2,977 drones lit up the place where the Twin Towers stood. One light for every life that was lost. But what surprised me in reflecting on this is now that it's a quarter of a century ago, the number of people who are just too young to remember this happening. So 100 million Americans are too young to remember that day. My own children are 14 and 11, and while they've heard about it, it's way before their time. The 9/11 Memorial and Museum say, "It's our shared promise, made 25 years ago, to never forget. So those born after 9/11 learn its significance and enduring legacy." But what we find, of course, is that this act of remembering is a deeply biblical principle. You know, Jesus asked us to eat bread and drink wine in remembrance of me. And in the Old Testament, the people were told to remember the wondrous works that he has done. Remembering, deliberately bringing to mind, is a discipline we can practice. Remembering what God has done in our past encourages faith for the future. Remembering Jesus' work on the cross in the bread and wine encourages gratitude and worship. And today, with millions of others around the world remembering something terrible, we hope will encourage peace and love for our fellow humans as we move forward.
0: Beautifully put. Thank you, Naomi. Shall we move on to the assisted dying bill? It's back in the Commons today.
4: It is. And if passed, the bill would allow adults with fewer than 6 months to live to apply to be given help to end their own life. And the last effort to bring this in was supported by MPs, as we know, but failed in the House of Lords. And they're obviously fiercely strongly held views on both sides of this debate. But I just offer this morning, as I found this on the CARE website, and it's ways to be informed, ways to be engaged, and ways to pray. So, number one, they suggest pray for politicians as they consider this bill and decide which way they're going to vote. So MPs must start voting by 2:30 this afternoon. Pray for your own MP in their decision-making. Prime Minister Andy Burnham has said he won't be voting on the bill. describing it as a matter for Parliament to decide and stressing that the government would officially remain neutral. So number one, we can pray for politicians. Number two, pray for vulnerable people, many with life-limiting terminal conditions and serious disabilities who may feel under pressure to end their lives. Archbishop of Canterbury Dame Sarah Mullally wrote in the Telegraph that it would signal we are a society that believes that some lives are not worth living. And Baroness Tanny Gray Thompson, athlete and wheelchair user, is a leading voice against this bill. So pray for vulnerable people. Pray for hospice and palliative care. Andy Burnham has previously said he personally believes that funding for end-of-life care in the UK should be improved before legalising assisted dying is considered. And peace, finally, for those near the end of their lives. You know, I recently walked with a family member through the end of her life, and she knew this, even though I walk through the valley of the shadow of death, I will fear no evil, for you are with me. May we all know that, those near the end of their lives, that peace of the Lord being with them. So a big day today in politics, a big day in the life of our country, and a big day for all those who this affects personally right now, looking at which way this vote is going to go.
0: And we've got mere seconds, Naomi, I'm sorry about this, to talk about Trafalgar Square. What's happening there then?
4: Yeah, so a story from the arts. A new fourth plinth statue has been unveiled. It's called Lady in Blue. And rather than being a royal or a military commander that you might expect in Trafalgar Square, it is a normal Londoner, a woman representing, as I've said in a previous poem, there's gold in the mundane, there's treasure in the pain. We live beautiful, challenging, mundane, beautiful lives. And this new statue celebrates all of us living our normal lives.
0: Love it. Thank you so much for joining
4: me. Thanks, Michael.
0: Thank you. Poet, writer and speaker. I think you might have guessed that. Naomi Hutchinson, thank you so much. Now, coming up after the news update in a moment, we're going to be reflecting with sensitivity on the ghastly events that unfolded before our eyes on the 11th of September 2001. And I'll be joined, among others, by a Christian historian. That's all coming up very soon.
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5: 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Another season is upon us. 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
9: So far this morning, memorial services are being held today to mark the 25th anniversary of the 9/11 attacks in the United States. Nearly 3,000 people were killed in 2001 when hijackers crashed three planes into the World Trade Center in New York and the Pentagon in Virginia. MPs will again vote on whether to legalize the assisted dying bill in England and Wales. The legislation would allow adults with fewer than 6 months to live to apply to be given help to end their own life. The last effort to change the law in England and Wales was supported by MPs but stalled in the House of Lords. Face coverings at anti-migrant protests could be banned after the Home Secretary warned protesters are trying to intimidate communities. Last weekend, people in masks blocked access to the Port of Dover, and in Portsmouth, hundreds gathered in a standoff with police. The Bishop of Dover, Rose Hudson-Wilkin, says the recent protests protests had left her and many others feeling far from safe in the place they call home. The Prime Minister wants to change a constitutional rule which prevents him from advising on the appointment of bishops and archbishops because he's a professing Catholic, and the UK economy grew by 0.4% in July, up from 0.3% in June. And those are your latest headlines.

0: Well, good morning to you. It's 24 minutes before 8 o'clock, Premier Christian Radio on, well, just think about it. If it's September the 11th, it's 9/11. And 9/11 in 2001 was a day those of us alive at the time will never forget. On that day, 19 Al-Qaeda terrorists hijacked 4 passenger planes in the United States. 2 were flown into the World Trade Center in New York, bringing down both towers. A 3rd struck the Pentagon near Washington, D.C., while passengers on the 4th plane, Flight 93, fought back and the aircraft crashed in Pennsylvania. Almost 3,000 people were killed. It was one of those momentous moments when the world seemed to stop and watch. A day that reminded us of the precious nature and vulnerability of life, and one that changed the world forever. But first, let's hear from someone who was in one of the towers when the first plane hit. Here is Sujo John to tell his own story of what happened that morning 25 years ago today.
1: September 11th, you know, I rushed out, said a quick goodbye to my wife, get to the towers. And it started off 25 years ago as a beautiful, clear, cloudless day in New York City. It was just a normal day. And I remember getting to work. And one of the first things I did that morning was actually write an email to someone I had met in my home church. So we would live in northern New Jersey, just 5-6 miles outside of the city. And so one of the things I did was write an email to my friend Tom there saying, Tom, something's happening to me this morning. I know there's a call of God upon my life. I've been chasing stuff. I need to chase that which was on God's heart. So I sent that email at 8:05 in the morning from the towers, not knowing that in about 40 minutes or so, I would find myself standing by this fax machine and I was on a call with someone when I hear this incredible explosion, and that's American Flight 11 flying coast to coast. This huge jet plane had crashed into our tower carrying 10,000 gallons of jet fuel. And what followed was fire and walls collapsing around us and 28 of us in the office, our faces flat on the carpet. And I'm thinking to myself, if this building is going to go down, I'm never going to see my wife again. I'm never going to see the child she's carrying. And so there was this chaos on our office. And then after a few minutes, someone rallies us and he says, we've got to beat this fire. We've got to make our way towards the nearest stairwell. And so we started making our way towards the stairwell.
2: What is your mind doing in that time? You know, are you thinking purely about survival? You said you were thinking about your wife. Where did your brain go in those moments of chaos?
1: So literally in that moment, we knew it had to be a plane. What else could hit you at that height? Because the building started swaying. And we heard a loud noise, but we thought it was a small commuter plane. So our first thoughts were the people on those planes, we knew that they probably had not made it. But also on the major impact, which is on the 93rd and above, we knew those people probably would not have made it. But no one thought it was a large jet plane. And so I remember a conversation that happened because, you know, it was the start of the week in a way. It was a Tuesday morning. There was stuff going on that week and month. I remember even someone saying, gosh, we're not going to be able to come back to our office for a while, because our office was by then kind of walls were collapsing and there was fire. And so imagine that's what we were thinking, that gosh, it's going to be a while to get back to our office. And so, yes, there was these thoughts about what's next, but we thought it was a smaller incident and we might be okay. But we get to the stairwell and that's when we hear another explosion. And that was the second plane crashing into the South Tower where my wife used to

0: the work. And at that point, people got a little bit more nervous and they said, well, there's something else happening. But we didn't know what was going on. But it almost felt like something was happening on the outside because it's this loud implosion. And so that's when I desperately tried to call my wife through my cell phone. I borrowed the phones of all the people running down with me, but cell phones would not work because the networks were completely jammed.
1: I mean, you said your wife was, or you thought that she might be in the South Tower. What happened then? Did you find out where she actually was?
0: No, I couldn't reach her. And then I looked for a re-entry back in the building on the stairwell, which I found on the 53rd floor. I grabbed a landline there. I called up several people that lived in New York, and I told them, hey, please call my wife. And then a fireman came by that office floor and started screaming, saying the building's on fire. Get out, get out. I get to now the concourse level, and people are being let out of all these exits of the towers. So I'm thinking now, what if my wife's been delayed to work? If she's been delayed, she could be somewhere near her tower looking for me. So I start walking towards the South Tower, and that's when the unthinkable happens. The ground begins to shake. I was right in the middle of a revolving door, a glass door, and then the glass is shattering. I feel like I've been sucked into some kind of vacuum. This was not a bomb. This was actually the South Tower collapsing and going down. And as this building is going down, I come to terms with my own mortality. And I'm saying, God, I'm going to die here. But if I die, where am I going to go? And almost instantly, I had this peace that if I were to die, I would make it to heaven. 15, 20 people with me, we huddled together. I'm on top of all these men and women. There are men and women on top of me. And there is a verse from the Bible that comes to my mind. Do not be troubled. Trust in God. Trust also in me. In my Father's house are many mansions. If it were not so, I would have told you. John 14. And so I had this peace of heaven. And till then, I was a closet Christian. I would never be vocal about my faith. And I had this boldness comes upon me. And I felt the Lord saying, these people that are with you, huddled together, where are these people going without me? So I start crying out, Jesus, and I asked those 15, 20 people to call upon the name of the Lord. They didn't argue with me. They didn't call upon any other God. They started calling upon the name of Jesus. We prayed for a few minutes and the deafening noise of this building going down. And I'm scattered. We are scattered. We're lying there with my face flat on the ground, being buried in debris, soot and ash falling on me. I can't breathe. I thought I was going to die. And that's when I feel someone pull me. And I began to pull him. And this was an FBI agent. As we got close to each other, we could barely see each other. He says he's a Christian, but he's also with the FBI. And we joined hands and we prayed our last prayers thinking we're going to die. And that's when we see a red light flashing through the soot and the smoke. It was a flashing light coming out of an ambulance. The ambulance was crushed, but the light was flashing. So that light leads us out. But the man says, I got to go back and get more people. He runs back. The ground shakes again. The North Tower collapses. He dies.
2: Wow. The voice of Sujo John. Sujo is a survivor of the devastating terrorist attack on the World Trade Center in New York on this day in 2001. And Sujo was speaking with Premier's Lydia Bennett. And if you want to listen to that interview again, you can on Premier.plus. Just search for Daytime with Lydia. Well, here now to reflect on its impact and legacy from a social, historical, and Christian perspective is historian and commentator Martin Wittock. Martin, wow, that was grueling to listen to, wasn't it? Thank you so much for joining us. Would it be true to say, fair to say, Martin, that 9/11 actually now defines the era in which we live? Good morning.
3: Good morning, and what a morning, what a memory. I would say, to a significant extent, it does. I want to very briefly say why I think a chain of events leads from 9/11 to where we are today. It's not the only input into that, but it is a major one, and arguably the major one. The war on terror became the central organizing principle of US foreign policy after 9/11. The attacks shifted American strategy from conventional state-to-state rivalry towards combating transnational terrorism. It led to the US invasion of Afghanistan in 2001. It then led to the Iraqi War of 2003. Iraq's government was not responsible for 9/11, but the invasion was presented partly of Iraq within the wider post 9/11 security environment. So it shows how one thing begins to lead to another. Then the removal of Saddam Hussein destabilized Iraq, contributed to the rise of ISIS and huge instability in the Middle East. NATO's role expanded beyond traditional European territorial defense, and this was seen with great alarm by the Russians. Nothing justifies Russian actions after this, but the Russians were alarmed by this. The Middle East experienced prolonged instability, the combination of Afghanistan, then Iraq, regional rivalries, and then the Arab Spring in 2011 contributed to major shifts in power. Iran's regional influence increased. Why? Because the removal of hostile regimes post 9/11 in Afghanistan and Iraq eliminated two important strategic counterweights to Tehran. Russia was drawn far more into Middle Eastern dynamics. Of course, it then supported the Syrian regime after the Arab Spring. And it also added to a Russian alarm at the expansion of NATO action. Civil liberties were challenged and state surveillance expanded globally. Many would argue necessarily, but it is different. China benefited strategically from the US focus on terrorism, while Washington focused on that. Beijing accelerated its influence elsewhere. Overall, I would say 9/11 accelerated a major redistribution of geopolitical attention way beyond what anybody had considered likely at the time. One could even argue the consequent post 9/11 empowered position of Iran led to the dramatic Israeli-US military action in 2025 and 2026, the consequences of which we are still living with. I think one can draw a chain, spot, see a chain, trace a chain of actions that starts on September the 11th, 2001, and the reactions to it that lead far and wide, like a stone thrown into a pond, ripples far and wide. Not the only stone in the pond, but I would say the major stone and the major ripples that lead to the kind of geopolitical climate we are in today, the destabilized Middle East, the continual turbulence in the Middle East, and the ongoing and far from resolved war against Iran with its geopolitical and economic consequences. Arguably, all of these things come out of the consequences of 9/11.
2: Wow. Wow. But what about the spiritual side of all this, Martin? Because the whole issue of suffering, how, and the obvious question, but an impossible question to really answer, how come God allowed all this suffering? Because everything you've mentioned has embraced suffering, hasn't it? And that's been brought into the lives of ordinary people across the world ever since 9/11.
3: Indeed, the consequences of 9/11 have, of course, been terrible suffering. And because of our interconnected world, we are, of course, more aware of this suffering than perhaps any other generation, although not unique within this. One only has to think of the horrors of the 1940s, for example, and the global consequences there. But we are even more aware of what's going on globally because of our deeply interconnected world and, of course, the very fact we live in a 24/7 news cycle. So appalling things have happened after 9/11, and in many ways we are probably more aware of them as individual people because of the kind of news environment we now live in. But that's not to in any way minimize that suffering. It's just to actually make the point that we are aware of suffering, perhaps in more now than people sometimes have been in the past. But the suffering has been enormous and immense. And it does go to the core of a question that many people ask at many times, both on an individual and a global level. How do we reconcile the suffering and aching and damage of the world with our belief in a God of compassion and love, which is an absolute bedrock belief? And of course, that is a debate in itself. But one of the things that I would draw attention to is my belief that because things are allowed to happen in a fallen world does not mean that God causes those things to happen. Now, this is a very contentious area, I know, but I do believe that we live in a broken world, we live in a fallen world, and the consequences of that are that suffering is not tied necessarily in many cases to the individual actions of people. And it's too easy to say this person has suffered that because they've done that. And that's not what the fallen world's about. The fallen world is a broken world in which bad things happen to good people. And bad people sometimes get away with things. But we live in a broken world. That God has created a wonderful world, and yet that world has become broken and it is fallen. Now, how we explain the origins of that is another debate in itself. But that we live in a fallen world, a broken world, I think is crucial. And in that concept, we need to get away from the idea that that happens because God wills it or has caused it. And I think more often we have to understand it as this happens because God has allowed that to take place within this fallenness and broken world, because it's the other side of the coin too, being free human beings, having some agency and making decisions. And this whole tension between the fallen world and free will and the kind of world that we live in is crucial. But it also reminds us that God is on a rescue mission to restore that world to himself. Now, I know when people are going through suffering, these kind of arguments will often cut very little ice at all. But nevertheless, I think it is a fundamental feature that we need to remember: a broken world that God is in the act of restoring to himself, and that God's end point, God's end time, is that of a restored creation, when all the brokenness of creation will be restored in a new heaven and a new earth. But at the end of the day, that does not take away from the horror and the shock of individual suffering. And we've seen so much of that since 9/11. But it also spurs us as Christian people to sometimes move away from the why is this happening to what can I do within this environment? Because the why is this happening can sap so much of our energy and exhaust us, important as that question is. But the what can I do about it for Jesus and show love in my environment, that is the thing that can allow us to be transformers in that situation. Even while part of us doesn't know why it's going on, we can still say, nevertheless, I believe in a God of love, and I will do something for him in this moment and this day. And in that transformation, I think we can be part of a changed attitude in the world. And I think that's really important.
2: One of the other things that certainly I think came out of 9/11, would you agree about this, Martin, is that ordinary people like you and me suddenly became aware of just how vulnerable we are. If it had happened somewhere else, we could have been caught up in this. So do you think it changed the way that people think about safety and security and the world around them? Because it could have been me.
3: I think it certainly did. But it also has an interesting question about it as well, because I too was perhaps shocked by this more than any other thing that I've been hearing about on the news recently, because one can become desensitized when things happen in environments that are not like your environment. One is shocked and horrified, and then one turns off the television, and then one gets on with one's life. One only has to think of the horrors of Central Africa, the ongoing wars that have racked Central Africa for decades now, in which hundreds and hundreds of thousands of people have died. And yet, when these kind of horrors happen to a community that one recognizes as being very much like one's own, that tower block could have been in a city that I know. These people are doing the kind of jobs of people that I know. Then that brings it much more home to one in a very personal way. But it's a reminder that when those things happen like that bring it home to you in a personal way, it is a reminder that for many people who are living in different environments, in different contexts, who are very different social settings to oneself, they too are suffering terrible violence and horrors as well. And we can't only be aware of it when it happens in environments that we kind of recognize. We have to remember that in environments very different to our own, many human beings are suffering day to day, and often we've got used to it, or it's just dropped off the news cycle. So there is a real challenge here to not only react when things happen to communities that we recognize, but also to react when it happens to communities that we don't recognize, because they too are people for whom Christ died.
2: Mm. Two more questions, and we've got to be brief here, Martin. What about young people who weren't born when this happened? How do you think we help them to understand and comprehend the horror of that day?
3: I think young people have lived in an age of turbulence. I remember, you know, between from the fall of the Berlin Wall to 9/11, and things seem to be settling down. I can remember thinking there's a peace dividend. You know, things seem to be optimistic since 9/11, and all the things that happened since then, other factors too. We have lived in a generation of turbulence, and I think we need to say to young people that there is hope. There is the opportunity to change things. Things don't have to always be like this, because many young people have experienced this, are still experiencing this. And in the post-pandemic world, that's added yet another turbulence to their lives. And I think

0: Sometimes we need to cut young people some slack because they've grown up in a very, very unstable world. And that has huge implications for mental health and for your sense of awareness. And I think what we must do as older people is say, there is hope. There is a reason. God loves you. You can make a difference and you are important.
1: And one of the things that I think everybody who was alive that day, certainly of a certain age, they know where they were when they first found out about 9/11. Where were you?
0: I was at school. I just finished teaching a class. A fellow teacher had finished class two, had turned on the news on his computer screen and called me in and said, planes have flown into two towers in New York. A number of us gathered. We watched live as first one and then another tower fell. We were in a state of shock. We saw it happen live, as so many people did. And I remember it vividly. A defining moment in my life and a defining moment in global history.
1: Mm. And I know where I was. I won't go into it now. But Martin, thank you so much for sharing with us this morning. Martin Whittaker is a historian and commentator. Coming up, we will be returning to the whole subject of 9/11. That's at 20 past 8 this morning. But coming up after 8 o'clock, we're going to reflect on the assisted dying bill back in the House of Commons today, and that with a Roman Catholic Archbishop. The 8 o'clock news bulletin is next.
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1: Hello, good morning. I'm Donna Birrell. Memorial services are being held today to mark the 25th anniversary of the 9/11 attacks in the United States. A special changing of the guard ceremony is among the events being held in the UK to remember the victims. Almost 3,000 people lost their lives when four commercial planes were hijacked by Al-Qaeda terrorists in the US skies. 67 of them were British citizens. Former President George W. Bush recalls hearing the news while visiting a school in Florida.
2: I didn't have much time to process that, but it was pretty clear to me that if we were under attack, then my job was to defend the child that was reading to me and her family and her country. And so it was a moment of clarity.
1: MPs will once again debate whether to allow some terminally ill adults in England and Wales to seek an assisted death. A previous bill tabled by Labour's Kim Leadbeater ran out of time in the House of Lords. Martha Clark says she couldn't go to Switzerland when her father, who had motor neurone disease, ended his life there.
3: For him to go out there alone and for us to, you know, wave him goodbye on the driveway, it's awful. We have no closure. And, you know, that's something that we all have to deal with the rest of our lives.
1: Well, bishops and the Royal Colleges of Psychiatrists and Physicians are among those with concerns. Police chiefs have stepped up planning and intelligence gathering after the Home Secretary warned anti-migration protesters are trying to intimidate communities. Last weekend, masked demonstrators blocked access to the port of Dover, and in Portsmouth, hundreds gathered in a standoff with police. Shabana Mahmood told senior police officers yesterday that stronger action is needed to deal with new tactics. Community Secretary Angela Rayner insists authorities are prepared.
4: They will use the full force of the law to ensure that, yes, there is peaceful protest in this country, but you cannot be unlawful and you cannot be intimidatory.
1: Well, Church of England bishops say the recent protests were deeply troubling. The Bishop of Dover, Rose Hudson-Wilkins, said they'd left her and many others feeling far from safe in the place they call home. The Bishop of Kirkstall, Aaron Arora, said the time has come for the Church of God to stand against nationalism and fascism and resist the coming tidal wave, both for the good of our nation and for the good of our soul. Andy Burnham's pledged to change a constitutional quirk which prevents him from advising on the appointment of bishops and archbishops. The Prime Minister gives symbolic approval for new Church of England and Church of Scotland bishops, but a 19th century law means he can't do so because he's a professing Catholic. While delegating the power to his Lord Chancellor for now, Burnham says it's unacceptable that faith has barred him from performing all his responsibilities. And the UK economy grew by 0.4% in July. The expansion follows growth of 0.3% the month before.
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1: Across the UK this morning, it's a largely fine start to Friday with plenty of lovely sunny spells and gentle winds. England sees comfortable temperatures around 22 Celsius in London and 20 in Birmingham. Further north, Scotland has 18 Celsius in Aberdeen, with rain and brisk winds arriving later. Wales is looking bright, around 20 degrees in Cardiff, whilst Northern Ireland, including Belfast, is at 17 degrees Celsius, and they'll enjoy good morning sunshine before clouds thicken this evening, and showers are mainly in the west today. That's your latest from the Premier News team. 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
8: Well, welcome to Friday's Inspirational Breakfast, where very soon we're going to be talking to the Roman Catholic Archbishop of Liverpool about the assisted dying bill, which returns to the Commons today. At 8.20, we'll talk some more about 9/11, 25 years on. And after 8.30, we'll catch up with a worship leader who's been leading congregations into the presence of God for 40 years. Right now, though, the time is 5.5 minutes past 8.
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0: Premier Christian Radio, an inspirational breakfast. Good morning to you. Well, the assisted dying debate returns to the House of Commons today, with MPs once again being asked to decide whether the law in England and Wales should change to allow some terminally ill people, adults, to end their lives. The bill has already prompted deeply divided views, with supporters saying it would give people facing unbearable suffering greater choice and dignity, while opponents warn that vulnerable people could be put at risk. An earlier bill failed to become law after running out of time in the House of Lords, but it's been brought back by MP Lauren Edwards, who says she wants to help people like Christy Arnson, who has terminal breast cancer.
1: I felt the huge sense of responsibility to people like Christy, who had, you know, had their hopes dashed by a very small number of unelected peers in the House of Lords. I knew it wouldn't be an easy process, but absolutely worth it to have another go.
0: So how should we respond as Christians to such an emotive debate? With us now is the Archbishop of Liverpool, the Roman Catholic Archbishop of Liverpool, John Sherrington, who's also the lead Catholic bishop for life issues. Archbishop, good morning and thank you so much for joining us. What would you say then to people who think enabling terminally ill people to decide whether to end their own lives is more compassionate than seeing them suffer?
2: Well, good morning, and thank you for inviting me to speak this morning. I mean, as we've just heard, people face suffering with terminal illness. But I think that the question about today's bill is not just about individuals, it's about a watershed in our society. So, you know, I would want to advocate for very good, excellent palliative care of the whole person towards the end of their life. And in that way, to alleviate pain, to address psychological issues, spiritual issues, and help the person to die well. But I fear that if this bill is passed, then in fact, we begin to value people who are serious and terminally ill less. And there's the danger, as highlighted by many different bodies, of possible coercion. And I'm very struck that due to insufficient safeguards, many relevant professional bodies, such as the Royal College of Psychiatrists, British Association of Social Workers, British Geriatric Society, and the Association for Palliative Medicine, as well as disability groups, all do not support this particular bill. So there's a question of principle, but also that in practice, this bill has been recognised as deeply flawed. And that's why I would be urging MPs to vote against it.
0: Okay, deeply flawed, Archbishop. What are the flaws?
2: Well, a point that's been made repeatedly in the both the Commons and the Lords is that there's insufficient safeguards for people. Many disability rights groups are afraid that there'll be some creep and some of the, you know, freedoms that they say will be eroded in time. But I think particularly for me, one of the very serious issues is the fact that the conscientious objection clauses are very weak. So religious organisations and other organisations running care homes or hospices who do not want to participate in the practice of this legislation, if passed, will not be able to do that. There's no exemption clause for care homes that say, no, we don't want to enable in our institution assisted dying, assisted suicide. So that's one of the really serious issues.
0: Mm. What effect, though, do you think it would have if this got through on the relationship between doctor and patient, which has always been something that we've valued highly in this country, haven't we?
2: Well, we have, and that relationship is fundamentally based on trust, and that the medical profession will always seek to heal, will always seek to care, and for a doctor to have to then agree to prescribing drugs that would kill you goes against, in my view, the very ethos of the medical profession. So I think it will erode trust.
0: Which is clearly not good. Now, you talked about the problems with this bill. Do you think there is any bill that could ever make assisted dying acceptable? And including in that, obviously, to the Christian churches that maybe you're representing here?
2: Well, I'm speaking as a Roman Catholic Archbishop. So for the Roman Catholic Church, it would never be right to have assisted dying or assisted suicide. So in principle, I would be opposed to any law. That not all Christians are totally agreeing on that. It's very interesting, though, that Dame Sarah Mullally, the Archbishop of Canterbury, has come out strongly against this bill. So there would be others who I'm sure would argue better safeguards, but I would always be opposed in principle to this.
0: So what do you say? You're on a pastoral visit, Archbishop, and you're with somebody, just you and them, somebody who is terminally ill and in severe pain. And they say, why should I be forced to continue living when I don't want to? Archbishop, what do you say to them?
2: I would empathise with their pain and their suffering, but then I would say, we need to look at all the possibilities with palliative care to alleviate that pain. And most pain can be alleviated. Suffering in a very disabled state cannot. But I suppose I would say, how can we address, how can we care for you in the best possible way? So that we listen to your, we treat with palliative care pain, we listen spiritually to you, we listen emotionally to you and psychologically, and help you through our listening, through our accompaniment, to face this very, very difficult situation. So I think for me, being present, being surrounded by friends, being surrounded by supporting people actually is a very positive experience and can help a person in that situation. And I would then, from my perspective, be urging prayer and offering all that's happening to the Lord Jesus.
0: Yeah. And if MPs vote to move the bill forward today, what will your message be to Parliament, Archbishop?
2: I will be very disappointed, but I think this bill is too important simply to introduce the Parliament Act and then force it through. If it passes at the reading today, then I think it needs further debate and further discussion, because many of those points that were made by MPs reducing the majority at third reading to 23 and in the Lords need to be reconsidered.
0: And so if it does go forward today, do you see the Lords taking an endless amount of time debating it because they can see the complexity of this issue? Do you think that's going to happen again?
2: Well, if Parliament tried to use the Parliament Act, then they don't need to go back to the Lords. I would hope there'll be sufficient, robust discussion in both houses and that sufficient time would be given to this so that these various points can be addressed. This bill can't be rushed through. It's too serious for our society to do that.
0: And how do you think we should pray about this today?
2: Well, I think I will be praying that the gift of wisdom will be given to those who are voting, and that we understand what God's commandment is, thou shalt not kill, and that therefore in no circumstances may we take life like this. So that would be my prayer, that all those who are voting will be given the gift of wisdom to understand how complex this is, and therefore to vote no on this occasion.
0: And finally, Archbishop, if you don't mind, can I change the subject? It's the 25th anniversary of the 9/11 attacks in the USA today. Can you remember where you were when you heard the news? And how do you think those attacks changed the world in which we now live?
2: Well, that's a very big question. I can remember exactly where I was. It was It was about two. I was in a staff meeting at a seminary, St. John's Seminary in Surrey. We had a break in the middle of the staff meeting in the afternoon. I remember going in and somebody was looking at the computer and seeing these horrific sights of the aeroplanes crashing into the Twin Towers. And I was just shocked, as we all were. And then later we saw more images of the terrible trauma and disaster. And all those effects on so many families and reverberations into society. I mean, there are so many people still living with the effects of this day in their family lives. And of course, we've just continued to see more and more violence and the political global instability, really, at the present time. So the lack, you know, the violence, the war. I think that, as Pope Leo said, we must pray for peace. We have to learn to disarm our words. We have to work towards a world which is more peaceful and freed from war and violence. But just the effect of what happened, the wars that have happened, the conflicts, the family, the suffering, it's terrible. And we have to keep searching and praying for peace. Yeah, so those people who will be suffering will be with me today in my prayer.
0: Yeah. Archbishop, thank you ever so much for joining us this morning. The Archbishop, the Roman Catholic Archbishop of Liverpool, John Sherrington, to whom we're deeply grateful. He's also the lead Catholic Bishop for Life Issues. Maybe I can put to you the same question I just asked the Archbishop. Do you remember where you were? What were you doing? What was your initial reaction when you saw on TV what was going on in New York? If you want to share with us, you're very welcome. Emails to studio@premier.org.uk. Text to 66777 with Premier, the first word. We go back to 9/11 after this.

0: That was Stuart Townend. It's 8:27. Well, on Facebook, we've been asking you where you were on 9/11 when you heard the news. Well, here's some of your responses. Rosemary says, waiting for a staff meeting to begin. A colleague had set up her TV in a room for tomorrow's lessons, and we saw it happen. The first plane was thought to be an accident. After the second one, we knew something dreadful was happening. Deb said, I started a new job temping on that day. As I walked in, the TV was on and I couldn't believe it. 25 years later, I'm still in that job as a permanent member of staff. Alison says, I was in a Christian coffee shop. I'd just gone in for something, and on my way back, I saw the TV screens on in an electrical store with the news about the second plane crashing into the tower unfolding. I went into the coffee shop and told my friends Hillary and Dave what I'd seen. Jonathan says, I was at home for the afternoon after being in college that morning. I played on PlayStation for a bit. Then events began to unfold on TV. And Grace, watching kids' TV, feeling perturbed when the childminder switched over to the news. How bratty and entitled of me. And our news reviewer this morning, Naomi Hutchinson, said there's now multiple generations of young people who were born after 9/11 who don't know the weight and gravitas of that day. I put in our conversation earlier to Martin Whittock, historian and Christian, how we communicate the impact of 9/11 to youngsters who weren't even born then.
1: I think young people have lived in an age of turbulence. I remember, you know, between, from the fall of the Berlin Wall to 9/11, and things seem to be settling down. I can remember thinking there's a peace dividend. You know, things seem to be optimistic since 9/11, and all the things that happened since then, other factors too. We have lived in a generation of turbulence, and I think we need to say to young people that there is hope. There is the opportunity to change things. Things don't have to always be like this, because many young people have experienced this, are still experiencing this, and in the post-pandemic world, that's added yet another turbulence to their lives. And I think sometimes we need to cut young people some slack, because they've grown up in a very, very unstable world, and that has huge implications for mental health and for your sense of awareness. And I think what we must do as older people is say, there is hope. There is a reason. God loves you. You can make a difference, and you are important.
0: Well, that was Martin Whittock, historian and Christian, reflecting on 9/11. Well, coming up after the 8:30 news update, we are going to be talking to a worship leader who's been leading congregations into the presence of God for 40 years.
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3: 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Coming up after the news.
4: 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She loved God. Then she met Paul.
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4: Here are the headlines so far this morning. Memorial services are being held across the world to mark 25 years since the 9/11 attacks. A special changing of the guard ceremony is taking place in the UK as the Prime Minister warns terror still knocks at the door of democracy. Four passenger planes were hijacked by Al-Qaeda terrorists in the United States on this day in 2001. MPs will once again vote on whether or not to back assisted dying in England and Wales. The original version of the legislation ran out of time in the House of Lords in the spring, failing to become law. And in the last few minutes, the Archbishop of Liverpool, John Sherrington, has told Premier there are no circumstances under which he would back any change in the law. The Bishop of Dover, Rose Hudson-Wilkins, said the recent protests in Dover and Portsmouth had left her and many others feeling far from safe in the place they call home. There are moves to ban face coverings at anti-migrant protests after the Home Secretary warned protesters are trying to intimidate communities. The Prime Minister wants to change a constitutional rule which prevents him from advising on the appointment of bishops and archbishops because he's a professing Catholic. And the UK economy grew by 0.4% in July, up from 0.3% the month before. And those are your latest headlines.
5: Donna, I was asking the Archbishop of Liverpool just now about where he was when 9/11 happened and he first found out about it. Can you remember where you were?
4: Yes, definitely, Michael. I think it was one of those moments in all of our lives when you always remember where you were. And I can remember I was actually working for BBC News at the time. So I was at Television Centre and I was coming to my break. So it was about, I guess, 9:10 in the morning, something like that. Nothing eventful had happened up until that moment. So I was heading off down the corridor and then suddenly someone said, "You better get back in there. Something is happening." So I went back into the newsroom, and you can imagine this huge newsroom, normally incredibly busy, loud, people scuttling everywhere. You could have heard a pin drop, Michael, because everybody was standing looking at the television screens, and we just could not believe what was happening in front of our eyes. I will always, always remember the silence there. And, you know, this was one of the busiest newsrooms in the world. And everybody was stunned into silence until, of course, you realised you had to begin to respond. So, yeah, one of those moments, I guess, like the death of Princess Diana, when, you know, we'll remember where we were when we heard the news.
5: Yeah, we do. I was a serving minister then, and I was out visiting, and I was in the lounge of two elderly ladies, and they refused always to turn the TV off when I went to see them. They turned the sound down, but they always left the picture on. Yes. And so the picture came through of what was happening in New York. Well, at first I thought it was probably a Tom Cruise movie.
4: Exactly.
5: You know, a clip from something like that. And then as it went on, it suddenly dawned on the three of us that this wasn't that at all.
4: Yeah, you just couldn't believe what you were seeing, could you?
5: It was
4: unreal. It really was. And,
5: as
4: Archbishop said, as you've said, we need to be praying for everybody, all the families still living with the effects of that day.
5: Absolutely. Donna, bless you. Thank you ever so much. We'll hear from you again at 9 o'clock. We'll be talking to Noel Richards after this.

0: Well, that is a great Christian worship song. Hillsong Worship with that version of it. It's 21 minutes to 9 o'clock. Now, Noel Richards has been part of the worship world for more than 40 years. From some of the songs that shaped the early contemporary worship movement to leading huge gatherings like March for Jesus, he's seen enormous changes in the way we write, sing, and think about worship. And now, at 70, he's releasing new music with his latest song, Stand Up, coming out this week. So, after four decades of writing and leading worship, what has changed in that time? Well, I'll be interested to know. I don't know about you. And what's it like coming back with new music after all these years? Well, the man himself, Noel Richards, joins me now. Noel, you grew up in Cardiff. You've been doing this for more than 40 years, as I've said. What keeps you wanting to write worship songs? Good morning.
1: Good morning, Michael. It's great to be with you. Yes, well, you never stop being creative. I think it's been part of my life since I was like, well, my first song I wrote when I was 9 years old. And I've been writing ever since. So it's not something you ever retire from. You know, it's like I continually want to write songs and make music. So yeah, this never stops.
0: So what has changed over those 40 years? And you're welcome, if you want to include the whole AI issue in the music writing situation as it is now, if you want to, in answering that.
1: Yeah, just incredible, actually. When I was starting out, I mean, it was a struggle to get guitars into church. Drums were of the devil. I mean, so the idea that you would have a band playing in the time of worship was unthinkable.
0: Yeah.
1: Songs. And that was seen as radical when I was a kid back in the 60s. And I remember going to a Pentecostal church somewhere in the Midlands when I was traveling with an evangelist. And the pastor wouldn't let me sing because he said, you know, all this music is from the jungle and it's devil's music and all that kind of thing. Anyway, through various pioneers, you know, some of the names of the people whose music have played continually on Premier, Graham Kendrick, Chris Bowater, Matt Redman, Martin Smith, all these people, something changed. And it began to change in the 70s. If you look at the book that Les Moyer has just written about the 100 best worship songs, the stories there of how worship has developed over the years and how we've got so used to using different kinds of musicianship, bands. It's just wonderful what's happened in the last 40 years. And to touch on AI, I discovered Suno at the end of last year when I was talking to a friend of mine in Nashville. And he said, have you ever used Suno? And it's amazing. You know, you put a melody, guitar and voice into your computer, into the Suno program and say, make it sound like a congregation worshiping. And this song, Stand Up, when I'd finished writing it with my friend Wayne, I gave it the Suno treatment and said, make it sound like a stadium worship event. And it's incredible. You get this incredible full sound. Downside of that is we don't want to lose using real musicians and real singers. But as a sketchbook, it's really useful.
0: Mm, and I guess other platforms are available as well. Yeah. Now, you've written songs that are still being sung decades after you wrote them, like All Heaven Declares and You Laid Aside Your Majesty. I mean, they're classics. They're timeless. When you're writing now, do you ever think about whether a song might still be sung in 20 or 30 years from now?
1: That's something always is in the back of your mind. But, you know, you can never figure out what makes a song work with a congregation. I just don't know after all these years. I mean, All Heaven Declares was a complete surprise to me and Tricia when we wrote it. And I just couldn't believe how it went viral before we had social media. And it just traveled, people recording it on their little sort of dictaphones at various conferences. So you can never tell with a song whether it's going to grab people or whether it'll be a song just for the moment. So we just keep writing. I think a lot of people, you know, like, take, for example, that classic Morning Is Broken. The person who wrote that would never have dreamed it would be sung by over 100,000 people at a major rock festival at Glastonbury all those years later. Yeah. So we never know.
0: Now, Worship music is now a huge industry. There's artists, streams, festivals, big productions. For me, I need to ask you as a musician, how do you make sure the music and the whole commercialization thing doesn't become more important than the real heartfelt worship?
1: I think it all comes down to motivation. Why are you writing in the first place? And I think for me, I'm writing for an audience of one. I'm not writing for thousands of people. This is an expression of my own heart, what I want to communicate in my musical prayer to the Lord. So I think it's all down to a question of motivation. We can't avoid the fact that there is a worship industry that is now actually, through various wonderful resources like CCLI and Song Select, is actually supporting musicians to write songs, whereas in the past that never happened. So there's some really good things that are happening because of this kind of industry that is developed. So it's not a bad thing, but I think we just need to make sure that we have the right motivation when we write. And that's where relationships with other people are really important to keep our feet on the ground.
0: So, after 40 years, has your understanding of what worship actually is changed, or has it stayed the same?
1: It's continually evolving. There was a time when I said, when we worship, it's all about what God gets out of it. Anything we get is a bonus. I used to say that years ago at my worship conferences. And then maybe about 10 or 15 years ago, I suddenly thought to myself, actually, God doesn't need our worship. And it's more about what we get out of it when we gather together and when we express our worship. It's somehow we become aware of the God who is present. And so I think worship is more to do with what we are getting. We are connecting with the eternal.

0: the God who is always present. So when we engage in singing those songs, that's what's happening.
1: And what about this new song that you've got coming out? And, you know, you've just hit 70, I understand. Does it feel different releasing a new Christian song now compared to when you first started?
0: It's a lot different. I mean, we're using social media to let people know about it. We don't sell CDs anymore. It's like it's available to stream on all the platforms. So it's a very different environment. But I think, you know, with this song, we wanted to say, you know, let's stand up. It's a song that's a call to worship. It's a song to lift up the name of Jesus and a call to be bold in living out our faith, which is really important in these days. That throughout history, Christians have never been afraid to stand up and be counted and make a difference in the communities where they live. So this song, which is based on Nehemiah 9, verses 5 and 6, is just saying, let's stand up and praise the Lord who is from everlasting to everlasting. Let's join with creation in worship, and let's express God's love to our communities. That's the really important thing.
1: And I presume, though 70, you're not thinking of hanging up your guitar anytime soon. There's going to be more music on the way from Noel Richards in the future, is there?
0: Oh, yeah. More music coming as well. And if people want to use the song in the church, the music score and chart, they're available through Song Select and also from my website, noelrichards.com. And there's a lyric video available on my YouTube channel. Just go to Noel Richards on YouTube and you'll see the lyric video. And my producer said to me this morning, he said, Les Moyer, who's a wonderful guy, who many of your listeners will know, Les said to me, he said, tell Michael to turn the volume up loud.
1: Well, we're turning it up as loud as we can. People on their radios might turn it down a bit, though. I hope not. Yes. Noel, thank you so much for joining us. I think it's time for us to hear a new song. It's called Stand Up. God bless you, Noel. Thank you.
0: Thanks, Michael.

0: Oh, loved it. Noel Richards there with a song called Stand Up. I reckon we'd be singing that in church before very long. Time now, and it's 8 minutes before 9 o'clock, by the way, here on Inspirational Breakfast on Premier Christian Radio. Good morning as you join us, if you just turned on. It's time now, recognizing that today is the 25th anniversary of 9/11, to be led in prayer by Major General Roddy Porter, who was serving in the British Army at the time of 9/11.
1: Heavenly Father, we remember the events of 9/11 and they are very vivid. But for those who were scarred, injured, for those who lost loved ones, who lost everything they counted as dear, those scars, Lord, are much, much deeper. And we pray for them now in your holy name. Lord, we ask for your continued comfort for those traumatized by these events. Lord, would you comfort them, sustain them, and Lord, would you heal them, particularly healing of the spirit and healing of the mind. And Lord, we broaden our prayer to all those who are affected by terrorism around the world, affecting many states and many, many lives. Lord, we cry to you for peace. We cry to you, Lord, for sane behavior of national governments at this time. We think about Iran, we think about the Gulf states, we think about Israel, we think about Lebanon at this time in particular, Afghanistan, which continues to show the worst of man's intimidation of man. Father, we thank you that your hands are around this planet. You made and created it and us, and you have not abandoned us. We thank you for that. And Lord, we ask that you would so stir us up as to seek your will for what we should be doing in these days, what we should be saying, what we should be thinking. And Lord, by your Spirit, how we should pray into global events. But Lord, we ask, would you be Lord of them? Would you be master over them? And would you bring people out of terror and into peace, we pray, in Jesus' name. Amen.

0: Well, we've had some more responses about 9/11. Thank you, Tony. Thank you, Betty. I'm just going to read this from Julianne, who says, 25 years ago today, I was in a hospital in upstate New York waiting for my son to be born. A nurse told me that a plane had flown into one of the towers, and we turned the room TV on just as the second plane hit. I sat on the edge of the bed thinking World War III was about to start, and I was in the epicenter, then wondering what type of world was my son being born into. We watched everything that morning as the hospital went on alert, expecting casualties that never came. Justin arrived at 6:38 p.m. when the events of the day had subsided. But since then, he has amazed us. He's now a multi-talented musician and an amazing young man. Julianne, thank you so much for sharing that with us. Well, thank you for all your reflections this morning. Mal Pope's joining us because coming up later this morning at 10 o'clock, it's Mal Pope on Daytime. Mal, what you got for us this morning then? Good morning.
1: Very good morning. Actually, it's a little bit of a theme going on. It's trying to give scripture sort of some sort of meaning to young people. I'll be John McClare Sims. Her book is called Dive Deep into the Old Testament.

0: how to make young people develop a deeper understanding of Scripture, particularly the Old Testament, which can be a little bit tricky, can't it? It's making it accessible for youngsters, for little ones. And also then, a little bit later, I'll be talking to Simon Amadeus Pelario. He has got a unique faith journey, but he's the creator of Word for Word Bible Comic. Did you have a comic, a particular comic that you liked? What was your favourite, Michael?
1: Oh, I can't think of the name of it.
0: The Dandy, the Beano?
1: No, it wasn't any of them. I think of it when the conversation's finished.
0: Call me at 3 o'clock tomorrow morning. That's when you remember these things. Yeah, so comics for Jesus and the Old Testament for young people as well.
1: Brilliant. Mal Pope, daytime, 10 o'clock this morning. Don't forget, Dr. Michael Youssef at 9 o'clock. Big breakfast tomorrow from 8 with Max and Lydia. 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The 9 o'clock news comes next.
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1: 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The Lord is a refuge for the oppressed, a stronghold in times of trouble. Those who know your name will trust in you, for you, Lord, have never forsaken those who seek you.
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4: Good morning, I'm Donna Birrell. Memorial services are being held across the world to mark 25 years since the 9/11 attacks. A special changing of the guard ceremony is taking place in the UK as the Prime Minister warns terror still knocks at the door of democracy. Four passenger planes were hijacked by Al-Qaeda terrorists in America on this day in 2001. MPs will once again vote on whether or not to back assisted dying in England and Wales today. The original version of the legislation ran out of time in the House of Lords in the spring, failing to become law. The Archbishop of Liverpool, John Sherrington, is the Catholic lead bishop for life issues. He tells Premier he couldn't support a change in the law.
5: For the Roman Catholic Church, it would never be right to have assisted dying or assisted suicide. So in principle, I would be opposed to any law. That not all Christians are totally agreeing on that. So there would be others who I'm sure would argue better safeguards, but I would always be opposed in principle to this.
4: The Bishop of Dover has said the recent protests in Dover and Portsmouth have left her and many others feeling far from safe in the place they call home. There are now moves to ban face coverings at anti-migrant protests. Andy Burnham's pledged to change a constitutional quirk which prevents him from advising on the appointment of bishops and archbishops because he's a professing Catholic. While delegating the power to his Lord Chancellor for now, the Prime Minister says it's unacceptable that faith has barred him from performing all his responsibilities. The UK economy grew faster than expected in July, partly helped by investment in artificial intelligence. Official figures show it expanded by 0.4% compared to 0.3% the month before. And the Duke of Sussex's first public engagements since returning to the UK have been confirmed. Prince Harry will lead a run of charity events this month.
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4: A distinct north-south divide shapes our UK weather this morning. England and much of Wales are off to a dry and sunny start. London reaches 22 Celsius, whilst Cardiff enjoys 20 degrees. Northern Ireland sees a bright morning around 17 degrees, with patchy rain arriving later. Meanwhile, Scotland is braced for a wetter, breezier day. Early showers in Edinburgh bring 13 degrees, while Glasgow is at 16, with rain pushing southeastwards across the country. That's your latest from the Premier News team. 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
9: Hello friends, Michael Youssef here with Leading the Way. And as we commemorate the death of our fellow citizens, I find my heart is full of gratitude to God for the comfort he gave to the family, but also full of the feeling of responsibility of the task ahead of us. We had a wake-up call on that day. Sadly, many people turned the snooze button on and then they went back to sleep. We need an awakening in America to realize that our enemy is vicious and he wants to destroy America. Our culture was built on the logic of the cross, and they want to remove that. They want to destroy that. They want to replace it by mosques, and they want to replace it by training institutions that are totally opposed and at enmity with that cross. So I'm going to urge you to stand in memory of those

0: people who have lost their lives to stand firm for the cross of Christ. God bless you.
1: The early chapters of Revelation contain very personal words from Jesus to the churches of his time. Well, wouldn't you know it, his words also resonate with Christ followers in 2026. Thanks for making time in your listening day for Leading the Way with Dr. Michael Youssef. Up next, part two of his message, Seven Letters from the King. Get ready to be challenged. Here's Dr. Michael Youssef to get you caught up.
0: The first message is to the church of Ephesus, chapter 2, verses 1 to 7. They were hard-working Christians. They've rejected false doctrine. They believed in accurate biblical interpretation. But the problem with the church in Ephesus is that they loved their accurate biblical interpretations more than they loved Jesus. And so the great physician's prescription to the Ephesians, he said, retrace your steps. Get back a little bit. Find out where you lost your first love. What is the thing that tricked you? What is the thing that tripped you? Find out. And he said, not only confess it, but turn away from it. If you do not act soon, and if you do not act decisively, Jesus said he will remove the lampstand. He's not talking about salvation, but he will remove the lampstand. He will snuff out the light of your witness. The light will no longer shine, even if you are going through the motions. Whatever passion you've got left for sharing Christ with others will die down. The second message is to the believers in Smyrna. That's chapter 2, verses 8 to 11. The word Smyrna is a Greek word which actually means myrrh. Myrrh is a fragrance that comes from breaking and crushing a thorn tree or a thorn bush. For the fragrance of the myrrh to be released, it has to be broken, it has to be crushed. Jesus' message to the church that has been crushed by persecution, that has been crushed for his sake, he said, I know your afflictions, I know your poverty. And let me tell you, God's word to the persecuted believer today is this: don't be afraid. You have it tough now. You have it difficult now. But the day of your glorification is coming. The third letter is to the church of Pergamum, chapter 2, verses 12 to 17. The population of Pergamum was awash with strange religious practices. And Jesus said to them, I know where you live, where Satan has his throne. What is Jesus talking about? Pergamum had the great altar dedicated to Zeus. And Zeus is the chief deity of the Greek Parthenon. And Jesus, referring to that altar of Zeus, when he was talking about Satan's throne. And so Jesus gives him a word of commendation. He said, you remain true to my name. You did not renounce your faith altogether in me. Oh, but Jesus immediately goes in with a word of condemnation, because they had one big, humongous sin that is creeping among them. You have people there in your church who hold to the teaching of Balaam. Balaam was a fortune teller. And so, before the people of God got into the promised land, a pagan king brought him in and he said, now Balaam, I want you to curse these people. And here is a bucket full of cash. I mean, he looks at that cash and he couldn't wait to go and curse God's people. There's a problem. While he got Satan on his side, the Israelites had Yahweh on their side. And so every time he tries to open his mouth to curse Israel, he blesses them. And the pagan king was frustrated. So he piles more cash and more cash. And Balaam sees the cash. So let me try again. He will try again. And every time I'd open his mouth to curse the people of God, he blesses them. And finally, he came up with a devilish idea. He couldn't curse the people of God, but he can get the people of God to curse themselves. because that's his devilish attack. If he cannot get you straight ahead, he will work on your flesh to get you to cause yourself a curse. And so he goes to this pagan king. He said, you know, I can get these people curse themselves. Bring me out all you loose women. Just bring them out. And as soon as these Israelites men see your loose women, they're going to fall. And they did. And Satan says, mission accomplished. He succeeded, just like he is succeeding today when trying to get so many of God's people hooked on pornography, on infidelity to their marriage vows, homosexuality, and sexual perversions of all kinds. And then there are some preachers somewhere say, well, you know, just, well, you have needs. This is just the way you are. I mean, you can't help it. Well, these are the way things are today. It's okay. Hey, don't be narrow-minded. Surely, don't be a prude. Now, beloved, let me shoot straight with you. We are under obligation to love non-believers. We have no choice. We have no option but to love the non-believer, to minister to non-believer, to be available in every way. And I do that personally, as some of you know. We are under obligation to love sinners. We are under obligation in every way to be Christ to these people. But never, never, never, never at the expense of biblical truth. Never under the compulsion of having them join a church without repentance and without salvation. And that is why Jesus said to the church at Pergamum, repent. To him who overcomes, I will give some of the hidden manna. I will also give him a white stone. Remember in John chapter 6, Jesus said, I am the true manna that comes from heaven. He's going to have nothing less than Jesus himself. So what is that white stone? You see, in the Roman judicial system, they did not have a trial by jury. The judge tries, adjudicates, and pronounces judgment all at the same time. So the judge was so powerful. And if the man being tried is guilty, he hands him a black stone. But if he is innocent or guiltless, he hands him a white stone. And that's exactly what Jesus is saying here. When we seek to please him and him alone, he will declare us innocent and set us free. He wants to see a desire, at least a desire. The fourth message, the believers in Thyatira. Chapter 2, verses 18 to 29. This is the longest letter of all the seven, and probably the most troubling of all. As always, Jesus uses something positive, something good to say about every church. And he was praising them for some sterling qualities they have. Love, faith, service, and patient endurance. Something else Jesus said. The latter works exceed the first. Now look, growing in love and growing in faith and growing in service and patient endurance, wonderful. What else? This is a growing church. This is a mega church. This is a contemporary church. It's a with it church. At that point, you expect Jesus said, attaboy, keep it up, doing great. This is great. But sadly, he tells them that there is a cancer of moral compromise that is growing on the inside of them. Beloved, this is a sobering word. Today, there are many wonderful mega churches, Bible-believing churches. They love Jesus, serving Jesus all over the world. I'm not putting everybody in the same bucket here. But those growing churches have moral compromise, which is eating them from the inside. What did Jesus say? He said, you tolerate that woman, Jezebel. You know, she's a Phoenician. She's a Baal worshiper. But the king of Israel, Ahab, married her. Be very careful before you marry. Ask the Lord, are you unequally yoked? Because what she did only emasculate him. She actually became the symbol of all that is evil. She became a symbol of moral compromise of all sorts. And why does the Lord Jesus hate the spirit of Jezebel? Listen to me. Because moral compromise inevitably going to lead to apostasy altogether. It happens, and it happened before our eyes. And in the old days, it used to take so many generations to go from moral compromise to apostasy. Now, with the speed of everything, it takes half a generation. And doesn't matter how long it takes. When sexual sins are tolerated and quietly approved, it's a matter of time before that church to cease to be the church of Jesus Christ. I said some of us were in churches like that. I was in a church 30-plus years ago where they preached tolerance and grace and compassion and non-judgmentalism. Until, of course, now, it is no longer the church of Jesus Christ. Please, please hear me right. One of Satan's most effective weapons against us is our flesh, as we saw already in Balaam. Satan appeals to our flesh. He tempts us to satisfy the flesh. The temptation is to set our flesh on fire. And then Satan says, mission accomplished. Here's how the spirit of Jezebel works. Listen carefully, please. Well, nobody really believes this sexual purity anymore these days. It's not the thing people believe anymore. No one really keeps these old-fashioned values. The times have changed. How many times have you heard that? Even the laws are changed. Fornication, adultery, pornography, homosexuality, and all of these are open sesame to apostasy. That is the spirit of Jezebel, and Jesus hates it. Here's the bad news. I always tell you the good news. Here's the bad news. Most Christians in Thyatira, they knew it. They close their ears, close their eyes. Who am I to rock the boat? It was wrong. But they were so worried that if they took a stand, people would leave the church. And that's why Jesus said, repent of your false tolerance. Repent of your spineless attitude. Repent of thinking that a large crowd means success in God's eyes. Otherwise, you'll suffer Jezebel's fate. But if you repent and remain steadfast, I'll give you the morning star. Revelation 22:16 tells us that Jesus is the morning star. Who would rather you have, Jesus or the approval of culture and society? Ask yourself that question. The fifth message is to the church of Sardis, chapter 3, verses 1 to 6. I pray to God that not a single person would be like those folks in the church of Sardis. There is nothing good that Jesus could find to say about the church of Sardis. He said, I know your deeds, you have the reputation of being alive, but you're dead. One of the greatest tragedies is when a church's reputation exceeds its reality. What does it mean for the church to be alive? The first thing, a live church is must live under the authority of the Word of God. Must be determined to obey the Word of God. It doesn't mean we're perfect, but we live in obedience to the Word of God. And the second thing is the priority of prayer. The priority of prayer. And the third thing is that the Holy Spirit must be free to operate. The Holy Spirit is your best friend. How can he be afraid of your best friend? You see, when the Holy Spirit is free to operate, he's going to convict. He's going to convert. Question, can a dead church become alive again? Yes, that's what Jesus said. He gives him five steps to go from dead to life. Wake up and discover the reality of your spiritual death. Strengthen what remains. You say, what does that mean? Well, let me explain it this way. If the doctors are operating in the operating room, and then the patient's heart stops, what do? They stop everything, and they do everything possible to get the heart moving. That's strengthening what remains. remember what you have received from God at the very beginning. Remember the time when you gave your life to Jesus Christ and you were thrilled and you were excited. You were so much in love with Jesus. Remember that. Go back to that. The truth that you knew from the very beginning. Guard it. Protect it. That's number four. Protect what you originally received and heard and hold on to it. And fifthly, he said, change your ways. Change your direction. Respond now to his love. Respond to his invitation. Six is the message to the church of Philadelphia. Chapter 3, verses 7 to 13. God is the one in charge of the door. Nobody else. He's got it right here. These are the words of him who's holy. What he opens, no one can shut. And what he shut, no one can open. He spells it out here. Why? He is the one. In fact, Jesus here is refuting these false teachers who say that in the last day, in the day of judgment, Jesus is going to feel sorry for the people who have rejected him and he's going to let them in. They're contradicting everything Jesus said here. In the day of judgment, he is the one who's going to shut that door and no one will be able to open it. But right now, he has that door wide open. Nobody can shut it, saying, come, come, come. Come, the door is open. Verse 8, Jesus is saying, I gave you every opportunity you have for ministry. Everything, every opportunity you have, Jesus gave you. Every opportunity he gave me. He says, I know you're weak by the world's standard, but I have given you opportunities for ministry. And if you use these opportunities, I'll bless you out of your socks. Now, that's a use of translation, but you get the meaning. Let me ask you this. Did God bless you with time? Where are you spending it? Where are you spending it? Has God blessed you with influence? How are you using it? Did God bless you with wealth? Where are you investing it? On self or on the kingdom of God? Be faithful with what you have is Jesus' message to the church in Philadelphia. Finally, the seventh message is the message, the letter to the church of Laodicea. As I said, if my theologian friends who believe that these are periods of time and that we're living in the church of Laodicea time, that makes me weep uncontrollably. And trust me, sometimes I do. There's not a single positive word about the church of Laodicea. Condemnation, condemnation, condemnation. Why? Because if there's one thing that Jesus detests, is lukewarmness. He detests lukewarmness. And this is, beloved, is a picture of an average, normal, respected American evangelical church. And yet, it's neither on fire for Christ nor deadly cold. What Jesus is saying to the Laodicean church, he says, I deserve better than this insipid response. I deserve more than this half-hearted commitment. I suffered and died for you, and all you do for me is you tip your hats for me for an hour on Sunday morning. I gave my life for you, and all you give back to me is a shrug of the shoulder. Come late and leave early and put a couple of bucks in the plate. And either love me with white hot intensity or drop dead. Let me plead with you. If your love for Jesus is lukewarm, you need to change it and change it today before you get to be spat out of his mouth. Here's what Jesus said, I counsel you to buy from me gold refined in fire so that you can become really rich, white clothes to wear so you can cover your shameful nakedness. Isn't that amazing how the Lord Jesus takes something that is unique to that town, to that city? See, the Laodicea was prosperous economically. It was a very rich city. So much so that in 61 AD, they had a horrible earthquake, nearly destroyed everything. But they built it back so fast without any federal dollars. They got no money from Rome. They built it themselves. They had so much money. They were so powerful. They were so rich. Laodicea was renowned for two products. They were exporting all over the world. Textile and a Phrygian powder that was used as an eye salve. Ironically, the Lord uses those two things that they're exporting to the whole world and they brag about locally as the very thing that they spiritually need from Jesus. The real white garment is to cover the nakedness of their sin, and it can only come from Jesus. The eye salve that can cure their spiritual blindness can only come from Jesus. Jesus alone is the source of salvation, beloved. Jesus alone is the source of righteousness. Jesus alone is the source of spiritual strength when we walk with Him. And in verse 20, gives us a beautiful invitation. He said, I stand on the door and knock. Some of you might know this famous painting. It was painted by Warner Salmon, who actually went to be with the Lord a few years ago. And it's a great picture, it's a great painting, where it shows Jesus standing knocking on a door. And there are thorns and thistles everywhere as a symbol of our sin. There's something else you notice in that painting. There is no doorknob on the outside. The only doorknob is from the inside. Beloved, if you refuse to let Jesus in, you must bear the consequences. You have the doorknob. Invite Him in.
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4: Our family has had their share of attacks from the one who hates the Christian family with a perfect and total hatred, namely the devil. Through a world war, the recession that followed, post-war problems in the UK, and a life first in the business world and the classroom and then in mission and ministry, Stuart and I have sought together to fight for marriage and family, our own and extended one, as well as our other family, the family of God, the community of faith. Stuart has been in the battle for over 60 years, and I, my husband having married a much younger woman than himself, in the fight over 55 years, we've certainly not won every battle that's been joined, but we've not lost all of them either. When the enemy has breached our walls, we've bent down, picked up a brick, and sought to rebuild and fortify the battlements. Because we love each other, him who died to save us and rose to live in us by the power of his Holy Spirit, and are on his side in this conflict. And as we promised each other on our wedding weekend, as for me and my house, we will serve the Lord. That was our wedding sermon. Stuart wasn't preaching it. A little pastor who was actually frightened out of his mind because the church was full of street kids and he didn't know what was going to happen. It was quite a wedding. Anyway, as my husband, when asked what the secret of our long marriage is, he says, keep your promises and live a long time. That's it. And so I'm so glad I can bring you an exhortation about family and marriage from the book of Nehemiah. I'm grateful in his grace. Nehemiah said, remember the Lord who's great and awe-inspiring, and fight for your brothers, your sons and your daughters, your wives and your family. Nehemiah 4:14. That was the basis of this book. So built we the wall, he says. Nehemiah says, and all the wall was joined together to half of its height, for the people had a mind to work. And the walls have fallen down around the family, not only the personal families that were represented, family by family by family, all around that wall, breaching the gap outside their own front door, brick by brick, day by day, night by night. But the family, the community of faith as well, the family in Jerusalem. In Nehemiah says in chapter 1, God put it in my heart. What had God put in his heart? Well, he had put in his heart what to do for Jerusalem, if you remember, which was to rebuild the wall. Now, what God will put in my heart and your heart will be different, but God wants to put something in everybody's heart. Whether you have an intact family listening to this message, or whether the walls have crumbled around your relationships in your family or your extended family, and at this point, I do not believe there's anyone listening to me who doesn't have in their extended family broken walls. So what I have to say from this book, trustfully what God has to say from this book, takes in everybody in the sound of my voice. The walls have fallen around the family, and he says, as the opposition strengthens as they begin to build the walls, and if we begin to rebuild our broken relationships, then the opposition will stiffen and the opposition will grow, as you see throughout this book. He says, don't be afraid of them. Remember the Lord who's great and awe-inspiring, and fight for your brothers, your sons, your daughters, your wives, and your homes. The enemy is the devil. Make sure you get mad at the right person, will you? Make sure you get angry at the right person. And he's more than a person, he's a spirit.

0: The wolf is ever around the fold looking for the lambs, especially the lambs of the shepherd. Do I? But not just the shepherd's families. He hates us all. And the enemy is not to be messed with. The devil is a hinderer. When the enemy heard the repairing of the walls went forward and the breaches began to be closed, they were very angry. He's mad. If you're doing anything right, if your kids have come to Jesus, if they just got baptized, I hope you're on your knees. I hope you've got your sword. I hope you're watching. And all the enemies, because they were very angry, conspired all together to come and fight against Jerusalem and to hinder it. The devil is a hinderer with anything to do with the Lord, especially the family. Nevertheless, we made our prayer unto our God, and we set a watch against them day and night because of them. Count me in, Lord. I'll fight for my family. Nevertheless this, nevertheless that, nevertheless the other. Count me in.
1: 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Well, that's what Jill Briscoe is talking about today on Telling the Truth. 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
0: You know, I was suddenly searingly aware of you who are sitting in the rubble of a marriage. I know what you're saying. It wasn't my choice. I wanted to build a family. It takes two. It wasn't my choice, Jill. And I want to say something to you, because the families around the wall all those years ago, were broken. There were three waves that came back to Jerusalem. And in between the first and the second, I believe, there was a huge amount of years. And each time a wave came back, they found foreign people in Jerusalem, mixed with the remnant, the few people who had been left to look after the rubble. I believe the old and the sick, they left them behind. They took everybody else off to Babylon and Persia and everything. And when the first wave came back, they intermarried with the women from other religions. And there were many other religions, actually, a couple of major ones that also lived in Jerusalem and around. And God had lots to say about that, as we'll see. But there were broken families, the people of God that came back to rebuild Jerusalem. You see, when you are displaced as a people, and I've worked with displaced people for World Relief, been sent to displaced people, you get disorientated with your heritage, with your beliefs, and you are unsure, you're open to taking a little bit of this and a little bit of that, and well, that's all right, and marrying into another faith. It's a very normal thing that happens, and that's what had happened from the very first group that came back. So now you've got Nehemiah in the third group, and it's been happening and happening and happening. And so there's a brokenness there. But did you know that there was a prophet during probably the first group that came back called Malachi? Now, you say, no, Jill, Malachi is just before Matthew, and Nehemiah's back here, but you don't have this in chronological order. You know that. You've got Genesis. If you had it in chronological order, it would be Job that came next. And Malachi, if you had it in chronological order, would be in the same era as this story of Nehemiah.

And Malachi had been speaking for God into this situation of mixed marriages. And when you get to Nehemiah 9, it's all about that. In fact, the book finishes with what to do with the third wave and the second wave and the first wave, maybe, if they were, well, they wouldn't still be alive, but what to do with intermarriage. And Nehemiah says in that chapter, one of you men has even married the daughter of Sanballat, the chief enemy. And so Israel, the people of God that Nehemiah and Ezra, the priest, found to work among in the third wave, were worshiping Jehovah a bit and their wife's God a bit, and they'd forgotten their belief and certainly how to behave their belief among the people. And Malachi speaks to this and had spoken to this before Nehemiah deals with it. And what did he say? He said, and had said, a thing you do, you flood the Lord's altar with tears. You weep and wail because he no longer pays attention to your offerings or accepts them with pleasure from your hands. You ask why? It is because the Lord is acting as a witness between you and the wife of your youth, because you've broken faith with her. Though she is your partner, the wife of your marriage covenant. Has not the Lord made them one in flesh and spirit? They are his. And why did I make them one? Because he, the Lord, was seeking godly children. Wow. So guard yourself in your spirit and do not break faith with the wife of your youth. I hate divorce, says the Lord. I hate a man's covering himself with violence. I hate divorce because of the violence that's associated with it. And in this instance, for the women, I divorce you, I divorce you, I divorce you, says the man, and that's it. And the woman would not be acceptable even in her own home anymore, and sometimes be turned to prostitution to survive. Know how God hates that because of the violence associated with it. So guard yourself in your spirit. Do not break faith. The Apostle John puts it rightly. As a parent or a spiritual parent, I want to apply this to both. If you're a Sunday school teacher, you have 10 spiritual children, right? Or as a parent, there's no greater joy, says the Apostle John, when my children walk in truth. Isn't that true? And so, parent or no parent, single or married, count me in. Count me in. And the burden of that should drive our lives, our spare time, what we do with our money, what we do with our days, dealing with the rubble. What are our weapons? The man with the trumpet, picture of the Holy Spirit. Come over here. There's a breach. Come over here. When you're on your knees in prayer and you don't know what to pray for, ask him, where's a breach? Where do you want me? Because the Holy Spirit tells us what to pray for when we don't know what to pray for, it says in the New Testament. There's a breach all around the world. Not enough people coming to join on our knees. And remember, you can go anywhere on your knees. So where are you in the battle? I'm in the old gate. I'm in the autumn or winter of my life. But the whole family were on the walls, Grandma too, and Grandpa. And so it must be. And it's hard. You saw all the reasons that they stopped building the wall. They got tired. They ran out of strength. They got old. Well, Grandpa, Grandma, you just go sit and pray for us. No. And it was, I don't know, 3 or 4 years ago when I was in India that my husband and I happened to be going to a place called Orissa. But before we got there, just before we were traveling towards this place, when the militant Hindus decided to kill all the Christians there. And so the whole town went up in flames. They took the pastor and his little boy and made the little boy at gunpoint

of you, what would you have done? And they ended up, of course, killing him and her and the little boy. That had just happened as we're going towards this place. And it happened at the end of a very wonderful but very enervating time. And I was at the end of my strength, and I was tired, not just in body, but in spirit. Have you ever had a period when your soul has sat down and never wanted to get up? I was there. Stuart was preaching to 600 of these young people. Instead of going to Orissa, they diverted us to a seminary that was training young people, 18 to 25, to go to Orissa's. First people into those Hindu militant villages, etc. I was looking out at these gorgeous young people. And my mother heart went out to these young women particularly, who I knew incredibly would walk into those situations for Jesus. And at the end, that last night, Stuart taught on taking up your cross and following him. As we prayed, I had a funny experience. I don't call it a vision, but it was a picture I was not expecting. As he's just preached this wonderful sermon, I have decided to follow Jesus. Sermon. And Jesus said, take up your cross, not take up your crown and follow me. And I, yes, you see. And I bowed my head to pray. And suddenly this picture, this vivid picture of my cross leaning against the wall was in my mind. And I was very startled. And I began to have my God talk in my headspace. Was I being tempted to lay it down at this point in my life? After all, surely others could come and teach in my place. I'm not indispensable, that's for sure. Maybe I had done my part and was too old now to be running around the world like this. Maybe someone else would come along and carry my cross for me the rest of the way. And then I heard him say, but everyone must carry their own cross all the way to glory, Jill. Each must answer to the Lord at the end of the day what they did with the opportunities afforded to tell others the gospel and encourage the body of Christ and build the walls, incidentally. Was I expecting someone else to appear and offer to carry my cross for me as well as carrying their own? And I asked God to give me strength and joy, for the joy of the Lord is my strength, to carry my cross all the way home. Power to deny myself the things I long for at this stage in my life and keep on following until he tells me to stop. It was a seminal moment for me. I was able to say, count me in. Huh. Count me in. Count me in. Can you sit? Pray with me. Father God, you know my heart. You know every heart here. We're an open book. And so hear the prayers of your people. Either I will or I won't. You hear them all. Show us the first brick. Deal with the fear, the discouragement. Help us to start and build. Amen.

0: 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Now let's hear from Jill about some of the important points from today's message. Jill, how do we act on what God has put on our hearts? Where do we begin?
1: Well, it depends what he's put on your heart. Maybe it will be a command to obey. Maybe it will be a promise to claim. Maybe it will be a warning to heed. Maybe it will be a very direct something you need to do today. I don't know what it will be. After your reading with an open heart and mind, you'll know where to begin. I'm not going to tell you where to begin. The Holy Spirit will tell you where to begin. Say, where

0: do I begin, Lord? Go back to the scripture. The answer will be there, and the Spirit will show you.
1: Thanks so much, Jill. Well, here's something you could follow. 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
3: If you love me, keep my commands, and I will ask the Father, and he will give you another advocate to help you and be with you forever, the Spirit of Truth. The world cannot accept him because it neither sees him nor knows him. But you know him, for he lives with you and will be in you. I will not leave you as orphans. I will come to you. Before long, the world will not see me anymore, but you will see me. Because I live, you also will live. On that day, you will realize that I am in my Father, and you are in me, and I am in you. Whoever has my commands and keeps them is the one who loves me. The one who loves me will be loved by my Father, and I too will love them and show myself to them. Then Judas, not Judas Iscariot, said, "But Lord, why do you intend to show yourself to us and not to the world?" Jesus replied, "Anyone who loves me will obey my teaching. My Father will love them, and we will come to them and make our home with them. Anyone who does not love me will not obey my teaching. These words you hear are not my own. They belong to the Father who sent me. All this I have spoken while still with you. But the Advocate, the Holy Spirit, whom the Father will send in my name, will teach you all things and will remind you of everything I have said to you. Peace I leave with you. My peace I give to you. I do not give to you as the world gives. Do not let your hearts be troubled, and do not be afraid."
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6: Hello, good morning. I'm Donna Birrell. A cabinet minister says she hopes a vote by MPs to help terminally ill adults end their lives will be respectful. The issues being debated in Parliament today over whether to allow some terminally ill adults in England and Wales to seek an assisted death. The Archbishop of Liverpool, John Sherrington, is the Catholic lead bishop for life issues. He tells Premier a change in the law would have a profound impact on the relationship between doctors and patients.
7: The medical profession will always seek to heal, will always seek to care, and for a doctor to have to then agree to prescribing drugs that would kill you goes against, in my view, the very ethos of the medical profession. It will erode trust.
6: The Prime Minister says hatred and fear did not have the last word ahead of events to mark 25 years since the 9/11 attacks. Nearly 3,000 people died after Al-Qaeda terrorists hijacked four passenger planes over the US. Mary Fetchett's 24-year-old son Brad was killed in the South Tower of New York's World Trade Center where the second aircraft struck. She says he'd called just before to say he was safe.
8: He was really a very kind and compassionate young man, not just with his family, but his friends as well. I do feel, you know, I think once you accept their death, they become part of you.
6: Face coverings at anti-migrant protests could be banned after the Home Secretary warned protesters are trying to intimidate communities. Last weekend, people in masks blocked access to the port of Dover, and in Portsmouth, hundreds gathered in a standoff with police. The Bishop of Dover, Rose Hudson-Wilkins, said the hundreds of black-clad, masked protesters had left her and many others feeling far from safe in the place they called home. Andy Burnham has pledged to change a constitutional quirk which prevents him from advising on the appointment of bishops and archbishops. The Prime Minister gives symbolic approval for new Church of England and Church of Scotland bishops, but a 19th century law means he can't do so because he's a professing Catholic. While delegating the power to his Lord Chancellor for now, Burnham said it's unacceptable that faith has barred him from performing all his responsibilities. And the Chancellor says Britain's economy is demonstrating a welcome resilience as official figures show it grew faster than expected in July. It expanded by 0.4% compared to 0.3% in June, although rising energy costs are threatening a slowdown in the months ahead.
4: The weather, brought to you in partnership with In Touch Ministries, leading people around the world into a growing relationship with Jesus Christ.
6: Across the UK this Friday, it's shaping up to be a largely pleasant September day. There are changes on the way. Northern Ireland and Scotland will see cloud thickening, bringing patchy rain and brisk winds later, with temperatures around 17 to 18 Celsius. Meanwhile, for much of England and Wales, it's a fine morning with plenty of sunshine and light winds, reaching 22 Celsius in London and around 20 in Cardiff and Birmingham. And there's just a chance of a light shower in the far west of Wales. That's your latest from the Premier News team. For more stories from a Christian perspective, head to premierchristian.news.
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10: A very good morning. You are listening to Daytime here on Premier Christian Radio. It's Friday, the 11th of September, 9/11, as you use the American form of calendar dates. And of course, a day that we will, if you were alive at the time, that you will never forget. Where were you on this day 25 years ago? I remember exactly where I was. I was in a recording studio with one of my best friends, and we always used to phone each other on 9/11 just to remember that time. Sadly, he passed away at Christmas, so no phone call for me today from my dear friend Wal. But what about you? I will be asking our various guests as we turn up where they were, how they remember the day, but we've got some great topics for you today. Now, to be honest, the last time you took some time out to fast other than Lent, can you think about it? You know, giving up something with Lent. Oh, well, for many Christians, fasting is one of the least understood spiritual disciplines. We know that Jesus fasted. We know it is placed in Scripture. But how do we follow his example in a way that's meaningful, healthy, and relevant today? So at 11 o'clock, I'll be joined by Pastor and Dr. Jonathan Olliedi as we unpack the idea and principle of fasting in this modern world. Then 12 o'clock, we'll obviously bring you the latest news from a Christian perspective from our news hour as we look back through the week. But our first guest of the morning, well, have you ever imagined reading your Bible, what it felt like for reading it for the first time? Sometimes you can get so used to these stories, they become almost part of the furniture. What if you could step into the stories of the Bible to live through powerful visual storytelling while remaining faithful to the actual biblical text itself? My first guest of the morning, Simon Amadeus Pelladio, joins me to share his journey of faith, the inspiration behind the comics, and why he chose this unique approach. We'll be hearing from him right after Sarah Tybo and Glorious King. The time, it's now 5:30 past 10 o'clock on this, the 11th of September. Mount Pope in the Garden Shed, good to have your company. Premier Christian Radio with Data.

0: Sarah Taibo and Glorious King. The time, it's 10 minutes past 10 o'clock on this, the 11th of September. I'll come back to that in a tick. Now then, familiarity, it can breed contempt, can't it? You know, once you've read the story of Joan and the Whale, you've had it from Sunday school maybe, or Noah and the Ark. Well, everybody's seen a picture of the 2x2. How do you imagine hearing that story for the very first time? Well, for my next guest, that question sparked a creative vision. Simon Amadeus Pelario is the creator of Word for Word Bible Comic, a project that brings the stories of Scripture to life through vivid visual storytelling, whilst also staying right faithful to the Bible text itself, the biblical text. But before the comics came the journey, Simon's own story of faith has shaped a passion to help people engage more deeply with God's Word and experience its drama, emotion, and life-changing message in a fresh way. Believing the pictures can help readers step into the world of the Bible, he's dedicated himself to creating comics that immerse people in the story while encouraging them to encounter the Scripture for themselves. And Simon, I'm delighted to welcome you to the program this morning.
1: Yeah, thanks a lot for having me. I'm really pleased that we could make this happen, especially when we're just starting our Kickstarter for the Gospel of John. It's really exciting to get those Gospels all four together. So it's great to be here.
0: Fantastic. Now, I'm going to come straight to the word, but I am actually, it's one of those days, you know, for a different generation, it was where were you when you heard that JFK had been shot, or maybe Princess Diana and that. But obviously 25 years ago to 9/11, do you remember where you were, Simon?
1: Yeah, I was at a friend's house, and the first thing that we knew, somebody texted me and said, oh, there's been some sort of tragedy, they said, oh, an airport's been bombed or something. Mm-hmm. And so we went and turned on the news and got to the screen when it was showing the One Tower, you know, with the smoking and all that, and people were a bit confused about what was going on. And then, so yeah, we were, you know, watching when the second one came in, and it was just like, what is going on? So yeah, I mean, and I was about 19, it's definitely remember it happening.
0: definitely a day that the world changed for so many people, not just the people in the tower and all of that as well. So we'll be asking that question because it is one of those stand back. I remember exactly where I was in a recording studio. Somebody did the same thing, knocked on the door and said, oh, there's something happening. There's some sort of crash. And that afternoon, you knew the world had changed forever. Now then, okay, back to the job in hand. Word for Word Bible Comic. What on earth is that all about?
1: Well, so with the Word for Word Bible Comic, the main thing is that it's got every word, chapter and verse included in the comic. So even where you don't need the words like he said, because there's like a speech bubble, the words appear in between the panels in what's called the gutter spaces. So that they're like unobtrusively included, so that they're not cut out, but they're not in the way either. And all the verse numbers are in the corner. That's the main thing. It's completely unabridged. The second thing is that it's historically accurate. So

0: It's got all the real places, weapons and armor from the time, even the plants and animals are specific to the region and the time period. And then lastly, it's untamed. So because we don't cut out any of the words, we're not cutting out any content. So where it's adult or it's got blood or, you know, all this kind of stuff, we don't shy away from any of that stuff. And so they're aimed at adults and teens. Most of our books have got a 12 plus advisory, but Judges and Joshua have even got a 15 plus advisory.
1: Wow. I mean, that actually says a lot about the stories themselves, isn't it? If you almost have a PG on it. I don't think most Bibles have a PG sticker, do they, these days? They don't.
0: Well,
1: have
0: that's
1: a PG
0: the thing. But, you know, that when it is just text, you can kind of get away with it. Because if somebody's young and they don't know what you're talking about, then they don't know what you're talking about when they're reading it. But when they're seeing it and it's like, you know, some of these heavy parts at the end of Judges and, you know, the conquest and all that stuff, it doesn't matter how old you are, you're going to be able to understand it. So that's why, you know, we don't want people to assume, oh, it's just for little kids, and then buy it without really looking. So all on the back of our comics, we've got a little age advisory, and it says like 12 plus, like blood, alcohol consumption, blah, blah, blah. So
1: it is funny when you actually put it into those sort of like film terms, isn't it? You know, be advised. But that's what the story is. Because we had Claire Sims on the program yesterday, and she's looking at trying to find ways to give the Old Testament not a new spin, but a way to make it accessible to young people. And this is again sort of following on. But these stories are pretty. That can be pretty rough at times. So we'll come to those in a day. Let's find out a bit about Simon Amadeus Pilario. Where are you from, Simon?
0: I grew up in Cornwall in the UK, so yeah.
1: And were you right? Let's. Which way should we do the comics or the church thing? Let's do the church thing first of all. Were you a church boy? Did you know the stories that you're now telling? Was that part of your growing up?
0: Well, yes and no. I was taken along to a church on a Sunday with my mum when I was young, and I was like church going. And when we became a teenager, a lot of the people in my youth group then sort of got the choice, do you want to go to church or not? A lot of them then said basically, no, I can't be bothered. And so the youth group kind of collapsed, and then I kind of stopped going as well, went off to uni. Now at this point I kind of believed that there was a God in general, but you know, looking back, I didn't really understand the Christian message specifically. You know, I was just like, yeah, there's a God that made stuff, but that's it. And it didn't have any huge application to my life at that point going forwards either.
1: Mm. So what did you study? Did you study sort of graphic design, all that sort of type of stuff?
0: Yeah, it's complicated, but I started with 3D design and visual effects, and then I went in... that was a HND, and I did a final year in graphic design. So, those are the kind of things that I was doing.
1: So, but the Christian thing, we'll park that. So you think there's a God, but you're not particularly bothered. It's like part of, you know, it must be out there somewhere, but not for me. Okay. Did you grow up with comics?
0: Well, not like, yes, again, yes and no. I mean, yeah, because I was reading things like Tintin and Asterix and this kind of thing that was kind of ubiquitous, but all the kind of Marvel and DC, you know, in like the 90s, you couldn't just buy it. There weren't very many, certainly if you didn't live in a city, there weren't like comic shops that you could just go to. And they were, you know, just not really available. When I was a teen, I used to get 2000 AD with Judge Dredd and that kind of stuff. And so I really liked it, but I didn't have a huge exposure to it. So I wasn't like a massive comic book nerd, because there just wasn't very much of it around. It was only later when I became called to this, I started to like just get every comic ever like I could get hold of in the libraries and just read through them, all different styles, different genres, different, you know, ways of doing things.
1: So you slipped something in there when I got called to this. So let's go back to the other part now, the other part of your story. Let's go back to your faith journey. So you're in college, you're doing quite well in graphic design and all that type of stuff, through all that. And you think there might be a God, but not particularly bothered. What happened?
0: Well, so I, after college, I sort of worked for a couple of years, and then I moved from where I was at the time, which was Exeter, to Bristol. And so I didn't really know anybody. And my mum was like, oh, you could do like an Alpha course. It's a good way to meet some nice people who, you know, Christian people and stuff. And I was like, yeah, maybe. And so I applied. I Googled it, and then I found one, and I rang up and said, hey, we've got an Alpha course. They were like, yeah, in the new year.

0: yeah, we'll call you back. And they did, and I went along, and I took my girlfriend at the time. I said, oh, I've got this thing tonight. It's like, there's a talk and a meal, and, you know, come along. And we went along. And so I went on Alpha. And I just, like, now I'm a massive advocate for Alpha, because it's just so such a good way to engage with the truth, like the real basics, like, who is Jesus? Why did he die? And can I trust the Bible? Why do we pray? And so we did the course, and, like, through the course, we, like, broke up, but she carried on going on it as well. And then we came to the Holy Spirit weekend, and I remember doing the weekend, one of the talks is, what are the gifts of the Holy Spirit? And I remember being like, I don't really believe in miracles and tongues and this sort of thing. And then we went into the evening session, and it was like, how can I encounter the Holy Spirit? I can't remember what the title is, but it's like that. And they were like, okay, they obviously talked about it, and they said, we're going to invite people to kind of, you know, invite God to meet with them, and it's, you know, possible kind of thing. Stand there with your eyes closed, put your arms out, and if you want to. And I did it, and I stood there, and I thought, well, I guess I'm here now, and they're kind of saying it's possible. So I stood there, and as I stood there, and people were praying, and I felt this, like, weight all around me, like a massive pressure. I was under pressure, liken it to being, like, I imagine being at the, like, bottom of the sea, might be like, I was really crushed in all over, and sort of a bit sweating, and, like, and as I stood there with my palms raised, I thought to myself, oh, it's a bit like when a samurai offers a sword to somebody of higher station, because I was well into samurai at the time. And I thought, well, it is a bit like that, because a samurai's sword is their soul, and I'm kind of holding my hands out to God, who is obviously, supreme. And as I stood there and I was thinking this, although I felt weighed down all over, suddenly my hands felt light. And I thought to myself, I think God's taken my soul. and I was like, yeah, it was just a real encounter with with the Spirit. And I was praying, and so... when I kind of stopped praying, I realized I had, like, tears in my eyes, and I was like, I realized I'd been kind of speaking, but I was like, I don't really know what I was saying, because I didn't think I was speaking out loud and this kind of thing. And so, you know, looking back, I think I was probably speaking in tongues at the time. And I took that, and I was like, that's it. I'm in. God is real. And even if this thing never happens again, I'm going to take that, and I'm going to be like, I'm committed. And so, yeah, that's where I started my faith journey. And as a side note, so my girlfriend who was there, we weren't like, or had been my girlfriend, ex-girlfriend, she was in the room. She also encountered the Holy Spirit in an equally powerful but different way. And so we both became Christians the same day. We joined the church together. We were still friends. And then over time, we carried on growing in our faith and friendship, and we are now married. So there you go.
1: As the song says, now the girl's my wife. I think it's Mary Poppins, isn't it? That's terrific. So, and do you say, if it never happened again, has that experience ever happened to you again?
0: Yeah, I mean, good that you point that out. Yes, exactly. So I took it, and I was like, God is a very busy person. He can't give people miraculous, like, revelations every day. But yeah, being part of a charismatic sort of church, you encounter prophecies of pictures that you might receive, and little nudges from God here and there, or the feeling of the Holy Spirit, being baptized in the Holy Spirit, as we would call it in the Christian circles. And it wasn't a one-off thing. And so it was a beginning of a journey into a larger spiritual world.
1: Can I just say, listening to your testimony, it's a very English sort of testimony, isn't it? It's sort of like, I think there's a God, pop along to Alpha, get, blessed by the Holy Spirit, happens all the time. It's quite a sort of like level playing field that you walk down in the spiritual. It seems quite a normal thing to do. It's not normal at all, is it?
0: No, it's incredible, and it is amazing. It's miraculous. And it's like you say, when you become a Christian and then you start seeing miracles every now and again and stuff, it becomes not mundane, but it is part of life. Like, yeah, I prayed first, like, financial provision, and then I got some, and then like I broke my wrist, and then somebody prayed for me, and then there's an x-ray and it was gone, and you know, and these are the things. But we, and so God, it becomes part of our life, and the miraculous becomes part of, like, every day is not the right word, but part of our story.
1: Mm-hmm. Part of the story, and it's all about stories, isn't it? We tell stories all the time. So, thanks for sharing that part of your story. When you came to faith, what sort of job were you doing in that case? Were you already involved in comics?
0: No. Although I was doing a little side thing for a friend who had a magazine, and I was doing these little strips, like cartoon, like very short. And I was just working in like a call center or something, and so. I mean, that's when I got called, which I believe is going to be your next question. So what happened was...
1: Let me ask the question.
0: Go.
1: How did you get called? Right.
0: Happened was, I was reading the NIV Bible. I was just sort of like, I don't really know what's in the Bible. I started reading it. I was dyslexic and I read very slowly. And so it was a bit of a slog. And I just thought, oh, it'd be so much easier if these books, you know, the Bible was... every word was in a comic, or they made a TV show that's just like every word, and it'd be a lot easier to consume the content. And I felt God was like, well, you do it then. So I sort of started thinking about it. I was like, is this possible? Because if you tried to make an unabridged version of Lord of the Rings, it wouldn't work, because there's far too many pros. But with the Bible, it's almost made for it. It's like they went here and he said this, and then this happened, and then they went somewhere else, and then there's a miracle, and then they went here. And it's really fast narrative, and not many massive long conversations normally. It works really well to convert to a comic.
1: It's interesting, isn't it, the whole thing about visualization of the Bible. You know, if you go back to those old medieval churches before they whitewashed all the walls, there were you know, great big colourful pictures of the Bible stories, you know, whether it's heaven and whether it's hell, whether it was to frighten you into the kingdom or to let you know what was coming. And we've had a bit of a funny journey with visualizations of Bible stories, haven't we? I mean, some you know, some faiths won't let you do it at all. Was it a difficult thing, you know? I mean, what does Jonah look like? You know, mm-hmm. Did you struggle with that sort of thing?
0: Yeah, I mean, it there is a challenge, and there is an element to which you have to have artistic license, whatever. But we attempt to try to minimize it as much as possible. That's where the historical accuracy kind of comes in. I'm for another part of my background is that I'm into role-playing games, live role-playing games, things like battle reenactment, where there's a lot of history and this is not the right sword for this era and all that stuff. And I wanted to apply that into this so that it's right. And as such, you know, I don't just kind of, when it comes to what are people wearing, I'm instead of just randomly making it up out of my mind, I find the costumes of the day and I pick ones that seem right and for the person and what their role is or what their, you know, job is or whatever like that. And so as much as possible, we try to stay with the historical precedent and, you know, make the people look like the ethnic kind of with their region and this kind of thing, you know, to take away as much as possible that kind of element of interpretation. So with Jonah, you know, he looks like a Jewish person from the Middle East. And then there are tablets which show what the Israelites of that day look like. And so he's wearing that kind of cloak and all that stuff.
1: And sometimes we recreate Jesus in our own image. I know we're going to be talking about the gospel soon. Is he blonde and blue-eyed?
0: No. So definitely not. And as I alluded to, you know, he's got sort of dark olive skin and he's got black hair. And one of the big U-turns I had to kind of make is I don't think he had long hair because, you know, Paul kind of says, well, you know, so at least in their day, it was not, you know, that to have really long hair was not the done thing for men and rabbis and all that stuff. So it's like he basically can't really have long hair. So in the end, I gave him mid-length hair. So it kind of longish. So it still tracks with people's expectations, but it's not actually long.
1: Okay. We're going to take a little break in a minute. Just let's flag up. So how many have you done so far? How many stories?
0: We've done 14 books, but that includes things like Thessalonians 1 and 2 in one book. And yeah, all the Gospels. There's 6 Old Testament books. And yeah, and we've even done the epistles, as I say, Thessalonians and Galatians and James. Goodness so me. There's a whole range.
1: I'm looking forward to working out how you do Thessalonians as a comic. Okay, well, we'll come to that. And at the moment, you said Kickstarter. What are you looking to raise money for exactly, and how much do you need?
0: Well, so the Kickstarter launched on Tuesday. The money, so when you do a Kickstarter, you're funding kind of the print cost, but also, you know, contributing the money for the person who does the artwork to do the artwork and things like that, which is what you're buying into. It's making it possible, and Kickstarter works by kind of providing that money up front so that then it can happen. In this case, it's quite a quick turnaround. So people who back it now, they actually get the books in April or March, hopefully in time for Easter. And so the target was £10,000. We smashed through that within 3 hours.
1: Wow.
0: It's been running for less than 72 hours now, and it's on 23.5 or something like that, I think it is. So we're really pleased with how it's going, and we've got, you know, another 20 sort of 5 days to go for people to jump on board. But with Kickstarter, it's not just raising money, it's people who back get special stuff. They get limited edition items, there's unique items, you can get artwork from the actual comic, you know, the original hand-drawn pieces of paper, and, you know, limited collectors

0: editions and signed editions and all that crazy stuff.
1: Fantastic. Okay, well, we'll give those details before we end our chat a little bit later. But the time is now, it's coming up to 10:30. I'm speaking to Simon Amadeus Pelario. He's the creator of Word for Word Bible Comics. He's just working on the Gospels at the moment. We'll come back to that in a tick. But you're listening to Daytime here on Premier Christian Radio. It's exactly 10:30.
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1: Hello. In Paul's letter to the church in Ephesus, he wrote, "For it is by grace that you have been saved, through faith, and this is not from yourselves. It is the gift of God, not by works, so that no one can boast." And in 2 Corinthians chapter 9, Paul writes of the surpassing grace that God has given, an indescribable gift, and throughout his writings makes scores of other references to God's grace. So, what does this gift of grace mean to you and me in our brief lives here? Well, that's what I'll be considering this coming Sunday in A Word in Season. Join me, John Pantry, here on Premier Christian Radio this Sunday at 8:30 p.m. when in words and music I explore the infinite depths of grace.
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3: Welcome back. It's Mal Pope here in the Garden Shed. My guest this part of the morning is Simon. We're talking about his series of comic books, Word for Word Bible. He's in the middle. Shall I just give you a quick update, just in case you haven't checked? Simon, this morning's £23,317. 343 backers, 27 days to go. So you're well on the way to making the next part of your project happen. Comics are for kids, Simon. I mean, that's what it seemed to be when I was a kid. You know, it was the Dandy and the Beano, and then you grew out of it. It's not like that anymore, is it?
4: Well, yeah, you know, it triggered me there. But yeah, so this is the thing. In the UK particularly, we've got this specific kind of misconception. And like you say, when the Dandy and that were around and comics first came out, they were aimed at kids, and that's great. And there are some kids' comics out there still. But those kids then grew up. So, you know, we're, you know, 50 odd years down the line. And so adults actually are much more consumed by adults. If you think of things like The Walking Dead, 300, Sin City, Watchmen, obviously even just Batman and Marvel, the primary people who are going to be reading them are adults, not little kids. And so, yeah, this is the market that we go for. Now, there are a lot of Christian like companies and stuff, and they do make stuff for kids. Like the Action Bible has sold 1 million copies, but and it's really good, and it's aimed for

0: out. And then people, even I found out since launching it, deaf people, it's really helpful because often they'll have, if they're deaf from birth, they have really low literacy, but having the pictures and the people talking really helps them be able to contextualize the words and understand what's going on. And so it really helps. And we also put them into prisons, and so they're really good for prisoners. And again, often low literacy people, but they'd like to access the Bible. But the reason I sort of went in this direction is because it doesn't then condescend them. When they read it, they're not like, oh, I'm reading a kid's thing, but it's helpful to read it. They're realizing, no, this is clearly an adult book, and and it's for me. So it makes the scripture come alive for them specifically.
1: And as you say, you don't alter the words. The words are the words.
0: Yeah, so exactly. Every word's included. It uses the NIV translation. So if somebody picks up a copy of Matthew or whatever, sits down and reads it, you know, they've read the whole Matthew. It's exactly the same as if they picked up your gold leaf Bible and read through all the little super thin pages. There's no difference, but you get that extra context and cultural stuff and background and, you know, all this kind of stuff.
1: Okay, I mean, and just to put it into context, you know, we're talking about, you know, like DC Comics with Superman and Batman and all that. I mean, they are the biggest film franchise in the world as well now. So it's like crossed over into so many different multimedia projects. And maybe I'll ask you that before we finish as well. Mm-hmm. But okay, so I'm looking at the description here. Frank Miller's 300 meets the Passion of the Christ. You always have to have that something meets something else. And I suppose that does really bring, because if you've ever seen the 300, I mean, it's violent and it's vicious. And then so is the Passion of the Christ. You know, you find yourself turning away. So you don't shirk away from the reality of the stories. First one that you did, which was the first of these comic books that you did?
0: We did Judges first.
1: Oh my gosh.
0: And that is, right, as I say, a 15-plus advisory. It's got abuses of every kind. It's got a lot of blood and battles. And but it's also kind of got almost superhero kind of characters like Samson, who's super strong and all this kind of stuff. So that was where we landed our, you know, this is what we're about. It's for adults. It's not going to have anything cut out. So yeah, that's where we began.
1: So again, you did it with a Kickstarter to get the money in, or did something?
0: Yeah, we did. Okay. And
1: hard sell.
0: So yeah, I mean,

0: it will have a whole thing and people are sort of investing in that. Mm-hmm. So we started it and I put the target on that one at 15,000 because I wanted to then do it full time. In the comics world of Kickstarter, that's actually very high. People normally just pitch for their print costs and that's it. But I put it on and then we were like 3 weeks in and we were like, oh, it's probably not going to fund. It's on 8,000 of 15. You know, we've only got a week left. It doesn't look good. We talked earlier about how God speaks to us. I was at church and I was sort of praying about it. And there was a song that was being at the front and it was kind of a drum song, like dum, dum, dum, dum, dum, dum, dum, dum. And I felt like it sounded like the war, you know, war drums or this marching drum. And I felt the God was saying, just keep going, like just keep putting one foot in front of the other. It's like you're going into a battle that you think we're never going to win this battle, but just keep going and I'll, you know, be there. And then in the last 6 days, it put an extra 12,000 in because, you know, people just came from everywhere. Some people that we knew, some people that we just didn't. They just like, here's £1,000. And it was amazing. Yeah. So and that got funded, left my job, started working on it full time. And we began with Judges.
1: Just something I was listening to this morning. It's one of the guys behind the Chosen show, the TV show, which is again, it's just telling the story of Jesus. And he had a sort of a similar experience where it was going nowhere. And he had a feeling that God was saying, you just provide the loaves and fishes and leave the miracles to me, you know. Yeah. And in some ways, you just have to do the work, don't you? You just have to do what you do. And then it really is out of your hands. That's the only thing you have control over is your work. And sometimes, as you say, miracles become every day.
0: Yeah, and I heard a really good preach the other day, and the guy was saying, when it comes to Christian mission, it's like, it goes from being something you're called to, it's like, it's impossible, mm-hmm. it's difficult, yeah. and then it's done. It's like, so, if it sounds impossible, it probably is God kind of taking you there.
1: Fantastic. Okay, so the first, you get the first one done, Judges. What was the reaction? So obviously people invest into it, they get their magazines and then you start selling them elsewhere. What was the reaction? Was the reaction you wanted?
0: Yeah, I mean, it's hard kind of getting people to just know it exists. That's the real challenge. So every time we would be at a show and then people never heard of it and then they hear about that, this is brilliant. Like, I've never heard of it. It's like, exactly, but it's very, very hard. So this is what the massive challenge. So you just have to keep going. Luckily, I saw again another little video, and it's like, if you release a self-published book, the way to promote your self-published book is to do another self-published book, and then they promote each other. And so we did that, and then we did Joshua and Ruth, and then once we'd done that, I was at New Wine, and this is another way that God speaks. It's like, people are like, this is brilliant. You should do a gospel. Okay, bye. This is brilliant. You should do a gospel. This is brilliant. You should do a gospel. And so like every person was like, you should do a gospel. And so I was like, I think God's saying I need to do a gospel. And so we did Mark next. And that was a long time ago now. But I started the process of doing the gospels. And we've done kind of like, since then, we've done like New Testament book, Old Testament book, New Testament book, kind of like that. And we've now got to the point where we've done all the other three Gospels, and John is the one that's on Kickstarter. Once we've done John, and we've already done Acts, so we've got that whole set. And so on the Kickstarter as well, we've made it so that there's a box set with all five books in together. So if you're hearing this for the first time on the radio, you can go on there and you can get it. But it's like a deluxe edition. We call it a platinum edition. It's like got black and it's got silver ink with these kind of minimalist designs and different special covers. So it's a really unique kind of item. The idea being that when you get it, it's not just, oh, a book and I read it and I got the content. Because if you just want the content, you could get the digital, that's fine too. But this is like almost like an art piece of itself when you get it. So it's going to be really nice.
1: And they tell me kids like this more now, that all the record, vinyl records, I sort of like, I keep in a, actually I can see them here from the studio, they're gathering dust. Apparently kids collect them these days and just hold them and look at them. So there we are, it's becoming a physical thing. Let's go back to let's go to Judges. So you've got the text. I'm going to say the text is the easy bit. You got the text. Mm. So how do you actually plan it out and do your research? And where do you do your research to make sure, as you say, you've got all the right shape, look, you know, clothes and all. Because I remember, I think it was Alfred Hitchcock said, if in a film you've got

0: The guy gets a plane from Buffalo to New York at 3 o'clock in the afternoon, and it takes 2 hours. You better make sure that there is a plane that goes from Buffalo to New York in 2 hours, because once people start thinking, well, you can't do that, the whole story unravels. So you need to get, if you're going to do it properly, you need to get your facts right, don't you?
1: You do. And it's funny that the way you phrase the question, because judges, I started in there because of those things we talked about, being kind of an adult one. That was the pitch. Other people have done comics of Genesis, so people kind of start, they do Genesis, and then they don't carry on. And so there's a few. So I didn't want to start in Genesis, and it's also a massive long book. Didn't want to start in the Gospels because I was like getting going. I wanted to build up to that, you know, build the skill up and things like that. And I started in Judges, but actually it was serendipitous because the time period of Judges is extremely complicated and misunderstood. And how do you, there's, you know, there was this oppression for this many years, then there was peace for this many years, and da da da. And you add it all up, and it adds up to like 450 years, and then, but it's got to fit in this 200 years time slot, or 250 years time slot. And it's like, how does that work? And so for ages, I was researching how it worked until eventually I found somebody who'd kind of solved it, and it was, you know, and that helped me get the timeline right, because if that had been wrong, I might have, when I eventually do like Joseph and the Pharaoh and all that, I would have potentially put him in the wrong time period. And anyway, so, it, you know, there was extensive research, and in Judges, 200 years passes. So there's a few little examples, like they go from the Bronze Age to the Iron Age in one book, and things like the technology of chariot wheels changes. So they go from eight spokes to six spokes on the, it's just the technological advancement that they made during that period. And you can see the difference when you look at the Egyptian tomb paintings and things like that.
0: So you really do your research. Clothes-wise as well, is that easy to find out, or do you have to make a leap of faith sometimes?
1: In regards to what, sorry?
0: Clothing.
1: Yeah, I mean, clothing, a lot of the time you can find it. So like I said, Egyptian tombs for a lot of the Old Testament stuff. When we did Esther, for example, really easy, because it happens in a palace, and that specific palace has people from that period in costume, you know, loads of people in costume on these walls, on the bas reliefs at Susa. And then the palace itself is, the foundations are still there. And so you can very easily, in that case, build, what did the palace look like? What the people in the palace look exactly like? Because you've got all these pictures. With the Jesus time period, loads of people have researched it already, and there aren't amazing kind of ones to draw on sometimes, but there was a few that bracket the time period, where it's like they're wearing robes like this in Egypt in this period, and then they're wearing robes like this in Syria in this later period, and this is between the two, but the robes are the same. So in theory, they carried on the whole time wearing the same stuff.
0: So you've got the realistic part of this, and that's very important to you. And then you've got the words, and you're not going to change those. So basic, and just do you sit there with a big easel and draw this all out, or is it all electronic these days?
1: It's a combination, but I do draw it on pieces of paper. So yeah, on the Kickstarter, as I say, there's A3 Bristol board pieces of, like, it's paper, but it's like almost card thickness, and they're drawn on with pens, and so you draw it with a color pencil, and then you ink it, and then I scan it in, and then the colors are done by colorists, so they get emailed over, one's in Mexico, one's in Ireland, and they fill in the colors, and I kind of oversee it, and so all the words and stuff are

0: fan who had a copy, lent it to a Muslim friend. They read Judges, this was very early on, and they were like, I didn't know the Bible was like that. They went and got a Bible and they read that, and as a result of reading the Bible, they became a Christian. It, you know, we're getting people reading the Bible who would otherwise never read the Bible, and that's the point. And so that's why we're really keen to promote, you know, the Gospel of John on the Kickstarter and make it available for people. So I hope people will jump on and back it.
1: It sounds really exciting. And thank you very much for explaining the technicalities, and even more so that it does actually, it works. And for people who say with different skills or disabilities, whichever way you ever want to look at it, this can help them as well. It's called Word for Word Bible Comic. There's a Kickstarter for the Book of John at the moment. If you go to the Gospel of John Word for Word Bible Comic, it's on Kickstarter. The more money you give, I suppose the more copies get made and the more chance people have to see these stories coming together. Simon, it's been lovely having you with us. Thanks very much for your time.
0: Thank you so much for having me.
1: All right, God bless you. Take care, take care. That's the Word for Word Bible Comic. Now, the time, it's 12 minutes to 11 o'clock. The first question I asked Simon was where he was 25 years ago. Well, imagine going into work expecting an ordinary day, only to find yourself fighting for survival. That's exactly what happened to Sujo John when terrorists attacked the World Trade Center on 9/11. That's 25 years ago today. He was working on the 81st floor of the North Tower when the attacks began. Miraculously, he escaped the building and was later pulled from the rubble. How did God save his life? Well, Sujo joined Lydia Bennett to share his remarkable story. Please note that this conversation contains some really emotional content.
2: September 11th, you know, I rushed out, said a quick goodbye to my wife, get to the towers, and it started off 25 years ago as a beautiful, clear, cloudless day in New York City. It was just a normal day, and I remember getting to work. And one of the first things I did that morning was actually write an email to someone I had met in my home church. So we would live in northern New Jersey, just 5-6 miles outside of the city. And so one of the things I did was write an email to my friend Tom there saying, Tom, something's happening to me this morning. I know there's a call of God upon my life. I've been chasing stuff. I need to chase that which is on God's heart. So I sent that email at 8:05 in the morning from the towers, not knowing that in about 40 minutes or so, I would find myself standing by this fax machine, and I was on a call with someone when I hear this incredible explosion, and that's American Flight 11 flying coast to coast. This huge jet plane had crashed into our tower carrying 10,000 gallons of jet fuel. And what followed was fire and walls collapsing around us and 28 of us in the office, our faces flat on the carpet. And I'm thinking to myself, if this building is going to go down, I'm never going to see my wife again. I'm never going to see the child she's carrying. And so there was this chaos on our office. And then after a few minutes, someone rallies us and he says, we've got to beat this fire. We've got to make our way towards the nearest stairwell. And so we started making our way towards the stairwell.
3: What is your mind doing in that time? You know, are you thinking purely about survival? You said you were thinking about your wife. Where did your brain go in those moments of chaos?
2: So literally in that moment, we knew it had to be a plane. What else could hit you at that height? Because the building started swaying and we heard a loud noise, but we thought it was a small commuter plane. So our first thoughts were the people on those planes, we knew that they probably had not made it. But also on the major impact, which is on the 93rd and above, we knew those people probably would not have made it, but no one thought it was a large jet plane. And so I remember a conversation that happened because, you know, it was the start of the week in a way. It was a Tuesday morning. There was stuff going on that week and month. I remember even someone saying, gosh, we're not going to be able to come back to our office for a while, because our office was by then kind of walls were collapsing and there was fire. And so imagine that's what we were thinking, that, gosh, it's going to be a while to get back to our office. And so, yes, there was these thoughts about what's next, but we thought it was a smaller incident and we might be okay. But we get to the stairwell, and that's when we hear another explosion. And that was the second plane crashing into the South Tower where my wife used to work. And at that point, people got a little bit more nervous, and they said, well, there's something else happening. But we didn't know what was going on. But it almost felt like something was happening on the outside because it's this loud implosion. And so that's when I desperately tried to call my wife through my cell phone. I borrowed the phones of all the people running down with me, but cell phones would not work because the networks were completely jammed.
3: I mean, you said your wife was, or you thought that she might be in the South Tower. What happened then? Did you find out where she

0: Yeah, she was.
1: No, I couldn't reach her. And then I looked for a re-entry back in the building, on the stairwell, which I found on the 53rd floor. I grabbed a landline there. I called up several people that lived in New York, and I told them, "Hey, please call my wife." And then a fireman came by that office floor and started screaming, saying, "The building's on fire! Get out! Get out!" I get to now the concourse level, and people are being let out of all these exits of the towers. So I'm thinking now, what if my wife's been delayed to work? If she's been delayed, she could be somewhere near her tower looking for me. So I start walking towards the South Tower, and that's when the unthinkable happens. The ground begins to shake. I was right in the middle of a revolving door, a glass door, and then the glass is shattering. I feel like I'm being sucked into some kind of vacuum. This was not a bomb. This was actually the South Tower collapsing and going down. And as this building is going down, I come to terms with my own mortality. And I'm saying, "God, I'm going to die here. But if I die, where am I going to go?" And almost instantly, I had this peace that if I were to die, I would make it to heaven. 15, 20 people with me, we huddled together. I'm on top of all these men and women. There are men and women on top of me. And there is a verse from the Bible that comes to my mind. "Do not be troubled. Trust in God. Trust also in me. In my Father's house are many mansions. If it were not so, I would have told you." John 14. And so I had this peace of heaven. And till then, I was a closet Christian. I would never be vocal about my faith. And I had this boldness comes upon me. And I felt the Lord saying, "These people that are with you, huddled together, where are these people going without me?" So I start crying out, "Jesus." And I asked those 15, 20 people to call upon the name of the Lord. They didn't argue with me. They didn't call upon any other God. They started calling upon the name of Jesus. We prayed for a few minutes and the deafening noise of this building going down. And I'm scattered. We are scattered. We're lying there with my face flat on the ground, being buried in debris, soot and ash falling on me. I can't breathe. I thought I was going to die. And that's when I feel someone pull me. And I began to pull him. And this was an FBI agent. As we got close to each other, we could barely see each other. He says he's a Christian, but he's also with the FBI. And we joined hands and we prayed our last prayers, thinking we're going to die. And that's when we see a red light flashing through the soot and the smoke. It was a flashing light coming out of an ambulance. That ambulance was crushed, but the light was flashing. So that light leads us out. But the man says, "I got to go back and get more people." He runs back. The ground shakes again. The North Tower collapses. He dies.
2: Isn't that an amazing story? And I was just thinking back 25 years then, watching the towers come down. I actually had a friend who was reporting for the BBC at the time, and he was making a report from he commandeered the payphone in the newsagent stand at the bottom of the tower, and he wouldn't let it go. In the end, the guy who ran it, the newsagent, said, you've got to go." And all of a sudden, he was cut off just as one of the buildings collapsed. Years later, I found out that he did survive. But it made an impact on his life, obviously, as it did on all of us. So thanks there to listen to that story. That was Suno John. He was talking on Daytime here with Lydia Bennett. You're listening to Premier's Daytime here on Premier Christian Radio on this, the 25th anniversary of 9/11. If you've got any comments about where you were, what it was like 25 years ago, always good to hear from you. Premier, the word to 66777. That's our text number. You can email studio@premier.org.uk. In the next hour of the program, I'll be joined by Dr. Jonathan Olliedi talking about fasting. It's something that people have done in the past. It's something that people are doing more and more. But why? He'll explain why maybe we should consider, with all of the caveats of health and all of that, whether fasting is something as Christians we should be doing on a more regular basis. The time is now 4 minutes to 11 o'clock.
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11: 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In you, Lord my God, I put my trust. I trust in you. Do not let me be put to shame, nor let my enemies triumph over me. 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Show me your ways, Lord. 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Guide me in your truth and teach me, for you are God my Saviour, and my hope is in you all day long. Remember, Lord, your great mercy and love, for they are from of old. Do not remember the sins of my youth and my rebellious ways. According to your love, remember me, for you, Lord, are good.
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14: I'm Rachel Huston. The Catholic Archbishop of Liverpool is among Christians urging MPs to vote against assisted dying legislation today in the Commons. The original bill ran out of time in the House of Lords in the spring, failing to become law. Most Reverend John Sherrington, who's also the Catholic lead bishop for life issues, tells Premier he's also concerned because the conscientious objection clause isn't strong enough.
15: Religious organisations and other organisations running care homes or hospices who do not want to participate in the practice of this legislation, if passed, will not be able to do that. There's no exemption clause.
14: And the sponsor of the assisted dying bill today says parliamentary debate is about giving dignity to unwell adults wanting to end their lives. Speaking in the Commons, Labour MP Lauren Edwards says if MPs fail to pass it again, then they accept current laws.
16: Laws that do not protect or guide those who work in our health system, laws that do not contain safeguards against the risks of coercion, and laws that criminalise and traumatise families who simply want to be with their loved ones at the moment of their death.
14: A police chief says officers are absolutely ready to use powers to ban face coverings at anti-migration protests. Forces have stepped up planning and intelligence gathering after meeting with the Home Secretary yesterday. Shabana Mahmood warned protesters are trying to intimidate communities. Deputy Chief Constable Andy Mariner from the National Police Chiefs Council says while peaceful protest is lawful, they will act where criminality is involved.
17: When you have lots of people wearing masks, I can understand completely why the public will feel intimidated. They should be reassured that we will find people that commit crime and we will, you know, put them through the full force of the law.
14: The Chancellor's welcomed unexpected economic growth in July, but warns the impact of the Middle East conflict is still being felt. GDP grew by 0.4% thanks to a boost from things like computer programming and artificial intelligence. Meanwhile, there's been a spike in the cost of oil driven by rising attacks on shipping in the Middle East. A barrel of Brent crude, the international benchmark for

0: prices now cost nearly $108. Delays in banning unqualified people from performing plastic surgery are harming women. A group of MPs say the government needs to urgently clamp down on unregulated cosmetic surgeries. And the Russian Orthodox Church says it sent remains of a medieval prince to Russian troops fighting in Ukraine to boost morale. The relics of Prince Dmitry Donskoy were discovered last month during restoration work at Moscow's Archangel Cathedral, with President Putin calling the find miraculous. Donskoy was canonized in 1980 and is celebrated for defeating Mongol forces in the 14th century.
1: The weather, brought to you in partnership with In Touch Ministries, leading people around the world into a growing relationship with Jesus Christ.
0: And across the United Kingdom this Friday morning, it is a mixed picture. Southern England is largely dry with sunny spells, feeling mild, with London heading for 23 degrees Celsius. Wales is seeing isolated showers, clear to brighter skies, with temperatures around 14 to 20 degrees Celsius. In Scotland, expect scattered clouds and cooler air, with Glasgow and Edinburgh sitting at around 14 degrees Celsius. Northern Ireland is mostly dry, with isolated light showers in the west and temperatures reaching 17 degrees Celsius in Belfast. And that's your latest from the Premier News team. 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
4: Very good morning. Welcome back. You're listening to Daytime here on Premier Christian Radio. In the first hour, we're talking about comic books, telling the stories of the Bible in a very different sort of way. We were looking at a story from the Bible, fasting. Fasting is there all the way through, really, to be honest. I'm sure there's going to be a comic book all about fasting. But is it for those times and not about today? Well, stay with us, because today I'm going to be joined, God willing, by Dr. Jonathan Olliedi. He's a pastor and founder of the National Day of Prayer and Worship. He's a medical doctor by profession, so he understands the physical treatments of fasting, but does it help us spiritually as well? Do stay tuned. In the meantime, let's play some music, and this is the Kingdom Fleet and Don't Give Up.

0: That's the Kingdom Fleet and Don't Give Up. 07 here. 7 minutes past 11 o'clock on daytime on Premier Christian Radio. I'm going to talk about fasting now. I've got you all looking at your diaries, haven't you? It's not Lent. What on earth are you doing talking about fasting? Well, for many Christians, fasting is one of the least understood spiritual disciplines. But we know that Jesus fasted. It's there all the way through the scriptures as well. But how do we follow his example in a way that's meaningful, healthy, and relevant to today? My next guest believes fasting is far more than simply going without food. Dr. Jonathan Oliadi is a pastor and a founder of the National Day of Prayer and Worship. He's a medical doctor by profession, so that underlines one of the questions I'm going to be asking him. But he also serves as a full-time missionary and minister in England and around Europe as well. He joins us now to unpack how through fasting we can create a space for God, sharpen our spiritual focus, and learn to depend on him in a deeper way. Now, if you've got a question about fasting that you'd like me to put to Jonathan over the next sort of 40 minutes or so, you can text us 66777, start with the word Premier, 66777. You can WhatsApp us 0303 040 1000, or you can email us at studio@premier.org.uk, studio@premier.org.uk. Jonathan, a very good morning to you.
1: Good morning, Mal. Great to be on your program again today.
0: Now then, one of the questions I've been asking everybody, because it is one of those momentous days, where were you when? Where were you 25 years ago today when the Twin Towers were attacked, when they came down?
1: I was in my office in the first church we planted in Plasto, Tabernacle Avenue, and somebody said, "Can you see this?" And I ran out of my office to see the second plane crash into the towers. It was surreal. I actually thought this can be happening. I thought, is this a movie? But yes, yeah. I was amongst many other Christians in the office that day, just wondering what was going on.
0: It was a very much a shared experience. I had the knock on the door. It must have been around the same time. Got to see a TV for that second plane hitting the second world twin tower. As a group of Christians, what was your reaction, Jonathan, with your team there in Plasto?
1: We prayed. We started praying. Some people began to think, well, is this going to precipitate a world war? All kinds of thoughts were going through people's minds. We had to calm people down. I believe we issued a statement in the church then, maybe some hours later, just to calm everyone down. And so the immediate instinct as a Christian was to just start praying. Mm-hmm. And we didn't understand what was going on, but it triggered a lot of awareness of what was going on across the world and the sentiment towards the West, or the anti-sentiment towards the West at the time, especially coming out of the Middle East at the time. So much has changed since then, but I can still remember very clearly seeing the first tower being, I think it was burning, and then the second tower. It was second plane that did it for everyone, I think.
0: Yeah. Okay. And if you're listening to this, as well as questions for Jonathan about fasting, if you want to tell us where you were and how it affected you, please text us the word Premier to 66777. You can WhatsApp 0303 040 1000, or email studio@premier.org.uk. Okay, so 25 years ago, you had your first church. Now then, were you a doctor then as well, Jonathan? Had you already done all the medical stuff?
1: I did all my medical stuff in Nigeria when I came here. Conversions, exams, they made it so difficult. NHS was not going through what it was going through then, as they would have snapped me up. They made it very, very difficult, and the call of God was getting very strong at the time. The church was exploding, and so we were kind of just sucked into the vortex of ministry. So we didn't leave medicine. Medicine left us as a result of ministry.
0: and just a little bit, so you obviously mentioned your Nigerian background. Did you find faith in Nigeria, or was that when you came to Britain?
1: Yes, I was born here, went back to Nigeria, Muslim family, grew up as a Muslim, and I found faith in medical school when I ran into some wonderful medical students or medical community and fellowship. They were talking about God and how God speaks to them. And that was very strange.

0: my Islamic Muslim heirs. And we began to have conversations. And I eventually walked into one of their prayer meetings, and the Holy Spirit, God, began to speak to me so clearly in my heart. And that was how I came in contact with the living, personal, living, talking God who became my father.
1: Now, you've mentioned then that your connection with the Muslim faith, and of course, there is a whole season of fasting with Ramadan in that particular yes. faith. Did you practice that as a kid growing up?
0: Oh, yeah. That was normal. 40 days, the month of Ramadan, actually. We would fast from moon to moon, the setting of the moon to when the next moon cycle was. So it'd be 30 days, 28 days. And the Muslim fast is kind of an interesting one because you could eat anything from evening to the following morning, and then you didn't eat throughout the day. Okay. So whether you wanted, you could feast all night if you wanted to.
1: Okay. And during that, just so people understand what Ramadan does to you as a Muslim person of faith, are you supposed to pray during the day then when you're fasting, or what are you supposed to do, or just carry on with your normal life?
0: Just carry on with the Muslim faith has five pillars, and one of the pillars is to pray. You pray five times a day, and you pray early in the morning, then some in the mid afternoons, then again towards late afternoon, then towards dusk. So there's specific times, and you keep that routine. And I tell Christians, this is what I say to Christians, Mark. I said, one of the reasons why the church is not very masculine is because many Christian young boys grew up not seeing their father pray. I grew up seeing my father pray five times a day. Mm-hmm. And the call to prayer to the mosque is by man. When you go to the mosque, it's men that lead. And that's why the Islamic faith, which copied a lot of its practices from the Jews and the Christian faith, the early Christians had times of prayer. Those were disciplines they had. Muhammad saw that, cut and pasted it into Islam. Mm-hmm. And that's why the Jews had the Sabbath from Friday into Saturday. He felt Friday was a holy day, so he jumped on Friday, and that's why Friday is a holy day for the Muslims. That's why I can go on and on and on and on. Amazing to see how Jews and Christians influenced Muhammad in his early years.
1: Yeah. Okay. So you become a medical person, then you've been pulled into a church. Did you start thinking about fasting straight away with the Christian faith, thinking, well, I've done it with as a Muslim, now I'm a Christian. Do you think I better start fasting as a Christian?
0: I think the interesting thing about the Nigerian Christian faith that I was baptized into was that fasting was normal.
1: Oh, okay.
0: People fasted regularly. Some people would go, in fact, some had badges of saying, I went 7 days without food or drink. It was something that they celebrated, and sometimes I felt was to the extreme. But generally speaking, there's a culture of fasting in Africa. There's a culture of fasting in the Pentecostal, evangelical and charismatic arm of African Christianity. And that is part of the culture. Most churches at the beginning of the year will have long days of 21 days of

0: People had days in the week that they fasted. And so when you go to places like Nigeria, Uganda, go across Africa, it is normal to see the churches declare days of fasting.
1: Did they have them in place though when you got there? Were they regularly fasting in East London?
0: We were regularly fasting, and we were younger then, so we had vigils literally every Friday. Thinking back at it now, I'm just thinking, how did we do that? But we were young, and most of us were not married yet. We started getting married, and then our vigils were no longer every Friday because of kids. But generally speaking, praying through the night was another culture that is very prevalent in Africa. And that culture translated or transitioned with us when I came back to the UK.
1: Okay, so you've had fasting in the culture that you've grown up in, and it's starting to happen in the churches that you work in. Let's look at fasting then in the Bible, because it's there all the time. Jesus did it. The
0: Yes.
1: Bible's di the disciples did it when they had big decisions to make. Is it like a special one-off, when you need something big, or should it be something that we do? I mean, what are the misconceptions? Let's do that. Let's do misconceptions about fasting. When people say fasting, they think of Lent, I suppose, in the Church of England, and they give up some chocolate, or maybe they won't have, I don't know, they won't have potatoes. It seems like quite a picky sort of thing with fasting. Is that what fasting's all about?
0: No, fasting in the Bible is going without food, essentially. Some passages in the scriptures, when Jesus fasted, it's ambiguous whether he drank water or not. But the Bible says that he went without food for 40 days. He ate nothing. And after 40 days, he hungered. He didn't say he thirsted. He became thirsty. He said he hungered. So I suspect he actually had fluid or drank water. And when you look at Daniel, how he fasted as well, when they did the 10 days in the first chapters of Daniel, just chapter 1 and chapter 2, you see a culture of going without anything pleasant, and they only had some meager food that they had, or diet that they had. So some people talk about the Daniel fast. But generally speaking, when you look at the scriptures, it is going without food, and sometimes without water, for a period. I would suggest that the overwhelming evidence is that you go without food. And the way we fasted growing up was you fasted from midnight till 6 p.m. in the evening, and then you could break your fast. That's the traditional fast as I understand it. That's not dictated by the Bible, but that was the practice of the Jewish Christians or believers. I believe that someone like John Wesley also fasted and broke his fast late afternoon. Sometimes he would fast twice a week. In fact, it is alleged, and I've read it in some of his journals, of the Methodist journals, and that he would not ordain ministers except they were able to fast twice a week. That was the practice of the early Methodist movement. And so even in this country in the West, there is a culture of fasting. I believe the Moravians also fasted, and I think maybe John Wesley picked it off the Moravians and their culture of praying and fasting. And so the misconceptions could be that it is legalistic, it is mandated, or God is going to do me favors when I fast. No, fasting predominantly is about getting distractions out of the way. It's getting you out of the way. David said, "I humbled my soul with fasting." And so you want to make sure that your nature, your ego, your physical body is weakened and out of the way. Because when you do that and you give more time to reflection, your heart, your spirit, your regenerated born-again spirit is able, with the Holy Spirit, to download or be more sensitive to what God might be saying to you that you've missed because of work, because of the business of life. And so pulling away from the business of life, that is the spirit of fasting.
1: Can I just, obviously, with your medical background, we just need to get some of these physical facts out of the way. You talked about people wearing badges of, almost like badges of honor. I've fasted

0: lived for this long, and that I mean, physically, we are physically geared up to going days without food, but not a long period without water or without fluids. Am I right, just from a medical point of view?
1: Yes.
0: Just to clear that up, people are sitting around thinking, well, I'm gonna go on a 40-day fast and I'm not gonna eat or drink. That's not recommended, is it?
1: It's not recommended at all. Yeah,
0: not recommended. So even if you are going on a fast, making sure the fluids are taken in is just on from a purely health point of view, which we sort of need to point out right at the beginning. Okay. Fasting. So we've got the idea what it's about. How does fasting then affect you spiritually? Because obviously you're the day of prayer man. You're the prayer man. But do you always encourage people to pray and fast at the same time?
1: Yes, because actually I'm doing a daily devotion, just little words. And my devotion this morning was actually for people not just to fast, but to fast and pray. And so if you fast only without praying, then you're just dieting. You're on a hunger strike. The idea is to get time to spend more time in the scriptures, primarily in reflection, being able to talk to God, being able to hear what the Lord is saying to you, and reflect in your journaling, allow the Holy Spirit and your notes to speak to you. So you basically are discovering things that you've missed because of business of life. And I suggest to people, there's no legislated way of praying, whether it is contemplative, whether it is quiet prayer, whether it is loud prayer. We want to encourage everyone to pray. We want to encourage everyone to pray the way they normally would, because any way you pray, you will find out that you're more sensitive to hearing what God is saying, listening to the scriptures, and understanding what you may have missed or what you wrote down years ago, that you now remember that, wait a minute, the Lord told me to start something towards the poor, or the Lord told me to study the book of Nehemiah. He wrote it down, but you'd forgotten. And so going back to those things, going back to your notes, helps you to reconnect, to realign with yourself, realign with what heaven might be saying to you. And it generally produces more sensitive Christians that want to follow the Lord better and are stronger in their faith and are more grounded.
0: I think probably in the second half of our chat, we'll do more of a masterclass, if that's all right. You can take us through how we should approach fasting. But a couple of things. You mentioned, if you could just be going on a diet. I mean, fasting has become part of our culture now, not from a spiritual point of view, but from a health point of view. Intermittent fasting, if you want to lose weight.
1: Yes.
0: There's all sorts of medical research that says if you do fast, it gives your body a chance to break down some of the cells that aren't doing much work, like the older cells, and you start again. So there's some physical benefits. We're not talking about just the physical benefits, are we? This is a very different thing. And intermittent fasting can be a good thing for some people, and that's a great thing. But we're not talking about it in that sort of health sort of sense.
1: But it does help, Mal. I say to people that part of fasting can actually help you reset your body. And the body was given to us for us to steward properly. It's the wonderful creation of God. And so your circulatory system, your immune system, your skeletal system, all the systems of your body actually benefit from fasting. There's reduced calorie intake, and in some, and in many, there's going to be some weight loss. Your insulin activities are improved because insulin doesn't have too much to grapple with. Then you have your lower blood glucose, in some normal appropriate people. You have your stored fat, especially in your liver, becomes, that's called glycogen, is the alternative to glucose, that becomes useful to the body. So the body begins to pull the fat from wherever it is. So think of your body as having a loft and a garage where you've stored a lot of things you don't need. And so during fasting,

0: You're clearing out the loft and you're clearing out your garage. And that way, by the time you finish, your house has more room for things that are more useful to you. Your ketone bodies, the ketones are now produced, and ketones are like energy capsules that enable your body to run on energy for a long while. People who fast after a while, after if they water fast for a day or two, for those under 50 is recommended. If you're above 50, please speak to your doctor. If you're on medications, please speak to your doctor. But generally speaking, if younger bodies go on a water fast, the body resets. It has been medically documented, Mal, that sometimes your body produces greater levels of immune T cells. These are like warrior cells in your body that clear out all the terrorists that are hiding away in your body. You know, the body sometimes has all these terrorist cells that can later become cancer cells. So when you fast and you water fast, your army of T cells and other wonderful immune T immune systems and cells. Sorry, my medicine is blessed. I'm not a medical doctor as I used to be, but your T cells and a lot of all these anti-foreign bodies begin to eat up those cells. It's been known for cancer cells to be swallowed up during water fast. And for some people, not all people, reduction in blood glucose and improving of your metabolic markers are all produced during fasting. So if I was speaking to Christians, I would be saying, please fast regularly so that your body can reset. Take care of your body. You want to increase the level of what's the word? Balance your hemostasis of your body to be balanced. You don't want parts of your body to get out of control. You don't want to carry more weight than you need to. Your body mass index has to be the right thing so you're not obese, so that your knees are not carrying weight it should be carrying. And so if people would fast, not just for spiritual purposes, but also for health purposes, they would find that they have a dual benefit. The body is better, and you get more from God, and you understand more of what God is saying to you.
1: Just one more medical question. A water fast? What is a water fast as opposed to just a fast?
0: So a water fast is where you take nothing but water.
1: Okay.
0: And the
1: Thank you.
0: body's your body, you and I, our bodies are water bags. If you cremated me right now, 70% of my body is water. So we're a bag of water.
1: So we've drawn on all of his medical knowledge, and what we're saying is that there might be some physical benefits, but that's not what
0: Yes.
1: we're talking about today. So there might be some physical benefits, and of course, if you're thinking about fasting from a medical point of view, then do check with your doctor as well. So the last thing we'd want to do is encourage you to do something that maybe your body's not quite ready for. Maybe there's a way of doing it slowly to introduce it to you. But that's not
0: Yes.
1: what our conversation about fasting is about. But I just wanted to make sure we got all of that and used Dr. Jonathan Oleady's medical knowledge. So in the next half an hour, we're going to do a bit of a masterclass about how we should approach fasting, how we should
0: Okay.
1: do it, how we should plan it, whether we should do it on our own with other people. If you've got questions about fasting, then please do get in touch. Text the word Premier to 66777. You can email studio@premier.org.uk. We'd love to hear you. We'll put those questions to Jonathan as well, but I've got plenty of questions on my own if it's rather quiet on the text machine today. So you're listening to Daytime. Mal Pope here in the garden shed talking about fasting with Dr. Jonathan Oleady, and the time, it's just gone 11 o'clock.
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1: You're listening to Daytime here on Premier Christian Radio. I'm delighted to say I'm joined by Dr. Jonathan Olliedi, and we're talking about fasting. Got some questions coming in here. Let me have quick looks there. From Lindsay, got one from you. Okay, well, who else have we got? So if you want to get in touch, oh yes, Sarah's been in touch, Diane's been in touch. So I'm just going to have a little look through these, Jonathan, but I'm going to say, first of all, about your own relationship with fasting. We've had as a boy when you were of a different faith, but now you're a Christian. What happens when you fast and when you pray, Jonathan? Does God do things?
0: What I find, I have a theology of fasting, and if you don't mind, I'll share with you. First Thessalonians 5:23 says that we are spirit, soul, and body. And my theology is this: that when you fast, you knock out the body, and the soulish, sinful part of you is knocked out. And then the part of you that is regenerated, the born-again spirit that comes alive when we put our faith in Jesus and the Holy Spirit, then take control. Think about it of a car with a driver and a passenger in front and passengers in the back seat. A lot of Christians have the Holy Spirit and their born-again regenerated spirit in the back seat. When you fast, you switch places. The Holy Spirit and your regenerated spirit take over and start driving the car, and your flesh and your sinful nature go to the back seat. When I fast, I find that I'm able to hear God better. I'm able to read scriptures and receive more from the Lord. He reminds me of things that I may have forgotten, or he gives me fresh insight into what I need to do in the areas of my leadership, my family, my own life. And so I discover that God helps me to break through when I fast, not because I want God to favor me differently, but because I am able to reposition myself. So fasting is more submission to God than God moving closer to us. God is constant. He's there. He's ready to go with you. But many times we are like the prodigal son. We've gone our own different ways. Fasting helps us to realign ourselves and come back to the Father and away from the nonsense we're doing and the distractions in our lives and realign ourselves with God. And that's what I discover when I'm fasting.
1: Great. Okay, Lindsay has been in touch. How do I listen again to this? I want to share this story with my husband, who can't listen at the moment. I'll ask Ayeni, who's producing today, and I'll find out that question, an answer to that question, Lindsay. But thanks, and I hope you're enjoying the conversation. Again, Sarah, now this is something I think we tried our best to point out, that physical fasting isn't for everybody, particularly there's a lot of eating disorders. As Sarah says, that's something that happens to her. I actually do social media and TV fasting. Is that the same? Is that the same, Jonathan? Fasting from things that consume us, you know, in the same way sometimes food consumes people. Would you encourage a fast from some of those things, as Sarah's found and it's worked for her?
0: Yes, in principle, yes, because the principle is spending more time with God. The ancient practice of fasting was that food, preparation for food and eating, was one of the main things that took a lot of time and attention of people, as well as the fact that when you're full, when you've ate, your body is more or less in control. And so

0: social media and other social habits or other habits have taken over your life, and you want to put those aside, and they would allow you to get more closer to God, better than even fasting from food. By all means, go for those things. I think social media and our phones have become one of the key idols of our time. And so a lot of people can't put their phones down. So fasting from your phone might be even stronger than fasting from food. For some people, I will concur to that as a principle.
1: Exactly, Sarah. And the last thing we'd want to do is trigger anything that has been detrimental to your health in the past. But I think actually you've raised a really important question there, Jonathan, because when we talk about food these days, some people I know, have you ever cooked chicken ding? Do you know chicken
0: What?
1: ding? Chicken
0: What's
1: ding,
0: that?
1: if you have chicken ding. It's a meal where you get it from the supermarket, you put it in the microwave, you press the button, 2 minutes later it goes ding, and that's your dinner. Chicken ding. It doesn't take very long, you've got a bit of
0: Okay,
1: preparation, or take it
0: yes.
1: out of the freezer. It's like, but in past times, you have to peel the potatoes, you have to da da da. It would be like an hour's out of your
0: Yes.
1: life just to prepare the meal. I suppose if you are fasting in a past, past times, that freed up an awful lot of time that you could commit then to.

0: time dedicated with God. It says, redeeming the time because the days are evil. Knowing what the will of the Lord is. That's Ephesians chapter 5. And so we need to pull away from the things that distract, the things that occupy our time, and making sure we spend time in the Word. One of the key things for me is prayer and scripture. It's not actually listening to sermons, and this may sound controversial. As good as listening to sermons are processed food. Is what someone else has come up with, which is great. Excuse me. It's great to do, but it's better if you went to God yourself and you heard him in your heart. You heard him through a vision or a dream. You heard him through the scriptures speak to you directly. Then you know it's yours. And I say that there are two types of Christians. Christians who eat processed food all the time and Christians who eat organic food. Organic food is healthier because you're getting it from source. And the scriptures teach us that we need to seek God ourselves. And that's what our Lord taught us. He said, when you go into your prayer room, he says, go into your closet and shut the door, shut everything out. And your Father who sees in secret will reward you openly. There's nothing like an encounter with God yourself. There's nothing like you learning the voice and the way God speaks to you yourself. So by all means, listen to your favorite pastor, listen to your favorite preacher or minister or podcast. Those things are wonderful. Premier Christian Radio is fantastic in producing all these wonderful Christian programs. These are good, but they are supposed to direct us and prompt us to have that personal encounter with God. You can't spend your whole life in front of a screen. You have to get in front of God himself.
1: I think you sort of mentioned the idea of maybe twisting God's arm by fasting, you know, because you want an answer and right, I'm going to fast now, God, I'm really going to do this. And then you've got to tell me because I'm doing my part of the bargain. Going into anything, you know, I'm thinking about the people who, you know, the rich man giving all that money to the temple and, you know, saying the people, these other people aren't like me. But it's a good thing to give that charity, but it's the reason behind why they're doing it. The reason behind fasting, is it we're going to put a bit of pressure on God to bend to our will?
0: No, for that's, you see, that is also the crux of fasting. Fasting is submission. So when you go to God with your back straight, you are not submitted. Even your body posture sometimes indicates the status of your soul. Your body adopts the posture of your soul. So when a person is humbling himself or herself before the Lord, the body takes on that same posture. You see people bending down, kneeling down, putting their face down. That is submission. You don't go to God making demands. You don't go to God, to negotiate to your own side. You go to God to hear what he has to say. You don't go to God with your shopping list. When the prophet in Ezekiel 37 went into the valley of dry bones, I found it very curious. One of the first things God said to me was, who spoke first? And you notice that the prophet was silent until the Lord spoke. Many of us go into our closets and we speak first. We want to have the first and last word. It doesn't happen. That's not the way to encounter God. When you do that, you're a baby Christian. You're making demands and you're a baby. And just accept that you are at baby level. But if you want to mature and become a son, that's a non-gender specific, male or female, then you go to God asking what he wants to say. You listen for what he has to say. You submit to him and then you can resist the devil. And that's what James 4:7 says to us. Submit to God first, then you can resist and push back the enemy. You may not have authority over the devil until you have the weapons from God. You receive from God to overcome the enemy. And those who don't submit to God find the enemy oppressing

0: them, harassing their lives, and they don't have any authority or word to speak to the devil because, or against the evil one, because they have not heard how God wants them to deal with the problem.
1: Okay, so taking in mind things like Sarah said about eating disorders, you've mentioned about health and all of that. So somebody listening now maybe hasn't have a regular fasting routine, but they'd like to. They're interested in it. They think this might be something for them spiritually to develop their relationship with the Almighty. If someone who's never fasted before, where do we start, Jonathan? What do we do?
0: I would suggest them to miss one meal a day to start. Don't try to miss two meals, because the general classic traditional Christian fast is to miss breakfast and lunch and then break at dinner. So I would suggest you can start by just missing breakfast. You may be busy, you may have work to do, you may have grandchildren to take care of, or you have family to raise, and you're not used to missing your meals. And so I would suggest to you and to that person to start with one simple thing. Start with just missing your breakfast or decide to miss lunch. That is simple enough. I would also suggest to that person to find half an hour to an hour where they can just start reading the Gospels. Really start from the Gospel of John or Matthew, Mark, or Luke, whichever one is what you feel you should read. Read the epistles, read the New Testament, study the New Testament, get the scriptures in before you go to the Old Testament. Start with the New, understand what the scriptures are saying, read the Bible yourself, read or hear or listen to the Bible on tape or something, or scriptures. I'm not talking about sermons, I'm talking about scripture. We need to go back to scripture. We need to be familiar with what the Bible itself says. And so for somebody who has never fasted before, I'll suggest to them to at least miss a meal to start, and they can choose whether it's breakfast or lunch that suits them, or even dinner. And so you can miss dinner if you have lunch, and you can spend more time when you get back from work. You don't need to spend time with, was it chicken ding? What do you call
1: chicken
0: it?
1: Chicken ding. Yeah.
0: Yeah, chicken ding.
1: In the microwave. Ding, ding. It's ready.
0: You don't have to go through all of that and sit down in front of TV and watch football or watch TV or scroll or browse through TikTok. Just put those aside and just let the evening be an evening with God after work. So I find out that people will find themselves. You know what the Jews believed, which I also believe, that everybody's destiny is written in the scriptures. You will find yourself in the scriptures. And there's somebody in the scriptures that will align with your situation. There's a scriptural passage or book that would resonate with you. As you read the Bible, a series of scriptural passages will become your favorites. You'll find that God is speaking to you more powerfully through David or through Esther than he is through Elijah. Everybody has a way by which God speaks to them. And so when you get yourself familiar with the scriptures, you discover how God speaks to you. Scripture reading is the crux of spiritual growth. And so fasting with scripture reading, I believe, is the best. And then praying and praying about what God has said, praying over your family, praying with your family, or praying for your family. All of these things are very, very powerful things to do.
1: Getting into a habit. I've gone back to the gym, Jonathan. I've gone back to the gym, as you can probably tell by looking at me how healthy I look. If I go to the gym every day, my body won't take it. It just won't take it. So I have to be sensible. Yes. And I have to go maybe every other day or every 4 days or something like that. But I have to do it regularly because, you know, if I miss a whole week,
0: yeah,
1: I'm just thinking,
0: I know.
1: Will I bother going today? So I'm just the two things I want to take from that. I'm going to ask you, should you, if you're going to start fasting, should you do it every lunch or should you pick one lunch a week to start with? And if you're going to do it one lunch a week, should you make it like a habit that it's every Wednesday or every evening?
0: Okay.
1: Right. Tell us what you'd think.
0: Yes. So people say God is not legalistic, but God is what's the word? He is rhythmical. He is regular. He is consistent. The sun rises every day, and the moon goes around the earth, a particular mathematical timing. And so we actually set our watches based on the rotation of the planets. And so if God is that consistent with what he created, there's a part of God that likes consistency. Creation likes consistency. And so your body beats at a regular rate every hour, generally speaking, and stays at that until something adverse happens. So I would encourage Christians to have a regular time or rhythm, spiritual rhythm to their lives, spiritual discipline to their lives. And so you can decide that Wednesdays or Mondays are going to be your days of seeking the Lord. So set one day, at least in a week, where it is a day for the Lord. And some people, that's why the church has grown up with the notion of Sunday being the day of rest or the day of the Lord. It's a good practice. And so service on Sunday is a good practice, generally speaking, as a rhythm. But for your own private life, as an individual, apart from the congregation, you need to have a rhythm to your spiritual life and set some disciplines. It's not being legalistic. It's just following the patterns of creation and the way God made the world go around, including you and your physical body. So follow that pattern, follow that rhythm, and make a day or a week, have a weekly pattern by which you fast and a day off. And then from there, you can then become creative and you can develop and grow. But I would suggest at least take one day, go through your schedule, and you may shift while you are this work or this time of your life as a student. There's a particular day that's easy for you to wait on God. When you get married, you might have to shift that day to something else. You don't have to be rigid, but just start with a rhythm that works. Rhythms work. Cycles work. It's a way of life. It's a way of religious. Even the early church had rhythms. Peter and John went to the temple, Acts chapter 3, verse 1, at the hour of prayer, set an hour, set a time. And Daniel had three times when he prayed. And that's why Muhammad copied and pasted what the Jews were doing and made Muslims pray five times a day. It's good to have discipline in your life. It's not legalistic. It's just wisdom.
1: So we're talking then about, as you say, a rhythmical fasting's part of your normal sort of Christian rhythm. Sometimes people talk about fasting together or fasting when they need a breakthrough. Have you ever experienced that, when you need a breakthrough and you need something to change, you're not sure what, you need some guidance? Have you used fasting in that sort of context?
0: Oh, yes. I mean, Ezra did it. Yeah, I think it was Ezra 9, I think, 8:21. So I proclaimed a fast that we might humble ourselves before our God to seek from him a safe journey. And I think in Ezra 9 as well, they fasted and then they had a breakthrough and God answered their prayers. The power of two, where two or three are gathered, and Jesus sent them out two by two. The early church came together in Acts 12 to pray when Peter was in prison. It doesn't say they fasted, but I can imply that many times in the ancient Christian communities, when they proclaimed a time of prayer, they would normally have fasting to go with it. So I encourage churches, families, groups to come together and fast corporately. And right now, a National Day of Prayer, the whole of the month of September is a month of fasting and prayer for us. And I assume that's one of the reasons why you had me come on at this time. So we're praying and fasting together as a community, and we're using it to reflect, to check our ourselves, revisit words that God has spoken to us. And by the time we hit October, we're ready for our Shine Your Light program all the way to December.
1: So you are going into this season and you're fasting and you're praying. What are you expecting? Are you expecting just to feel better about yourselves by the end of the month? Or are you expecting God to do something or to say something or something to change? What are you expecting? Or you're just in expectation of something happening?
0: I think it was Bishop Templar from this country that said, when you pray, coincidences happen. And when you stop praying, they stop. I believe in the coincidences of prayer, or the principle of things happening when you fast and pray. I believe with all of my heart that the more you press into God, the more you hear, the better you understand what has been said or being said. And during this time, we want to hear and rehear what God has said to us and what God is saying to us. While we're fasting and praying, we're going to be receiving instruction from the Lord to do specific things in this season. I don't know whether you teach on angels on Premier Radio, but when you read the scriptures, one of the entities that show up a lot when Christians are praying and the church is praying are angels. And so you find out that when people fast and pray, they have encounters in their dreams, and they have dreams, and some of them have visions. Some of them have literal visitations by angels. It's all because the persons or group or individual family is aligning themselves more to God. And so you're picking up the Wi-Fi. It's almost like when you fast, you're picking up God's Wi-Fi. Your device, that's your physical body and your mind and your heart, is now open to the Wi-Fi of God. And you're downloading things that you were not downloading before because you did not come within range of God's router or God's device. And so I would ask Christians to be aware of miracles, coincidences, spiritual phenomena happening around the time they are praying as a community. People sometimes will, I remember when we were fasting as a church some time ago, one of the 3 to 4 year olds actually had an encounter that was incredible. 4 year old, listen to this, Ma. She said Jesus came to her room and visited her, and she said that Jesus likes sheep. She was 3 years old. The minute she said that, everybody knew she had had a visit, because there's no way anybody had told this 3-year-old girl that our Lord Jesus loves sheep. I'm just saying that to say that your children, your young people, your elderly people will dream dreams, will have visions and encounters when you pray as a community. It's a wonderful thing for a church to commission a time of fasting and praying, because there are people in your church that are seers. They have sensitive gifts, prophetic gifts, and these things are activated when the whole community comes together to fast and pray.
1: If people want to find out more about you, but also about National

0: their prayer and all of that, and looking forward to shine your light. 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
1: 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We pray every day now, Mal, at 12 noon, 12 midnight, 7 a.m. and 7 p.m., as well as many other hours during the day. And we also pray all night, every Friday, from midnight to 8 a.m. in the morning. So if people want to energize their prayer lives, if they want to know how to pray, if they want to develop as a church a culture of prayer, join the National Day of Prayer. We offer our services free of charge. We won't charge you anything. We'll teach you how to engage in prayer. You come and learn to pray by praying. You come become part of the community, and you can take that back to your local church to learn how to pray and how to fast. We pray every day now, and there are about 1,000 of us in that community, 1,000 of intercessors, praying Christians. Fantastic. And so we're from all over the UK, and we are one community and one heart and one mind.
0: I've been speaking to Dr. Jonathan Olaiyedi, talking about fasting. I hope we've made you think. I've got some questions I need to answer after 12 o'clock, which I will get the answers for during the news. Thanks to Jonathan. The time is now. It's coming up to 2 minutes to midday.
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12: We are hard-pressed on every side, but not crushed. 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Persecuted, but not abandoned. Struck down, but not destroyed. Therefore, we do not lose heart. Though outwardly we are wasting away, yet inwardly we are being renewed day by day. 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So we fix our eyes not on what is seen, but on what is unseen. For what is seen is temporary, but what is unseen is eternal.
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0: Hello, I'm Rachel Huston. MPs will once again vote on whether or not to back assisted dying in England and Wales. The original version of the legislation ran out of time in the House of Lords in the spring, failing to become law. The Archbishop of Liverpool, John Sherrington, is the Catholic lead bishop for life issues. He tells Premier he couldn't support a change in the law.
1: For the Roman Catholic Church, it would never be right to have assisted dying or assisted suicide. So in principle, I would be opposed to any law. That not all Christians are totally agreeing on that. So there would be others who I'm sure would argue better safeguards, but I would always be opposed in principle to this.
0: And a cabinet minister says she hopes a vote by MPs on a proposal to introduce the assisted dying bill will be treated with the seriousness it deserves. Transport Secretary Heidi Alexander wants today's debate to be respectful.
2: When it was voted upon previously at second reading in the House of Commons last year, it passed with a majority. I do know that members of Parliament have listened very carefully, both to their constituents, but also to the debates that have happened in Parliament over the last year.
0: Church of England bishops say the recent protests against immigration in Dover and Portsmouth are deeply troubling. The Bishop of Dover, Rose Hudson-Wilkins, said the hundreds of black-clad masked protesters had left her and many others feeling far from safe in the place they call home. The Bishop of Kirkstall, Aaron Arora, has said the time has come for the Church of God to stand against nationalism and fascism and resist the coming tidal wave, both for the good of our nation and the good of our soul. Andy Burnham's pledged to change a constitutional quirk which prevents him from advising on the appointment of bishops and archbishops. The Prime Minister gives symbolic approval for new Church of England and Church of Scotland bishops, but a 19th century law means he can't do so as a professing Catholic. While delegating the power to his Lord Chancellor for now, Burnham says it's unacceptable that faith has barred him from performing all of his responsibilities. 67 Britons who died in the 9/11 attacks are being remembered today, 25 years on. Commemorations are also taking place at the World Trade Center in New York and at the Pentagon near Washington, where hijacked planes struck on September the 11th, 2001. Salvation Army officer Lieutenant Colonel Ashcroft was among those who went to help in the aftermath. She tells Premier what she did.
3: Best thing I think we did, besides obviously meeting those basic needs, it's just to express that concern and that ministry of presence where we're just listening to them and letting them know that they're not by themselves and praying for them.
0: And the UK economy surpassed expectations. Official figures show GDP grew by 0.4% in July compared to 0.3% growth the month earlier.
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0: And it's a largely pleasant late morning across the UK this Friday. Southern England enjoys sunny intervals, with London seeing around 16 degrees Celsius. Further north, Scotland and Northern Ireland are cooler, both around 15 degrees Celsius. Wales is enjoying a mild morning, heading towards 21 degrees. Mostly dry, though isolated light showers are possible in western areas. Cloud will thicken across the northwest, with rain and brisk winds pushing southeast across Northern Ireland and Scotland tonight, reaching Northern England by dawn. And that's your latest from the Premier News team. 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

0: Elevation Music, and thine be the glory. The time, it's now 9 minutes past midday. It's daytime here, Mal Pope on Premier Christian Radio. Just a couple of texts that we had during the chat with Dr. Jonathan Oleyedi. One was came from Diane. We were talking about 9/11 in your memories. It was a glorious day, blue skies, just like New York. I'd gone on a coach trip to Anglesey, North Wales, with my late mum and late friend. I was in a shop, heard something on the radio that concerned me, so I found a phone and called my late dad at home in Bolton. He'd seen it happen on TV. He thought it was a film at first. The whole world was shocked. I pray God blesses all involved and survivors and their families and all those still going through trauma. And of course, that trauma is brought to the surface again, isn't it, on an anniversary like this, the 25th anniversary. Diane, thanks for your kind words about the programme. Lindsay asked about the conversation with Dr. Oleyedi on fasting. How do I listen to this again and share it with my husband so he can listen at any time? We will make sure it goes up on premierplus.com. I'll have a chat with Ayeni, who's the producer, and he says he can organise that. So thanks very much to Lindsay for that. So keep your eyes open, premierplus.com. Now then, to our News Hour Friday. So we take a look at some of the stories we've been covering here on the News Hour from a Christian perspective. And this week, the government announced its toughest action yet against Israeli settlements in the occupied West Bank. It's imposing a ban on imports from settlements and sanctions against those linked to settlement expansion. In an impassioned address at the dispatch box, Foreign Secretary Ed Miliband accused Israel of allowing what he described as ethnic cleansing of Palestinians. Israel strongly condemned the move and retaliated by announcing plans to close the British consulate in East Jerusalem. Former Labour MP Stephen Pound joined Premier Esther Higham to give his view of the situation.
1: There's been a sort of sea change at the moment in Parliament as people have been looking at what's happening in the occupied West Bank and recoiling with some horror. And I think it's been tolerated for far too long. So I thought that one of the first things to say is that I thought that Ed Miliband's speech was superb. Because he started off by referring to his own Jewish background, the fact that you know his relatives had been Holocaust survivors and actually had been found safe sanctuary in Israel. And he differentiated, as I think we have to, between the state of Israel as a principal nation and the actions of the current government. So I was surprised. But the other thing that I felt was significant yesterday was that this was a coordinated response initially by France, Canada and the United Kingdom, but subsequently by 14 other countries. And I think this is incredibly important for a whole range of reasons. But, you know, firstly, obviously, Israel has its elections in November, and it's entirely possible that they could sort of veer even further to the right. And if this so-called E1 settlement, which is basically East Jerusalem, goes ahead, that cuts the whole of the West Bank in half. It means that any remote possibility of a two-state solution is finished. It's a terrifying prospect, particularly for people like me who've been to, people say, do you say Israel? Do you say Palestine? I say the Holy Land. And when you actually walk those waters, we actually could step on the Dead Sea, the Sea of Galilee, do the Stations of the Cross, and you see all these places. When you're actually in the Kedron Valley, you know, it's basically Mark's gospel come to life. And when you see what an utter heartbreaking tragedy that this place, which gave us our Lord, where the Bible was born, where Christianity was born, is now the subject of constant warfare. It's absolutely heartbreaking. So was I surprised? Not really, but I just think that the world has absolutely had enough. We can't stand by. And to say, as Gideon Saar, the foreign minister, said yesterday, we should concentrate on our own issues. We've got enough problems. But on the other hand, there comes a time when you are complicit and supportive of that particular regime if you are trading with it and not condemning it.
2: Well, yes, there's something a little bit disingenuous about that, wasn't there? In the way that we are, you know, we're so globally interconnected. You know, there is a sense in which, you know, different countries have to work together, don't they? You mentioned there that Ed Miliband did speak about his own heritage as a British Jew. He made it clear the actions being imposed against the Israeli government rather than ordinary Jewish people. But in the press this morning, people are saying you've put a target on our backs. You know, anti-Semitism in the UK is going to go up. Do you think it will? Do you have a concern about that, Stephen?
1: There's something actually viscerally unpleasant about anti-Semitism. It seems to me that whatever happens, whatever in every, you always get this sort of foul, mephitic stench, this strand of anti-Semitism, which applies. And I think that's there anyway. I think one of the real problems we've got in this country, and I think it's not just in this country, it's around the world, is people conflate Jewishness with Zionism. Now, to be Jewish is not necessarily to be a Zionist, and there are many, many people in Israel who are strongly, immensely opposed to Netanyahu's policy, and particularly his defense minister's policy. And there are many people in this country, there are many Jews from different different sections of the church, of the faith, who are violently opposed to this. So it is not a question of a completely homogenous grouping. I think that there's been a slight, I mean, I don't want to criticize Ephraim Ervis, the chief rabbi, but I think there's been a slight overreaction there to actually say that what is going to affect mangoes, avocados, and dates is somehow basically changing, shifting the dial on our relations with Judaism per se.
2: Israel, as a nation, has been swift to retaliate, of course. It's closing the British consulate in East Jerusalem. If settlement expansion continues, despite these measures from Britain and from other countries, what should we do next? Do we have any other levers if the government genuinely wants to try and stop and speak into these settlements? Is this going to work? And what do we do if it doesn't?
1: So you've asked the question that I was screaming for somebody to put to Ed yesterday. You've absolutely asked the totally key question that hasn't even remotely been addressed yet. Is this step one? What is step two? If this is plan A, what is plan B? Where do we go from here? Where do we go on from? What is in many ways symbolic, as I referred to, as an avocados and dates and mangoes, and it's not going to bring the nation to its knees, and it's not going to close the Waitrose and we're around the corner from me here. It's symbolic. It's massively symbolic. However, don't forget, within the small print of that yesterday, it actually talked about further restrictions on even sort of second stage arms sales and any material which could possibly be used for it. The difficulty we're going to have, Esther, is that there is a huge investment from Israeli companies in the UK. And just one huge example is if you go to the Falklands, one of the reasons why the whole of the temperature in the Falklands is ramped up at the moment is there's a massive, massive oil field called Sea Lion, which has been discovered just outside the Falkland Islands. And 50% of that is actually owned by Jewish companies. Now, whether any of them are in any way associated with what's happening on the West Bank, I don't know. But to unpick it is going to be very difficult. However,

0: For me, it is light and darkness. There is day and night. There's conflict there. However, there is the hope, the light of the world. That looks in terror. There's actually the possibility of peace and light and holiness emerging from this.
1: That was former Labour MP Stephen Pound on the government's tough stance against the Israeli government over its expansion of settlements in the occupied West Bank. He was talking to Premier Esther Hayem earlier this week. The time is now. It's coming up to 17 minutes past midday. This is Nick and Becky Drake and Speak Your Name. You're listening to Daytime. Mal Pope here coming to you live from the garden shed. Good afternoon.

0: If there's something you've heard on Premier that you want to respond to, let us know and get an answer. 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
1: Very good afternoon. You're listening to Daytime here on Premier Christian Radio. Mal Pope in the garden shed. It's 21 minutes past midday. Christian campaigners welcome news this week that a Christian evangelist has been found not guilty by a court in London after being prosecuted for distributing an evangelical gospel tract in Soho. 72-year-old Richard Johnson was giving out copies of a tract called Doomtown, which retells the story of Sodom and Gomorrah from an evangelical perspective. He was arrested after two people said they'd been caused distress over his

0: treatment of homosexuality and LGBTQ issues. Tim Dieppe from Christian Concern told Premier's Lydia Bennett more about the case.
1: So what was interesting about this case in particular was that the complainants argued that Soho should be a safe space for LGBT people and that they shouldn't have any criticism of LGBT ideology in that area. And not only did the complainants accept that point or argue that point, but the Crown Prosecution Service itself made this case that this should be a safe space, effectively creating or wanting to create in law a kind of gay buffer zone, if you like, an area where you can't criticise LGBT ideology. There is no law about this. There are no special rules about the area in Soho where he was handing out these tracts. And so our lawyers argued in court that there should not be any particular higher standard or different standard for this area than should be for anywhere else in the country. There's no gay buffer zone. There's no particular area where there's a safe space here that you can't criticise that particular kind of thing. And so the court found him not guilty because there's a high standard for actually committing a criminal offence for handing out a tract. And it was a bit shocking, really, that the Crown Prosecution Service thought that he should have committed he had committed a criminal offence, or argued that he had committed a criminal offence merely for handing out tracts in that area, calling people to repent and find forgiveness and freedom in Jesus. And Mr. Johnson himself is an ex-gay person who lived out a homosexual lifestyle for a while, and he was openly saying that in this area, saying what freedom he's found and what joy and forgiveness he's found by becoming a Christian and accepting Jesus' forgiveness on the cross for us.
2: What does Mr. Johnson's acquittal mean for Christians who want to preach the gospel publicly in Britain?
1: Well, it means that you are actually free to do so, and you can hand out tracts wherever you want. You can talk about all sorts of different sins and problems wherever you want. And there are no particular zones or no particular areas or safe spaces for particular things. And so this again reasserts the freedom of Christians to preach the gospel on the streets of Britain. We've won dozens and dozens of cases of street preachers where they've been arrested and sometimes prosecuted. And very nearly every single case, we've got them cleared. We really need the police to learn a lesson about this. They should be protecting free speech and not arresting people because people complain about them. That's not ground for arresting someone. People have the right to say what they think. People have the right to preach the gospel and to say in the most forceful terms that these things are immoral or wrong or unjust, and that you need forgiveness and you need Jesus to save you. So it's a very encouraging result for freedom of speech and for the freedom of Christians in particular to preach the gospel wherever they want to in this country without fear.
2: The prosecution argued that people were caused distress by the tract. Tim, I feel like every time you come onto the programme, I always ask you this question, but it's really helpful to hear your thoughts. Where should the law draw the line between causing offence or distress and committing a public order offence?
1: Well, it should be a high threshold, and this is what the court recognised. Just because somebody gets upset by what I say, I could say 2 + 2 = 4, and somebody might say that's colonial hegemony or something like this. You know, so, you know, you've got to be able to speak through your mind and say what you think. And just because somebody gets distressed or upset or angry about it, and some of these people did get very angry. In fact, observers thought that he might have got punched, but fortunately he wasn't. But they did get very upset about it. But that is not a criminal offence, saying something that makes people upset or makes people angry or makes people frustrated, whatever. That's not a criminal offence. You have to do a lot more than that to cause alarm and harassment and, you know, perhaps threaten someone, all this kind of stuff. That is not anywhere near what he was doing by handing out these tracts.
2: And the tract that Mr. Johnson was kind of sharing tells the story of Sodom and Gomorrah and presents an evangelical message about sin, judgment, repentance and salvation. You know, how much should Christians be free to present that message, even when it conflicts with contemporary views on sexuality?
1: Well, I think, you know, Jesus presented things that caused a lot of offence, didn't he? You know, he ended up being harassed himself and condemned and beaten and nailed to a cross because people were so offended and upset by what he was saying. And so there's an example there that we should follow, that we should not be afraid of what people think of us. You know, what did Jesus say? Blessed are you when people persecute you, insult you and revile you and say all sorts of things about you. So, you know, we should be unafraid and bold and unashamed of the truth of the gospel and recognise that all people do need forgiveness and all people do need to recognise this, and God is on your side and God

0: is witnessing to every person that you speak, and people know deep down that they've done things that need forgiveness, and they just need people to tell that to them. So yes, I encourage you to have boldness and confidence in your faith, because God is on your side and it's true, and people need to hear it.
1: And Tim, where in your view is the distinction between robust kind of Christian preaching and genuinely hateful or threatening speech?
0: Well, threatening speech, you have to actually threaten violence, don't you? That no Christian is ever going to do that. No Christian is going to threaten violence, or something like that, And hateful speech, well, is quite difficult to define, and so I'm not going to really go down that line. That's part of the problem, that we have vagueness of definition of these kind of things, and nobody's quite sure what is meant by hateful and what isn't meant by hateful, and it can't be a sort of thing that people are unsure about and don't know whether they've committed an offence or not, and that's part of a problem with it.
2: That was Tim Dieppe from Christian Concern on the case of Richard Johnson, an evangelist who was found not guilty after distributing a gospel tract based on Sodom and Gomorrah in Soho. He was talking to Premier's Lydia Bennett earlier this week. You can read more about the story, premierchristian.news. The time is now, it's fast approaching 12:30 here on daytime Premier Christian Radio.

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0: Up in the garden shed. Now, a Chinese lawyer who represented detained leaders of Beijing Zion Church has fled China with her husband and two young children. The move comes as eight church leaders remain detained following a government crackdown on the church. They face charges including fraud and illegal business operations, which the church has rejected. The church's leader, Pastor Ezrin Jin, was released in July following intervention from President Donald Trump. China Aid says the lawyer fled because of increasing government pressure linked to her legal work with Zion Church and fears she could also face arrest. Premier News editor Tolum Bakwe spoke to Sherry Jiang, wife of imprisoned Zion Church leader Pastor Joshua.
1: In the past 11 months, I only got 12 letters from my husband. So, because.
2: And what is he saying in those letters?
1: Just how much he misses me and my son, how he's doing, kind of, because we both know, all the letters are under, investigation. Yeah. I think they're allowed to only write one piece of paper. So there's not much you could really say. But yeah, so he would also write some encouraging words from the Bible to encourage me.
2: Speaking of encouragement, what has your faith been like throughout this whole ordeal?
1: Yeah, that's a very good question. I think October the 9th, the 10th, I was really kind of nervous, oh, what is going on? But then later, there were more and more people got arrested. I just suddenly felt I felt like I see God's hand is moving. So I felt like God is really doing something bigger than we could imagine. And also a friend called me also. He mentioned something like, this is the Father's world. He's in control. And I got really encouraged. After that, we had up and downs, but it's kind of I just felt like my faith has been really holding up by the Lord. So most time I felt pretty strong and peaceful. Yeah. So I think just before the Chinese New Year, there were 2 weeks, I felt really down. I prayed and the Lord gave me, lots of encouragement, and he reminded me I should rejoice always, no matter what. So the joy and the peace from him is unconditional. So we got 9 people, were released on bail. So, I knew my husband won't be released so soon. If only there was only Pastor Ezra, that is possible. So, because he's been staying with the church for a really long time. So after that day, so for 2-3 days, I also got so frustrated, really down feeling. So, but then I was, I got comforted from the Lord in different ways. My son also encouraged me, he said, daddy is sharing the gospel with people in the darkness. Mm-hmm. And it's much better than he's wandering around at home. I said, your dad is never wandering around at home, but you have got a good point, so. And also that morning, the Lord also, because from time to time as a Christian, when we woke up in the morning, there would be a tune, a song going on in my mind. So that day he gave me some his grace is marvelous, things like that. So yeah, I felt really peaceful afterwards.
2: And how would you like for Christians in the UK and worldwide to be supporting persecuted church in China?
1: I think advocating, because we want to more people to know that I think in China it's kind of the give false charges to the Chinese churches, like either like now they change the crime to fraud or and illegally the illegal business operation. So and maybe charge others like superstition, things like that, or like even threatening like national security stuff, because we just want to the world to know that we are persecuted merely because of our faith. So I think like you know, highly recognized by other churches, by the world, will be a big support to us, and not only our church, because we are hoping like for all the Chinese churches, because yeah, I think that's something we all hope to see, that we can have religious freedom in China.
0: That was Cherry Geng, wife of an imprisoned pastor in China. Pastor Joshua is one of eight members of Zion Church who remain imprisoned after being arrested for participating in church activities last October. She was speaking to Premiers Toller and Bakwe earlier this week. You're listening to Daytime here on Premier Christian Radio. The time is now 22 minutes to 1 o'clock.

0: nice ending chord. The Haven Quartet, All the Way My Saviour Leads Me. It's just gone 20-1. There were extraordinary scenes on the Devon beach last weekend as hundreds gathered to watch 170 people baptised in the sea at Bigbury-on-Sea. The event was organised entirely through social media by Merlin Croft, who is the founder of a Christian channel, Bible Lad UK. He did so after receiving requests from all across the British Isles. People travelled from afar, Scotland, Ireland and Cornwall, and local churches stepped in to help baptise people, provide food and Bibles. Merlin spoke to me. Why, it's Monday, start of the week. Tell me all about it.
1: I mean, at this moment, I'm still in disbelief at what I saw at Bigbury Beach at the weekend. You know, God was in it the whole way. All I can say is all glory to God at this point. But what we saw down there was extraordinary. It was amazing.
0: Yeah, we talk about these. We've actually just talked about it in a different context, about the things happening in Portsmouth and Dover over the weekend. People using social media to put things together, bring people together. Is that's how it worked out for this particular baptism?
1: Yes, well, pretty much. I've been doing online Christian influencing, if you like, on social media for some time. You know, maybe 2 years now. And I've been having great conversations with men and women, but mainly men that follow along. And they've been showing a real interest in Christianity and what it is to follow Jesus. And along the way, they've noticed that I've been at either some baptism events myself, or I did hold a baptism event last year, and they've asked to be baptized. So that was the stage we were at. And that's what built the momentum, because I thought, well, look, if they're wanting to declare that the Lord Jesus Christ is their Savior and they're ready to be baptized, then we've got to get them in the water, right, Mark?
0: What's to stop them? What's to stop me from getting baptized right now? Okay, so are you a Bigbury-on-Sea boy? Are you from that area?
1: No, not at all. I'm actually, I was brought up in Scotland, but I do live in Cornwall now. So on the jam side of the border.
0: Jam first rather than green first. So why Bigbury-on-Sea? What made you choose that particular beach?
1: Well, so we'd held one last year at Jennycliff Beach in Plymouth. But we figured with the amount of numbers wanting to be baptised on this occasion, we needed a better location and we needed better access to the beach as well, because the steps down to Jennycliff are a bit much for some. So it just seemed like the right place, really.
0: Yeah. Now, obviously, I don't want to make judgments, but you seem quite a big lad. But 100, to baptise 170, I mean, that's a mammoth task. So did you do it on your own or did you get the local churches involved?
1: Mal, I can tell you, I am a big lad, but my whole right side and my arm are still aching. I didn't baptise them all myself. So, oh, praise God. I'm so grateful. We had Calvary Chapel Church on board and the Ivy Baptist Church as well. They came along at the last minute and helped. So we had four queues of people willing to get into the water and be baptized. So we had elders from my church in Plymouth, which is Calvary Chapel Plymouth, and these other pastors. So there was literally four queues of people getting baptized simultaneously. It's an awesome sight. Incredible.

0: And people came, not I see, not just from the area, not from Cornwall or from Devon, but they came from around Britain as well to be a part of this.
1: Yeah. Oh, man, I can't believe it. I mean, I spoke to one guy on the beach. He travelled from Ireland by himself. There was an extraordinary couple that came from Leeds, and they could only get themselves as far as Kingsbridge. And then they walked 3 hours. The remaining 3 hours, they both walked through fields to get to Bigbury to be baptised. I know. I spoke to a lady from Fife in Scotland. She had travelled down. I just couldn't believe it. They just kept coming, Mal.
0: Yeah. Just a little bit about you. As I said, Bible. I was going to say Big Bible Lad. Bible Lad UK is your handle online. What about your own faith? Where did that start?
1: Well, I'm still a work in progress, 20 years on, but I fell to my knees in my 20s, early 20s in Scotland. I just got to a point in my life, I'll cut a very long story short, but I got to a stage in my life through trying all different things, all the horrible things that the world has to offer, drugs, drink, you name it. I was there and I was in a caravan, I was on my knees and I cried out. And the Lord Jesus has saved me right there. And then he's walked with me through all the trials since then. He opened a door to Cornwall. I got plugged into a church there. And I knew that I needed to surround myself with Christians in order for me to, you know, not fall away or backslide, if you like. And that's what I've done. I've just tried to remain as close as I can to the church and Christian brothers and sisters. And that's where we are today, and I'm living in Cornwall now with my wife and my children.
0: That was Merlin Kraft, founder of Bible Lad UK. It's a Christian channel. It's on YouTube. You can also find him on TikTok and Instagram. He's talking about a major event this weekend in Devon as 170 people were baptised. We were chatting to him on Monday's News Hour, and we wish him all the very best with the plans he's got for the future as well. 14 minutes to 1 o'clock. This is All My Hope, Crowder and Torren Wells.

Oh, I like that. Crowder and Torrin Wells and All My Hope Is in Jesus. Good old country music here with a little bit of soul and R&B as well. So thanks very much for all of your time. Just a couple of things. Talking about great music. I'm not sure if you've heard about a really special night. Three-time Grammy Award winner Michael W. Smith. He's coming to Britain. He's performing live at The Revival in Glasgow. He's going to be there alongside Celtic Worship. And Nikki Gumbel speaking. If you were listening a bit earlier, we heard about the work of Alpha in changing somebody's life around. Nikki Gumbel, of course, right at the start of that.

0: armadillo. Why is it called the armadillo? Just have a little look online, have a picture of it from Scotland. It looks like an armadillo. And Premier is delighted to be an official media partner. So we'll be there as well. And all the details at therevival.scot. Therevival.scot. Lots of great podcasts around at the moment. And if you've heard Michael Bird, who's been on the Ask NT Write Anything podcast, well, he's got a new one. It's for history buffs. It's called History's Last Stand, looking at the events that have made the world we live in and the part that Christianity has played. So you can listen to those on Premier.plus. They're also on YouTube as well. So that's Michael Bird. You got to know him from Ask NT Write Anything, the new podcast called History's Last Stand. We're talking about a major historical event. It's the 25th anniversary of the Twin Towers disaster. And I was talking about how I'd been actually making a record that day. I was making a record in a little studio down here in the Mumbles, just not far from the seafront itself. And it was part of the actual building was part of a Christian project called the Red Cafe. They had a young ministry team there, young musicians and people used to go out and work in schools and stuff. And we were making a record, myself and a friend of mine called Andrew Wall Coughlin, one of my oldest and dearest friends. And it was in the afternoon. We'd done quite well, I think, sort of time-wise, to get the records finished. And there was a knock on the door, and we were said, come and have a look at this. There's something remarkable is happening in New York. And as we arrived there, like so many people by the time they'd put the TV on, it was the second tower coming down. And a friend of mine who worked for the BBC was reporting live from the foyer, and suddenly his microphone went dead. And he did survive, but for those days afterwards, I thought I might have lost him. Anyway, every anniversary of the Twin Towers, I always have a quick chat with Wall. We just remember where we were. And sadly, Wall passed away in December. So this has been the first 9/11 since that disaster that I haven't spoken to him. So thinking very much about him. And that's what these anniversaries do, isn't it? Make us think of people who are with us and aren't with us anymore. So think about Wall and pray for him and his family. Right. My thanks to Ianni for putting the program on air today. Time now for Be Still and Know with the Reverend Jonathan Edwards.
1: Welcome to Be Still and Know. I'm Jonathan Edwards, and this is our opportunity to hear what God is saying to us today. Acts chapter 22, verses 1 and 2. Paul said, "Brothers and fathers, listen now to my defense." When they heard him speak to them in Aramaic, they became very quiet. Paul faced intense hostility when he reached Jerusalem. People had heard reports of his ministry among the Gentiles, and he was accused of telling people to disobey the Jewish laws. A riot broke out, and the crowd demanded that Paul should be killed. The commander of the Roman regiment was informed that the city was in uproar, so he sent his troops to get hold of Paul. After some confusion, Paul asked the military commander for the opportunity to speak to the crowd, and interestingly, he agreed. This was an incredibly sensitive moment. Many in the crowd were going to hate what Paul had to say, and he knew it. He needed to tread with extreme care. He began by addressing them as brothers and fathers, the same way in which Stephen had commenced his final speech. But what really impressed them was that he spoke in Aramaic, their own local language. That showed great sensitivity, and the crowd gave him their full attention. Paul launched into his testimony. He went into the details of his conversion on the road to Damascus and his calling to go and share the good news with the Gentiles. This triggered a huge reaction, and the crowd shouted that he wasn't fit to live. Paul wouldn't have been remotely surprised by the crowd's reaction, but he had achieved what he set out to do. However, he would never have had the opportunity if he hadn't approached his task with care and sensitivity. So tell me this, what do you learn from Paul's example? And now let's pray together. Lord, help us to be as courageous and sensitive as Paul in sharing our testimony with others.

0: 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I hope you have a great day today. God bless you.
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0: is coming to Scotland on Thursday, the 1st of October. 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
6: Hello, I'm Rachel Huston. A debate is taking place in the House of Commons over whether or not the assisted dying bill should be passed in England and Wales. The issue is being debated in Parliament today over whether to allow some terminally ill adults in England and Wales to seek an assisted death. The Archbishop of Liverpool, John Sherrington, is the Catholic lead bishop for life issues. He tells Premier a change in the law would have a profound impact on the relationship between doctors and patients.
7: The medical profession will always seek to heal, will always seek to care, and for a doctor to have to then agree to prescribing drugs that would kill you goes against, in my view, the very ethos of the medical profession. It will erode trust.
6: Buckingham Palace has been holding a special changing of the guard ceremony to commemorate the anniversary of the 9/11 attacks.

0: It's 25 years since four commercial planes were hijacked by Al-Qaeda terrorists. Nearly 3,000 people were killed, including 67 British people. The Prime Minister says the UK and the US must stand together in memory of those we lost and in defence of the values we cherish. And Salvation Army officer Lieutenant Colonel Ashcroft went to help in the aftermath of the 9/11 attacks. She tells Premier what she experienced at the scene.
1: I just can't comprehend the pain and the suffering and the evil with that attack. And yet also I could see so many people hard at work. They hadn't even taken a break. They were just trying to be helpful.
0: Christians are being urged not to fear the rapid growth of artificial intelligence, but to engage with it wisely. Futurist and Christian commentator Mel Fletcher says AI brings both opportunities and challenges for society. He believes people of faith have an important role to play in shaping how the technology is used, but he tells Premier that Christians shouldn't become paranoid about it.
2: Well, I think we should be cautious about emerging technologies. I think we should be wise. We should learn as much as we can about them. But we shouldn't, as I say, be paranoid, because that produces paralysis.
0: And the Russian Orthodox Church says it sent parts of remains of a medieval prince to Russian troops fighting in Ukraine to boost morale. The relics of Prince Dmitry Donskoy were discovered last month during restoration work at Moscow's Archangel Cathedral, with President Putin calling the find miraculous. Donskoy was canonized in 1988 and is celebrated for defeating Mongol forces in the 14th century.
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0: And across the UK, it is a tale of two halves this Friday afternoon. Unsettled weather is sweeping across Northern Ireland and Scotland, bringing rain and brisk winds. Belfast sees temperatures around 17 degrees Celsius, whilst Edinburgh is a cooler 13 degrees Celsius with showers. Further south, England and Wales are enjoying a largely fine September day. London is a warm 22 degrees Celsius with plenty of sunshine. Cardiff reaches 20.

0: degrees Celsius, and cities like Birmingham are 21 degrees. Expect light winds and sunny spells for most of central and southern Britain. And that's your latest from the Premier News team. 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
2: Indeed, it is. Goodness gracious me. Friday afternoon, well and truly underway. We will be discussing some of the big stories that have been hitting the headlines today and indeed over the course of the week. So as perhaps you are dotting those I's, crossing those T's in the office to get ready for the weekend, or perhaps you've already finished, you've already started your weekend. It's lovely to be with you between now and 1:30. We'll look at life, let's just say, with a lighter sense, with the wonderful humour and grace and love that always comes from Jeff Lucas.
3: Lucas on Life.
4: Well, hello, a very good evening to you and a huge welcome to Lucas on Life. Thanks so much for joining me here on Premier Christian Radio. I'm Jeff Lucas. Living half-time in America, as my wife Kay and I do, we eagerly look forward to a celebration that's coming up fairly soon. I'm talking about Thanksgiving. Thanksgiving Day in the USA is an annual national holiday celebrating the harvest and other blessings of the past year. And the holiday is particularly rich in legend and symbolism. And the traditional fare of the Thanksgiving meal typically includes turkey, bread stuffing, potatoes, cranberries, and pumpkin pie. Feeling hungry just thinking about it. The holiday creates one of the busiest travel days of the year as family members gather with each other. And personally, I really love it because it's a time of celebration, but one without the pressure of having to choose and buy gifts, having all of that stress of Christmas shopping. It's simply a time to gather and be thankful. Now, perhaps with all that's going on at the moment around the world, being thankful is rather hard for us to do. But the Bible calls us to make Thanksgiving not just an annual celebration, good though that is, but rather a daily part of our lives. Psalm 100 says, "Enter his gates with thanksgiving and his courts with praise. Give thanks to him and praise his name, for the Lord is good and his love endures forever. His faithfulness continues through all generations." Writing to the church in Ephesus, Paul instructs them to give thanks to God the Father for everything in the name of our Lord Jesus Christ. And then when we read Philippians, it's clear that thankfulness, gratitude, is connected with positive mental health. And so it's Paul again who says, "Do not be anxious about anything, but in everything, by prayer and petition, with thanksgiving, present your requests to God." And then the next verse offers a promise, "And the peace of God," it says, "which transcends all understanding, will guard your hearts and your minds in Christ Jesus." So the Bible repeatedly calls us to be thankful, grateful people. Recently, I discovered an article that suggests that we should incorporate thankfulness into our workout routines, that thankfulness, if you like, is a muscle that needs to be exercised. The article appeared in Shape, a magazine dedicated to health and fitness. "Being thankful literally resets the brain for the better," says Ayeva Gaiman-Dooms, a licensed psychiatrist in a private practice in Washington, D.C. And research backs up this brain claim. A study reveals a correlation between gratitude and one's propensity in engaging in healthy activities, think exercise maybe, and having better health outcomes as a result. Gratitude is the practice of being thankful or taking time to think about what you are appreciative of in your life, explains Ernesto Lira Della Rosa, a licensed clinical psychologist and media advisor at the Hope for Depression Research Foundation. Practicing gratitude requires us to slow down and reflect on the good in our lives, which Lira Della Rosa says can offer plenty of health benefits. Research shows that those who practice gratitude have lower levels of stress and anxiety, he explains, Gratitude can also help us to feel more connected.

connected to ourselves and others and help us take a different perspective. What De La Rosa says sounds really like what the Bible says thousands of years earlier. Now, I've been trying to practice this principle. I try to walk 10 to 15 miles a week, and in the past, hauling myself out of bed in the morning, I'd say, I have to walk. But gratitude means that I've been compelled to change that sentence. Now I say, I get to walk. I have the privilege of time and health and mobility that allows me to exercise, something that many people obviously would love to do but can't. And it goes beyond exercise, because instead of saying I must pray, I must give generously, I must serve, instead I've been trying to replace must with I get to. Because when I celebrate the truth that I have enough finance to give and I'm privileged to know the Jesus who wants me to share my life with him through prayer, my perspective changes. Discipline becomes a delight. Over the last couple of months, I've been practicing a discipline. The moment I open my eyes in the morning, I try to take 7 minutes to just be grateful, not only for the blessing of God, his provision, his help, but also for the character of God. That has literally changed my life. There's nothing magical about the number 7 for me. It's just a random number that I've chosen. And some mornings I don't manage it, but it certainly has been a key to lower my sense of anxiety. So as we ponder further the power of gratitude and thankfulness tonight, I'd like to introduce you to some people that I met during a visit to Ethiopia. And then on a lighter note, let's talk about the power and the perils of being thankful, saying grace before meals. Thankfulness. Tonight, here on Lucas on Life on Premier Christian Radio, here's Brandon Lake. Gratitude.

Gratitude from Brandon Lake. This evening, we're reflecting on the power of gratitude, thankfulness in our own lives and the way it can impact others too. Their broad, beautiful smiles should belong to two young teenagers who are grateful for a secure, loving family life where laughter and hope have been their daily experience. They giggle easily and they seem utterly devoted to each other as brother and sister. But their story is actually more about tears. I bumped into Sejant, who was age 17, and Darwit, age 12, during a visit to Ethiopia. Their brief journey through life has been shrouded by difficulty, two little people alone in a big, intimidating world. Sejant and Darwit live in a tiny, dark, one-room shanty, its bare brown walls enclosing just one bed which they share. Sejant has been the primary carer ever since their mother died 5 years ago from the AIDS virus. Sejant took the reins of the home when she was just 12. The worries and weight of adulthood fell upon her far too soon. Their days are helped by the presence of a Christian-run community centre that provides education and basic health care and an occasional lifeline visit from a social worker. I asked Sejant what her dreams were. If she could have anything fairy godmother style, what would be her request? I actually wondered for a moment if the word dream would translate into Amharic, her language. It must be difficult to ponder possibilities when every day is the same numbing uphill grind. But globalization means that Sejant and Darwit are very aware of the world beyond Africa. So would her teenage heart long for an iPad, a boyfriend, or more likely perhaps a one-way ticket out of a country where over 70% of the population exists on less than $2 American a day? She flashed that dazzling grin of hers again. I'd like to live the Christian life

Well, as a good example for my brother, she said. Both of them wanted to take career paths that would make life better for their peers. I stared into those bright, shining eyes. This was no rehearsed script to impress the visiting Westerner, i.e. me. There was no hand held out for a cash reward, a few quid for a good answer. They both meant every word. When we left, we prayed together and we shared some gifts with them, and they bowed their heads with embarrassment, and I fought back the tears, which would not have helped them. I felt like kneeling before these kids to humble myself before their lovely, thankful hearts. That was my first visit to Africa, and I was taken aback by the extravagant, unexplainable joy that I found in some of the more impoverished communities. And for them, the poverty is gut-wrenching. The AIDS pandemic has been devastating, and the ravages of drought and war in Ethiopia have left a country that looks in places like a post-nuclear attack landscape. But many of the Ethiopian people are just so beautiful, and it's way beyond skin deep. We wandered into a tiny home where a family of six had adopted the boy next door, who'd been orphaned by AIDS. Their meager resources were already stretched to the limit, so why add to their burden? And some of these people were not practicing Christians, so there was no biblical ethic behind their sacrifice. But they couldn't conceive of a situation where they wouldn't be happy to share what they had. Of course, lest I paint their situation as some kind of utopia, we also know that there's much corruption and violence and tribal hatred in many places. Sin is certainly international. And yet I cannot deny that I bumped into people who have little to live on and yet really know how to live, and being grateful was a key part of that. A leading missiologist spoke at a conference recently and suggested that we in the Western Church have so much to learn from our brothers and sisters overseas. He received an irate letter from a conference delegate who insisted, "We have nothing, and I repeat, nothing to learn, and I repeat, nothing to learn from those overseas." It would be laughable if it wasn't so tragically lamentable to have such an attitude. Sejan and Dawit face some mountainous struggles ahead. They are at the bottom of the economic pile, disadvantaged and marginalized. Thank God for the help that they are receiving, and we can participate in that help as we engage with sponsorship programs, charities that are working efficiently and effectively in situations of poverty around the world. But whatever we do, let's not just call them poor, because with our trivial, techno-obsessed and relationally dysfunctional culture, I think at times that we are the ones who are really poor when it comes to things that matter. We are blessed in so many ways. So let's be grateful. Speaking of many blessings, here's 10,000 Reasons from Matt Redman.

10,000 Reasons from Matt Redman. As we've been thinking about thankfulness, let's think about those moments of saying grace over food. Maybe you've been in what can be a potentially embarrassing situation. A family from your local church, they invite you out for a meal when you don't know them very well, but you're pleased to go. You share relaxed chatter while you wait for the food, and then as the plates arrive, tension grips your soul. You glance around the table, wondering about the next move. Are these people those who say grace or bless the food before eating, or do they view that practice as a rather empty religious tradition? Nobody makes a move, and so you dig in, only to be on the receiving end of a frosty glare, because they are those people who say grace, sometimes at length and maybe

0: be sing a hymn between courses. Should we offer thanks for meals? Well, Jesus was in the habit of blessing food. The Apostle Paul said, everything God created is good. You shouldn't turn anything down. Instead, you should thank God for it. We read about that in 1 Timothy 4. But this much is absolutely certain as we've been reflecting on this evening. We are called to practice thankfulness in all of life and not just in meal times. But when it does come to saying grace before meals, sometimes it can go horribly wrong. A Christian family invited another family for a meal in their home, and wanting to impress their guests with the cherubic spirituality of their four-year-old, Mum invited her son to give thanks. "Charlie, say grace," she smiled. Smiling, Charlie folded his arms and declared his defiance. "No." "Come now, darling," affirmed Mum. "We'd love you to say a prayer before we eat. Please go ahead." But Charlie was resolute. "No, I won't," he grunted. Mum was desperate now because Charlie was definitely no angel. "Charlie, please just go ahead and just say what Daddy said at breakfast this morning." And so Charlie, a mischievous smirk on his face, closed his eyes, bowed his head and said, "Oh Lord, we've got those awful people coming for dinner tonight." Let's not wait for another day or even another hour to be grateful. And maybe as you've heard about my 7-minute practice at the beginning of the day, you might like to give it a try. If you do, I'd love to hear how you get on. See you next week.
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3: 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Another season is upon us. But take a moment to hear God's word.
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Well, she was due to perform live, lead worship at the Big Church Festival. Events transpired, of course, sadly, where that could not happen, but we can still enjoy her. Here on Premier Christian Radio, that is a song called Honey in the Rock. My name is Craig. Thank you for being with me. Thank you for tuning in and being part of the family. I wonder what's been happening in your world today. Maybe you have been working, perhaps trying to get things done for the weekend. Maybe you already started your weekend. Friday is a day off for you for whatever reason. I'm loving the fact that you've tuned in and you are indeed part of the family. Whether it's time listening number one, time listening number 1 million, you are most welcome. Give you a little bit of an idea of what's coming up after two latest news, and then we continue to talk about the big topic of probably not just the week, probably the biggest topic of the year, possibly some might even say the biggest topic of the last decade. And it's going through the Houses of Parliament right now. More to come your way. And we've got the latest news after Noel Robinson teaming up with Steph McLeod, Breaker of Chains.

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6: Hello, I'm Rachel Huston. MPs will begin voting shortly on whether or not to legalise assisted dying in England and Wales after efforts earlier this year ran out of time. It's the Commons' third chance to have their say. Labour MP Ashley Dalton, who has terminal cancer, will be voting against it.
7: What I might want, or what any other individual might want, should that take precedent over creating an environment that puts very vulnerable people at risk? And I just can't see that that's right.
6: And the sponsor of the assisted dying bill says today's parliamentary debate is about giving dignity to unwell adults wanting to end their lives. Speaking in the Commons, Labour MP Lauren Edwards says if MPs fail to pass it again, then they'll accept current laws.
8: Laws that do not protect or guide those who work in our health system, laws that do not contain safeguards against the risks of coercion, and laws that criminalise and traumatise families who simply want to be with their loved ones at the moment of their death.
6: 25 years on, the victims of the 9/11 terror attacks are being remembered, including 67 Britons. Nearly 3,000 people died in the attacks on New York and Washington. Salvation Army officer Lieutenant Colonel Ashcroft helped in the aftermath and says the tragedy never caused her to question her faith.
9: I never questioned God. I know that we are created with free will. And individuals made a horrible choice. And I picture God as grieving right along with all of us in the suffering.
6: Meanwhile, the head of MI5 has issued a rare public message on the 25th anniversary of 9/11 to warn terrorist threats sit alongside national security threats posed by capable states. Sir Kenneth McCallum's called it the worst of both worlds. Anthropic says it's disrupted attempts to use its technology to support the development of biological weapons. Futurist and Christian commentator Mal Fletcher says the technology is likely to have a growing influence on the way we live and work. He says Christians need to be part of the conversation about where AI takes society. He tells Premier that leaving those decisions to others could have consequences.
10: We live in fascinating times, but it's our choice whether we are fascinated in the bad way or the good way. And if Christians don't engage to produce the preferred future, someone else's vision of that future will reshape us.
6: And Andy Burnham's pledged to change a constitutional quirk which prevents him from advising on the appointment of bishops and archbishops. The Prime Minister gives symbolic approval for new Church of England and Church of Scotland bishops, but a 19th century law means he can't do it because he's a professing Catholic. 6 years after leaving the UK, the Duke of Sussex is now preparing for his first public engagement since his return. Prince Harry will lead a run of charity events this month, including the inaugural Invictus Spirit Awards.
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6: And across the UK this lunchtime, varied conditions prevail. Northern Ireland is mostly dry, with Belfast at 17 degrees Celsius, though isolated light showers are possible in the west. Scotland is seeing rain and brisk winds, with Edinburgh around 13 degrees Celsius and Glasgow 17. In Wales, Cardiff sits at a pleasant 20 degrees Celsius, experiencing just a few light showers in the west. England remains largely fine, with sunny spells and light winds feeling warm. London enjoys 22 degrees. And that's your latest from the Premier News team. For more stories from a Christian perspective, head to premierchristian.news.
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Well, I don't know what the weather's like where you are. Don't know whether it's cloudy or parts of the sun is poking through this Friday afternoon. But that song is lovely, isn't it? Reminding us that Jesus' love always shining through. Craig here with you, and so many more wonderful songs to come your way in the next few minutes, particularly one from Ellie Limebear, a song reminding you, particularly if you're going through a difficult time at the moment, that he is holding you still. So be encouraged. Plenty on the way this afternoon. It is a big day as far as one of the most emotive issues

in a generation is being debated in the House of Parliament, the assisted dying bill. That is getting another reading after the summer recess. It will, if it passes, go to the House of Lords for further scrutiny. Of course, it's a massively divisive issue, isn't it? Also, this hour, Ruth Bankwich, AI and the environment. A little bit of an idea of that to come your way as well. So many songs to bless you and encourage you with also. So you're not going to want to go anywhere. And we are less than 3 weeks to go until a really special event is taking place in Glasgow. The SCC Armadillo hosting something quite remarkable, something which if you went to, you'll have a great night, probably one of the highlights of your year, and you'll be inspired and you'll probably remember it for many, many years to come. In fact, I guarantee that you'll remember it. So it's not to be missed out on. I'll tell you all you need to know in just a few moments. First, so Israel Houghton, this is a song called I Surrender All. Premier Christian Radio, lovely to have you with me.

0: Just let it soak in. Just let it soak in. Let's not be in a rush to move on to the next thing. Just let that soak in. Absolutely beautiful. Greg, here with you, Premier Christian Radio. The sound, the unmistakable sound, I should say, Israel Houghton. I surrender all. And we've got another unmistakable sound. The unmistakable sound of three-time Grammy Award winner Michael W. Smith coming to these shores very, very soon. In fact, less than 3 weeks. At the SEC Armadillo in Glasgow for probably what is going to be one of the biggest nights of the year, I reckon. If you come with us to the Revival in Glasgow in Scotland, the Revival Scotland, taking place on the 1st of October, you're in for a great night. Not only will Michael W. Smith be there, I'm sure performing some of his classic praise and worship songs, we'll also have home favourites Celtic Worship gracing us as well with their wonderful sound. And Nicky Gumbel of Alpha fame going to be appearing as well. It's there to bless you. It's there to encourage you. Don't miss out, because we don't know when another one like this will happen. And you can say you were there. Thursday, the 1st of October, the SEC Armadillo, Glasgow. The Revival.Scot will be there in full force. We'd really miss you if you weren't there. The Revival.Scot to go and get tickets.
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0: I did promise a song reminding us that whatever situation you are going through, God is there. Ellie Lyne Bear, Holding Me Still. Craig here with you. So many more wonderful songs to come your way to bless you and encourage you. Do not go anywhere. First, though, Christians from across the country coming together this evening to pray ahead of what is a crucial vote on assisted dying in Parliament. MPs are considering the Terminally Ill Adults End of Life Bill, which would allow eligible terminally ill adults in England and Wales to request assistance to end their own lives. That's subject to safeguards tomorrow. The issue has divided MPs, medical professionals, campaigners, and faith groups. Six Christian organisations opposed to changing the law joined forces for an online event called Praying for Life. Premier's Carlton Baxter has been speaking to CARES Director of Advocacy and Policy and former MP for Eastbourne, Caroline Ansell. She started by telling him some of the prayer points leading the event this evening.
1: To those MPs on our side of the debate, those MPs that are speaking for life and looking to see vulnerable people safeguarded in rejecting this legislation, we're praying for them. We're praying for their courage and their conviction. We're praying that, you know, they would speak with eloquence, but with grace as well, because, you know, very mindful that tomorrow will be a day for all concerned. So we're really rallying behind them, that they make the arguments that will win the day and ultimately see the end to this very dangerous legislation.
2: There will be many Christians, Caroline, listening who support assisted dying because they see it as an issue of compassion and personal choice. Why does CARE believe Christians should oppose it?
1: I understand that first instinct and first impulse, because we all want, don't we, to respond to people who are experiencing pain, people who are suffering. Interestingly, this bill doesn't mention either. It's not about pain, it's not about suffering. It's a very technical bill with a six-month sort of prognosis. So I think too often when we think of very difficult situations, we think that providing this medically assisted sort of death is the answer to that. And actually what we will see is we'll see a real compromise to the palliative care that can make a difference in these end days. In those countries where they've already brought this in, you see a sort of a dropping away of investment. But very sadly, you see, I think Canada's the ultimate example, in Oregon, 40% of those who now present themselves for a medically assisted death, 40% cite their reason, not as suffering, not as pain, as not wanting to be a burden. Now, that is just devastating for, you know, how we live if that is now.

0: now the sort of new currency. And I'd really take on to this idea of choice, because I think we consider that this will be a choice just for those very few people who feel that they, you know, they just cannot go further in that end of life experience. But the reality is, under this bill, every single person in that end of life period will be asked. They will be given the choice. So it changes the dynamic completely.
1: Supporters of the bill argue that safeguards can protect vulnerable people while giving terminally ill adults greater choice at the end of their lives. Why aren't you persuaded by the safeguards?
0: Well, it's only supporters of the bill who are arguing this. There isn't a Royal College. There is no sort of recognised group that support that idea. And actually, the safeguards were what really took up all that care and challenge in the House of Lords, because the safeguards just aren't there. It started out, it was going to be the safest bill sort of, you know, in the world, and almost immediately that sort of judge-led panel fell away. And actually, who are we worried about? We are worried about those with eating disorders. We are worried about those who might experience kind of thoughts of, you know, sort of suicidal ideation at the end of their life because they've had a diagnosis. All these people are really vulnerable. Women, most particularly, who've been victims of domestic abuse, we're worried for them. We're worried for those with a whole range of conditions. The bill itself it's a cobweb bill. It has been so, so discredited that I think in bringing it back, if that MP had been in earnest about wanting to see this new sort of provision, they would have brought back a very different bill. But they've brought back the same flawed, inherently risky bill. And they're doing that for a reason. And it's a sort of very arcane sort of parliamentary procedure, rarely used, but it's called the Parliament Acts. And if they keep the bill word for word the same, they can essentially bypass any challenge in the Lords and it will just move through and automatically become law. So actually, the bill was dangerous before. Now it's supercharged because no MP will have the ability to amend it under that provision. And so any of the safeguards you'd be looking to introduce, none of them will be included.
2: That was CARES Director of Advocacy and Policy and former MP for Eastbourne, Caroline Ansell, sharing her thoughts on the assisted dying bill coming back to Parliament today. She was speaking to Premiers Colton Baxter, and the Prayer for Life took place at yesterday at 7 p.m. Premier, Christian Radio, thank you for being with us. AI and the environment. We're hearing more about that in the next few moments here on Premier. And the Archbishop John Sherrington coming your way on the assisted dying bill. We'll be discussing a little bit more in the next few moments.
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0: And amen. Craig here with you, Premier Christian Radio. A lovely version of Turn Your Eyes Upon Jesus. Do you remember that hymn from many years ago? Well, David Belt and Lucy Shea have done a wonderful job of redoing it. I'm going to play you their version in the next few moments. Changing gears slightly, though. The assisted dying debate returns to the Commons today. MPs once again being asked to decide whether the law in England and Wales should change to allow some terminally ill adults to end their lives. No doubt you will have your own thoughts on this. The bill has already prompted deep divided views. Some supporters saying it would give people facing unbearable suffering greater choice and dignity. Opponents warn that vulnerable people could be put at risk. An earlier bill failed to becoming law after running out of time in the House of Lords. So how should we be responding as Christians to what is an emotive debate? Of course, we are not shy. We are not ignorant to the views of other people and indeed the suffering that some people are going through. John Sherrington is the Archbishop of Liverpool and also the lead Catholic Bishop for Life Issues. He's been giving his view to Premier's Michael Vanstone.
1: People face suffering with terminal illness. But I think that the question about today's bill is not just about individuals, it's about a watershed in our society. So, you know, I would want to advocate for very good, excellent palliative care, care of the whole person towards the end of their life. And in that way, to alleviate pain, to address psychological issues, spiritual issues, and help the person to die well. But I fear that if this bill is passed, then in fact, we begin to value people who are serious and terminally ill less, and there's the danger, as highlighted by many different bodies, of possible coercion. And I'm very struck that due to insufficient safeguards, many relevant professional bodies such as the Royal College of Psychiatrists, British Association of Social Workers, British Geriatric Society and the Association for Palliative Medicine, as well as disability groups, all do not support this particular bill. So there's a question of principle, but also that in practice, this bill has been recognised as deeply flawed. And that's why I would be urging MPs to vote against it.
2: Okay, deeply flawed, Archbishop. What are the flaws?
1: Well, a point that's been made repeatedly in the both the Commons and the Lords is that there's insufficient safeguards for people. Many disability rights groups are afraid that there'll be some creep and some of the, you know, freedoms that they say will be eroded in time. But I think particularly for me, one of the very serious issues is the fact that the conscientious objection clauses are very weak. So religious organisations and other organisations running care homes or hospices who do not want to participate in the practice of this legislation, if passed, will not be able to do that. There's no exemption clause for care homes that say, no, we don't want to enable in our institution assisted dying, assisted suicide. So that's one of the really serious issues.
2: What effect, though, do you think it would have if this got through on the relationship between doctor and patient, which has always been something that we've valued highly in this country, haven't we?
1: Well, we have, and that relationship is fundamentally based on trust, and that the medical profession will always seek to heal, will always seek to care, and to for a doctor to have to then agree to prescribing drugs that would kill you goes against, in my view, the very ethos of the medical profession. So I think it will erode trust.
2: Which is clearly not good. Now, you talked about the problems with this bill. Do you think there is any bill that could ever make assisted dying acceptable, and including in that, obviously, to the Christian churches that maybe you're representing here?
1: Well, I'm speaking as a Roman Catholic Archbishop, So

0: for the Roman Catholic Church, it would never be right to have assisted dying or assisted suicide. So in principle, I would be opposed to any law. That not all Christians are totally agreeing on that. It's very interesting, though, that Dame Sarah Mullally, the Archbishop of Canterbury, has come out strongly against this bill. So there would be others who I'm sure would argue better safeguards, but I would always be opposed in principle to this.
1: And if MPs vote to move the bill forward today, what will your message be to Parliament, Archbishop?
0: I will be very disappointed, but I think this bill is too important simply to introduce the Parliament Act and then force it through. If it passes at the reading today, then I think it needs further debate and further discussion, because many of those points that were made by MPs reducing the majority at third reading to 23 and in the Lords need to be reconsidered.
2: The Archbishop of Liverpool, the Most Reverend John Sherrington there on the Assisted Dying Bill, which is being voted on in the Commons again today. He was speaking to Premier's Michael Vanstone earlier on Friday edition of Inspirational Breakfast. Don't forget, keep up to date. One place to go. News from a Christian perspective.

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0: I know it's a classic. I know a lot of different artists have covered it. And I really hope you enjoyed that one. I don't know about you. I think that one's particularly special. 4 minutes, 37 seconds of sheer bliss. My name is Craig. Hello. How are you? I'm trusting you're well. Now then, what can we do with the help of artificial intelligence these days? The list seems endless, does it not? Have you used AI? The most important time I think I used artificial intelligence was when I received a report back, a surveyor's report from a house that I was selling, and I didn't understand any of it. I didn't understand what I needed to do next, so I popped it into an AI generator, and it gave me really clear instructions and gave me a good idea of what the report said and put it in English, so to speak. And AI can write your emails for you, can plan your holiday, create image in seconds, and increasingly churches are using it to save time and money. But the question we're asking now is, what's the hidden cost? Well, it looks attractive, it sounds attractive, save time, yes please, save money, yes please. But what about those hidden costs? AI runs huge data centers which consume enormous amounts of electricity. It's often significant amounts of water to keep the computers cool as well. These things have to be kept in very, very controlled places. The International Energy Agency says global data center electricity could roughly double by 2030, while AI-focused data centers are growing even faster. So is efficiency coming at a cost of God's creation? How can we be more conscious when we are typing away on a chatbot? Esther Hyam spoke to Dr. Ruth Bankowitz, a Church of Engagement and Director of the Faraday Institute for Science and Religion, on her approach to artificial intelligence.
1: I think it's worth exploring, and I'm not anti-technology. I think technology is great. I think the Bible is pro-technology in encouraging people to use their skills to glorify God. But I think remembering that it all starts with people and manufacturing. I mean, there's a lot of mining that goes on behind the tech industry, manufacturing, shipping, multiple stages. So we are often not confronted with that because the mining and the all those things don't go in front on.
2: What are we mining for?
1: All the rare earth metals. So and unfortunately, because the race to AI is. To do AI is so fast. People are doing it the cheapest possible way. So there's a toxic lake of acid in the middle of a village in Inner Mongolia, which people are now trying to clean up. Now everyone's noticed this big brown lake that's been artificially created. But those kinds of things are using evaporating water to cool data centers, which is not a sophisticated way of cooling anything. I mean, it's ridiculous. And I would say all those clever engineers building it, spend a bit more money, form a closed loop cooling system, please. Do us a favor before, you make our drought stricken farms even more hard up because they can't get the water they need to irrigate their crops.
2: It's so interesting. So how do we make this more visible? Because as you say, even the term the cloud sounds almost heavenly, very ethereal, not in our world. As you say, all these other things are hidden. What do you think should be done to make that environmental impact more visible, more countable for us?
1: Well, if you live on Greenbelt land near London, I think it's about Hampshire, they're about to start building a absolutely massive data center right in people's back gardens. So I think we are being confronted with this in this country in the last few weeks. I think, just looking at the planning permission, for the new data centers and thinking, well, they're using the water from the same electricity grid as us. Using electricity from the grid, they're using water from the same system that we get it from. So what are we going to say with that? But also just being a little bit informed, as you say, maybe an irony if you use AI to search, but thinking about looking into where what the infrastructure even looks like. Do you know what one of the server units for these data center looks like? It looks to me like an old-fashioned PC, great big thing with sort of boxy thing, lots and lots of them in rows. And also thinking about the human cost, I think, as well.

0: well. The data set for ChatGPT, for example, the latest version will have been lots of things tagged, lots of images tagged by humans in countries where labor is cheaper. Some of them are now doing some legal actions against companies so that they can be recognized for their work financially. And other people filtering out the stuff that no one wants to see, no one should see, is harmful, traumatic content, but they look at it every day. And again, there's another mass action legal case about that.
1: Where do we go in the Bible to understand this? What principles are important to you when you're looking at the environmental impact of AI?
0: I think all the passages about God's relationship with creation, which are scattered throughout the Bible, Genesis, Psalms, the beginnings of some of the New Testament books, Hebrews and Colossians, God's relationship with the world. The theologian called Chris Wright talks about a triangle, the relationship between God and people and the rest of creation. And a little bit like the fire triangle you may have learned about in school, which has oxygen, fuel, and heat. And if you remove any of those, the fire goes out. And I think, with our relationships between God and people and the rest of creation are all vitally important. And we need to think about that. I think, and is a part of who we are, how God has made us, and something to rejoice in. Green Christian has a 7 R's, which I won't tell you all about, but it starts with rejoice in God's creation, has things like repairing and reusing, and ends up with recycling at the end if you must get rid of something. But is a lovely way, starting with rejoicing, to think very positively about our relationship with the rest of creation.
2: Esther, I am there chatting with Dr. Ruth Bankovich there from the Faraday Institute of Science and Religion. Craig here with you. Thank you for tuning in. 11th of September. Of course, that date rings bells, does it not? The chances are, if you're of a certain age, you will remember exactly where you were on the 11th of September 2001 when you heard the news that planes had been deliberately crashed into buildings like the World Trade Center, the Pentagon as well. You can almost picture the room you were in, perhaps who told you, how you found out, where you were when you first saw those horrific images. Many people still bearing the physical, emotional scars attached to it. We'll be hearing from a man in the next hour. In around about 20 minutes' time, a man who had a miraculous escape from one of those towers of the World Trade Center. His name is Sujo Job, and his story is ready for you to listen to just after 3. Stay with us. Also, now is the time I usually give my little survey. So here we go. Are you ready for this one? According to latest research, this is done worldwide over 100 million times a day. Any ideas what the answer might be? According to new research, this is done over 100 million times every single day. I'll let you know what the answer is in the next few minutes. Yeah!

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7: I'm Martin T. Hart. MPs have voted against a fresh move to legalise assisted dying in England and Wales. The bill was defeated with 270 MPs voting for and 286 voting against. It was the second attempt to change the law. Last year, an identical bill was supported by MPs but stalled and ran out of time in the House of Lords. The bill would have allowed adults with fewer than 6 months to live to apply to be given help to end their own lives, subject to certain safeguards. Names of some of the near 3,000 victims of the 9/11 terror attacks have been read at a ceremony in New York.
8: Peter Craig Alderman.
9: And my uncle, Court Officer Mitchell Scott Wallace. Can't believe it's been 25 years. We love and miss you every day.
8: And my grandfather, Howard Selwyn. Even though I didn't know you or Grandma Ruth, you still live in my heart, and I love you.
7: Relatives remembered loved ones lost when hijacked planes hit the Twin Towers 25 years ago. A third hit the Pentagon, while another crashed in rural Pennsylvania. Salvation Army officer Lieutenant Colonel Ashcroft went to help in the aftermath. She tells Premier what she experienced at the scene.
10: I just can't comprehend the pain and the suffering and the evil with that attack. And yet also I could see so many people hard at work. They hadn't even taken a break. They were just trying to be helpful.
7: The head of MI5's called for national security to be treated as a shared challenge. Anthropic says it stopped attempts to exploit its artificial intelligence technology to help develop biological weapons. The growing use of AI is raising questions about where the technology belongs in Christian life. Futurist Mal Fletcher says the church should engage with AI while recognising its limitations. He tells Premier there are some things the technology shouldn't replace.
11: I wouldn't recommend that pastors use it to write a sermon. I think it's good for research. Large language models, which is the form of AI we're most familiar with, are very good at helping us research things very quickly. But you have to use more than one model. You can't just rely on, say, ChatGPT. You have to go to others as well.
7: A new pilgrimage centre has been completed at Durham Cathedral. The Cuthbert Centre for Pilgrimage and Prayer will provide a welcome and accessible place for individuals and groups arriving in Durham as pilgrims. It is hoped the facility will strengthen the cathedral's role as a gateway to Christian pilgrimage. And the Duke of Sussex's first public engagement since returning to the UK have been confirmed. Prince Harry will lead a run of charity events this month, including the inaugural Invictus Spirit Awards and the launch of its education programme, Inspire. He and Meghan have moved back to Britain from the US after more than 6 years.
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0: and Belfast is at 18 degrees Celsius before the unsettled weather arrives. That's your latest from the Premier News team. 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

My wife went to see that lady in concert. I think it was around about 2021. Went to see Lauren Daigle in London. Had the most amazing time, and I haven't actually seen her yet. She was supposed to be at Big Church Festival earlier on last month, wasn't she? But as it transpired, sadly, it never happened. But we can still hear her on the radio. Wonderful, wonderful to do so as well. My name is Craig. Hello, how are you? We are too polite for our own good, according to a new report. It's costing us in terms of money, and it's costing us in terms of being scammed because we're too polite to ask questions. We're too polite to say no. We'll be finding out more from Professor Keith Brown behind the report in the next few moments. Do stay with us. Justice at Uni, Judith Holmes and A.O. Eluria coming your way, and the marking of events regarding the 25th anniversary of the 9/11 attacks in New York going on in America as we speak. Vice President J.D. Vance has been shaking hands at an event going on early there. It's around about 9 o'clock local time. We'll be hearing from a man in the next few moments who was in one of the towers on the 11th of September 2001. He miraculously

escaped. That is to come your way in the next few moments. Do stay with me here on Premier Christian Radio. And the answer to my little survey coming up for you in the next few minutes, if you yet to hear it. Here it was. According to a new study, over 100 million of these, this is done over 100 million times around the world every single day. Any ideas what the answer might be? I will let you know after this.

0: Want to have a little bit of a party too, right? Joe Mattel teaming up with Jonathan Nelson, and it's called Hallelujah Song. Can I get an amen for that one? We're going to be hearing the lead singer of Third Day, Mac Powell, Andrew Rip, singing a song which is a really easy tune to pick up. Even if you've never heard it before, I'd be surprised if you've never heard it before. It's a lovely, lovely tune, a well-known tune. So that's to come your way. Sujo John as well, talking about the time he survived 9/11 terrorist attacks. He was in one of the towers on that, was it a Tuesday morning? I think it was. We all remember where we were when we learnt about the terrorist attacks in New York that day. Many people were saying it changed the world. So that is to come. But first, though, how did you get on my little survey just a few moments ago? According to a new study, collectively over 100 million of these are done, or this happens 100 million times every single day. It's taking selfies. So well done. I wonder how many selfies. I wonder how many of those 100 million of today you've taken. Me? The answer I can tell you exactly. Zero.
1: Learning more about God and having a better understanding of His Word is important in Christian life. Every weekday, you can hear from respected Bible teachers from around the world who will help you in your walk. Tune in this evening from 6 p.m.

0: Matt Powell, what a voice. Love that. Love that. There he was, teaming up with Andrew Rip. Two brilliant artists together. Now, imagine going to work expecting an ordinary day only to find yourself fighting for survival. That's exactly what happened to Sujo John when terrorists attacked the World Trade Center on 9/11, 25 years ago today. So he was working on the 81st floor of the North Tower when the attacks began. I remember when the first plane hit, people were thinking it was an awful, a tragic accident. And then, of course, a few minutes later, the second one went in, and then it became clear that it was something much worse. Miraculously, Sujo John escaped the building and was pulled from the rubble. How did God save his life? Sujo joined Lydia Bennett to share his remarkable story. This conversation, just to remind you and let you know, does contain some emotional content.
1: September 11th, you know, I rushed out, said a quick goodbye to my wife, get to the towers. And it started off 25 years ago as a beautiful, clear, cloudless day in New York City. It was just a normal day. And I remember getting to work. And one of the first things I did that morning was actually write an email to someone I had met in my home church. So we would live in northern New Jersey, just 5-6 miles outside of the city. And so one of the things I did was write an email to my friend Tom there saying, Tom, something's happening to me this morning. I know there's a call of God upon my life. I've been chasing stuff. I need to chase that which is on God's heart. So I sent that email at 8:05 in the morning from the towers, not knowing that in about 40 minutes or so, I would find myself standing by this fax machine and I was on a call with someone when I hear this incredible explosion, and that's American Flight 11 flying coast to coast. This huge jet plane had crashed into our tower carrying 10,000 gallons of jet fuel. And what followed was fire and walls collapsing around us and 28 of us in the office, our faces flat on the carpet. And I'm thinking to myself, if this building is going to go down, I'm never going to see my wife again. I'm never going to see the child she's carrying. And so there was this chaos on our office. And then after a few minutes, someone rallies us and he says, we've got to beat this fire. We've got to make our way towards the nearest stairwell. And so we started making our way towards the stairwell.
2: What is your mind doing in that time? You know, are you thinking purely about survival? You said you were thinking about your wife. Where did your brain go in those moments of chaos?
1: So literally in that moment, we knew it had to be a plane. What else could hit you at that height? Because the building started swaying and we heard a loud noise, but we thought it was a small commuter plane. So our first thoughts were the people on those planes, we knew that they probably had not made it. But also on the major impact, which is on the 93rd and above, we knew those people probably would not have made it, but no one thought it was a large jet plane. And so I remember a conversation that happened because, you know, we were, it was the start of the week in a way. It was a Tuesday morning.

0: morning. There was stuff going on that week and month. I remember even someone saying, gosh, we're not going to be able to come back to our office for a while, because our office was by then kind of walls were collapsing and there was fire. And so imagine that's what we were thinking, that gosh, it's going to be a while to get back to our office. And so yes, there was these thoughts about what's next, but we thought it was a smaller incident and we might be okay. But we get to the stairwell and that's when we hear another explosion. And that was the second plane crashing into the South Tower where my wife used to work. And at that point, people got a little bit more nervous and they said, well, there's something else happening. But we didn't know what was going on. But it almost felt like something was happening on the outside because it's this loud implosion. And so that's when I desperately tried to call my wife through my cell phone. I borrowed the phones of all the people running down with me, but cell phones would not work because the networks were completely jammed.
1: I mean, you said your wife was, or you thought that she might be in the South Tower. What happened then? Did you find out where she actually was?
0: No, I couldn't reach her. And then I looked for a re-entry back in the building, on the stairwell, which I found on the 53rd floor. I grabbed a landline there. I called up several people that lived in New York, and I told them, "Hey, please call my wife." And then a fireman came by that office floor and started screaming, saying, "The building's on fire! Get out! Get out!" I get to now the concourse level, and people are being let out of all these exits of the towers. So I'm thinking now, what if my wife's been delayed to work? If she's been delayed, she could be somewhere near her tower looking for me. So I start walking towards the South Tower, and that's when the unthinkable happens. The ground begins to shake. I was right in the middle of a revolving door, a glass door, and then the glass is shattering. I feel like I've been sucked into some kind of vacuum. This was not a bomb. This was actually the South Tower collapsing and going down. And as this building is going down, I come to terms with my own mortality. And I'm saying, God, I'm going to die here. But if I die, where am I going to go? And almost instantly, I had this peace that if I were to die, I would make it to heaven. 15, 20 people with me, we huddled together. I'm on top of all these men and women. There are men and women on top of me. And there is a verse from the Bible that comes to my mind. Do not be troubled. Trust in God. Trust also in me. In my Father's house are many mansions. If it were not so, I would have told you. John 14. And so I had this peace of heaven. And till then, I was a closet Christian. I would never be vocal about my faith. And I had this boldness comes upon me. And I felt the Lord saying, these people that are with you, huddled together, where are these people going without me? So I start crying out, Jesus. And I asked those 15, 20 people to call upon the name of the Lord. They didn't argue with me. They didn't call upon any other God. They started calling upon the name of Jesus. We prayed for a few minutes and the deafening noise of this building going down. And I'm scattered. We are scattered. We're lying there with my face flat on the ground, being buried in debris, soot and ash falling on me. I can't breathe. I thought I was going to die. And that's when I feel someone pull me. And I began to pull him. And this was an FBI agent. As we got close to each other, we could barely see each other. He says he's a Christian, but he's also with the FBI. And we joined hands and we prayed our last prayers, thinking we're going to die. And that's when we see a red light flashing through the soot and the smoke. It was a flashing light coming out of an ambulance. That ambulance was crushed, but the light was flashing. So that light leads us out. But the man says, I got to go back and get more people. He runs back. The ground shakes again. The North Tower collapses. He dies.
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1: Loving the fact that you're tuned in. Don't forget, by the way, I'm not too sure if you heard, but this is going to be a really special night. Three-time Grammy Award winner Michael W. Smith performing live at the Revival in Glasgow alongside Celtic Worship. And Nicky Gumbel also going to be speaking. Nicky Gumbel, of course, who came up with the Alpha Course. Just amazing. Revival in Scotland, Revival Scotland in Glasgow at the SEC Armadillo, 1st of October. It's going to be a night, I promise, that you will remember for a long, long time. Premier is really proud to be there, and we'd love for you to be there as well. Just imagine that. So many other Christians worshipping, Grammy Award winner, leading at the praises. Oh, it's going to be incredible. So how do you get there? Well, how you get there physically is up to you, and of course, dependent on where you live, but it's all going to be happening 1st of October, SEC Armadillo. Therevival.scot is the website you need to take a look at. Therevival.scot. Music from Maverick City with a song reminding us that God keeps his promises. We're talking about justice at university, and according to a new report, we, especially Christians, are too polite for our own good. And actually, politeness is costing money. All to come your way.
2: This is the word of the Lord.
3: Matthew chapter 10, verse 1 to 31. Jesus called his 12 disciples to him and gave them authority to drive out impure spirits and to heal every disease and illness. These are the names of the 12 apostles. First, Simon, who is called Peter, and his brother Andrew. James, son of Zebedee, and his brother John. Philip and Bartholomew. Thomas and Matthew, the tax collector. James, son of Alphaeus and Thaddeus. Simon the Zealot, and Judas Iscariot, who betrayed him. These 12 Jesus sent out with the following instructions. Do not go among the Gentiles or enter any town of the Samaritans. Go rather to the lost sheep of Israel. As you go, proclaim this message. The kingdom of heaven has come near. Heal those who are ill. Raise the dead. Cleanse those who have leprosy. Drive out demons. Freely you have received, freely give. Do not get any gold or silver or copper to take with you in your belts. No bag for the journey or extra shirt or sandals or a staff, for the worker is worth his keep. Whatever town or village you enter, search there for some worthy person and stay at their house until you leave. As you enter the home, give it your greeting. If the home is deserving, let your peace rest on it. If it is not, let your peace return to you. If anyone will not welcome you or listen to your words, leave that home or town and shake the dust off your feet. Truly, I tell you, it will be more bearable for Sodom and Gomorrah on the day of judgment than for that town. I am sending you out like sheep among wolves. Therefore, be as shrewd as snakes and as innocent as doves. Be on your guard. You will be handed over to the local councils and be flogged in the synagogues. On my account, you will be brought before governors and kings as witnesses to them and to the Gentiles. But when they arrest you, do not worry about what to say or how to say it. At that time, you will be given what to say, for it will not be you speaking, but the Spirit of your Father speaking through you. Brother will betray brother to death, and a father his child. Children will rebel against their parents and have them put to death. You will be hated by everyone because of me, but the one who stands firm to the end will be saved. When you are persecuted in one place, flee to another. Truly, I tell you, you will not finish going through the towns of Israel before the Son of Man comes. The student is not above the teacher, nor a servant above his master. It is enough for students to be like their teachers and servants like their masters. If the head of the house has been called Beelzebub, how much more?

0: or the numbers of his household. So do not be afraid of them, for there is nothing concealed that will not be disclosed, or hidden that will not be made known. What I tell you in the dark, speak in the daylight. What is whispered in your ear, proclaim from the roofs. Do not be afraid of those who kill the body, but cannot kill the soul. Rather be afraid of the one who can destroy both soul and body in hell. Are not two sparrows sold for a penny? Yet not one of them will fall to the ground outside your Father's care. And even the very hairs of your head are all numbered. So don't be afraid. You are worth more than many sparrows.
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0: Naomi Raine. There she is with Maverick City Music. Joelle Barnes, Promises, just on the cusp of 20 minutes to four, with autumn well and truly here. Brand new university year is just around the corner. Freshers Week on the horizon. I wonder if you remember that time if you went to university. I just remember being really overwhelmed by the scale of university. I went to Chester University. My halls of residence were about a mile and a half away from the actual campus itself. So it was a good 20 minutes to get there. And I came from a small town village almost in Wales. So something of the city life was quite new to me. New friends, late nights, beans on toast, probably far too many society sign-ups as well. But for Christian students, there's a big question. How do you start university and keep Jesus at the center? And if Jesus cares about justice, what does that mean at university? How do we stand up for the marginalized, care for those on the edges, and make a real difference for God? Judith Holmes and Ayo Elorai are from Just Love UK, joined Premiers Lydia Bennett, Max Evard on Big Breakfast to explore how students can pursue justice at uni.
1: Justice looks like, in very simple terms, putting rights to things that have gone wrong. Mm.

0: maybe the person on the street next to your flat? Or are we talking about getting into those campaigns, on those marches? What, like, is it start small and then you build from there? How does it work when someone gets involved with Just Love?
1: Yeah, great question. I think kind of both. There's just the general looking out for who is my neighbour, who are the people that I can impact. Some people feel really called to doing these sort of like large scale campaigns. That's great, but that's also not what we're asking you to do as Just Love. That's not a prerequisite to entry. I guess if you wanted a prerequisite to entry, it would just be caring for other people in the same way and seeing them genuinely like how Jesus would and seeing the image of God in them.
2: For you guys, you know, you were both involved in Just Love at university. Obviously, you're now working for the organisation, but did you arrive at university passionate about justice, or did being at uni open your eyes to those things that you hadn't seen before, Judith? What was that like for you?
3: I probably did arrive at university more passionate about justice than I realised, but I had no framework for what a pursuit of justice as a Christian looks like. So I didn't have the theology. I didn't understand the language. I had a kind of innate love for other people, and that impacted some of the decisions I made. But there was like a whole lot I needed to learn and reframe when, so I encountered Just Love in my first year into my second term, because there was just so much to do in your first term. And then Just Love was where all the really cool Christians that I wanted to be friends with were hanging out. So I took myself along in my second term to make some cool friends. And the first Just Love meeting I went to, they were doing it over lunchtime, and I can't really remember what was said or particularly what we were talking about or what happened, but I remember the like really profound impact it had on me, because there are commitments I made in that hour where we were talking about justice and God's heart for justice and what it looks like to be a faithful disciple of Jesus that are still commitments I hold now around, particularly at that point, it was decisions around consumption and lifestyle decisions, and recognizing that actually the food I choose to eat and where I buy my clothes and how often I'm buying things and the little lifestyle decisions I'm making every day have a massive and like devastating impact on my global neighbor. And so I made changes there and then that can't have just been a, like intellectual convincing. That was like the work of the Holy Spirit using these passionate students to challenge me on some of the ways I was living my life. And then from there, it was learning that justice is such a key theme throughout scripture. And once you see it, it's hard to ignore, and that God cares so deeply. And so if we want to be just like Jesus, part of it is recognizing that Jesus is just and is himself justice. And so to pursue him is to also pursue after his kingdom of perfect peace and perfect justice.
2: How about you, Aya? Was justice something that you already had a passion for when you came to university, or is that something that grew over your student years?
1: Definitely something that grew. I think going to university, I could just about articulate why God cared about the environment and why we should be good stewards of the earth. Couldn't really articulate much more than that. And then one of the people I was eventually going to live with kept bugging me to go to this thing called Just Love. Eventually, I guess I folded and I went in. And the first talk was about generosity and ethical banking. And me being an extrovert, I tend to talk quite a lot. And that was the first thing that I was like, I'm stunned. I've never considered about how much money I'm giving, where it's going, and even what my money is doing when it's sitting idle in my bank account. And I thought like, wow, this is, the world of justice is so vast and God cares about this so, so deeply. And it kind of drew me into looking at the bigger picture that God was drawing around justice.
4: Wow, lovely to hear from Judith Holmes there and Ayo Eleyera from Just Love UK, chatting with Max and Lydia, Big Breakfast, about pursuing justice at university. 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

0: Mark Bezick and Power Praise. Where do I go when I'm feeling down? They say manners cost nothing, but is that actually true? It could cost you a fair chunk of money, and it leads to being scammed. Anti-fraud charities are warning that some Brits are often too polite and don't say no to fraudsters on the phone. According to data by Take 5 to Stop Fraud, around a third of us will stay on the phone despite feeling uncomfortable because we don't want to seem rude. We are very, very concerned about offending, aren't we Brits? But is it to our own detriment sometimes? Professor Keith Brown is a Christian and one of the UK's leading fraud experts. He spoke with Premier's Esther Higham to go through a bit more about the risks.
1: We just have to recognise that scams and fraud are the crime of the 21st century. Do you know, in 1979, there was one armed robbery per week in London of a bank. That's one armed robbery per week. There are now none. Criminals do not rob banks because banks don't have money in them anymore.
2: No banks left.
1: It's all digital, yeah. They don't rob houses because we've got CCTV. Criminals have moved into the space of fraud and scams. And what they try to do is come across as credible, come across as authoritative, come across as friendly even. And so often we can trust them. We can get caught up into that moment. And they put pressure on us. You know, your account's being compromised. You need to do this. It's an emergency quickly. And before we know it, we're being taken down a route where we're following what they want us to do. And we're giving away personal details. We're giving away our bank details. And that's how the scam starts, and that's how we end up losing money. And let's be clear, we're thinking it's about £10 billion a year of fraud, not million, but billion.
2: So you mentioned there pretending to be police or pretending to be from the bank. What other techniques are scammers using? And of course, now AI is a big part of that. So

0: Talk us through some of the techniques we need to be aware of.
1: Well, unfortunately, you'll have heard on the news many times that of things called data breaches. And this is where a criminal gang has taken the data from somebody's computer system. So they might know something about you. They might know your name. They might know where you live. And so they've got a bit of information and they're trying to come across as a credible person. And they're trying to win our confidence with some information so that they sound credible. And then trying to like put the jigsaw pieces together to find out more about us so that they can then start to persuade us to hand over information that we shouldn't. And it's that handing over of other information, such as our bank details, our credit card details, these sorts of things. They're the hooks that when they've got those, they can empty our bank accounts.
0: And how much is AI playing a part as well? I mean, I have heard of scams where AI has been able to sample someone's voice. So it might sound like me calling up my mum, asking for a quick bank transfer. Is that becoming more and more common as well now?
1: Yeah, AI is clearly around and is being used in some of the frauds where they're manipulating the voice or the pictures of well-known people so that the criminals can sound more convincing because it's behind the name or the voice of a credible person. However, personally, I mean, just in the last week, the sorts of calls that I've had have just been from people pretending to be my bank. I was literally gardening just a couple of days ago and the phone went. And this is, you know, I've been working in this field for 15 years. Someone saying from NatWest Bank, my bank, my account's been compromised. And I'm walking down the path thinking, oh, my account's been compromised. What do I do? And it was only when I started to think, hang on a minute, I said to him, which account? He said, your current account. I thought, I've got more than one current account. And it took me 2 or 3 minutes myself to start to realize this was a criminal trying to defraud one of the leading experts in fraud in the country. And I didn't even spot it immediately.
0: You're like, now, you picked the wrong person to call, buddy.
1: Yeah, exactly. But the point I'm trying to make is we are all so vulnerable because it catches us on the hop. If I'd have been sat at my desk thinking, I'd have probably thought straight away, this is a scam.
0: So we've talked about politeness being a problem, that we don't want to be rude and just put the call down. You also mentioned trust. And for Christians, are we particularly susceptible as well because we do want to trust people?
1: I think there's some truth in that. I really do. And also the older generation are slightly more trusting, particularly of authoritative

0: figures. And this is why often the criminals pretend to be a police officer or a bank official. There are an awful lot of players out there who are doing things for some pretty evil and some nasty reasons. And that's not about us not trusting anybody at any time, but just simply recognizing that there is evil out there. It's not easy. We can all be deceived.
1: And I can speak from personal experience as well. Being too polite can cost you, let me assure you. And that was Professor Keith Brown, one of the UK's leading experts on crime and fraud, speaking with Premier's Esther Higham. Charity warning, a third of Brits at risk of being scammed because they don't want to seem impolite to fraudsters. It's okay to say no. It's okay to refuse. It is okay to be suspicious. There's nothing wrong with those things. You can trust everything you hear on Premier Drive, though, let me assure you. I'm your friend. We have got plenty to look forward to after four, talking about AI, the environment, different perspective, Bernie Dimet as well to come your way. Latest news just around the corner. Do stay with us here on Premier Christian Radio.

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3: On the third day, a wedding took place at Cana in Galilee. Jesus' mother was there, and Jesus and his disciples had also been invited to the wedding. When the wine was gone, Jesus' mother said to him, "They have no more wine." "Woman, why do you involve me?" Jesus replied. "My hour has not yet come." His mother said to the servants, "Do whatever he tells you." Nearby stood six stone water jars, the kind used by the Jews for ceremonial washing, each holding from 80 to 120 litres. Jesus said to the servants, "Fill the jars with water." So they filled them to the brim. Then he told them, "Now,

0: draw some out and take it to the master of the banquet. They did so, and the master of the banquet tasted the water that had been turned into wine. He did not realise where it had come from, though the servants who had drawn the water knew. Then he called the bridegroom aside and said, "Everyone brings out the choice wine first, and then the cheaper wine, after the guests have had too much to drink. But you have saved the best till now." What Jesus did here in Cana of Galilee was the first of the signs through which he revealed his glory, and his disciples believed in him. After this, he went down to Capernaum with his mother and brothers and his disciples. There they stayed for a few days.
1: As the air gets cooler and the days grow shorter, keep in touch with the weather this autumn. Brought to you in partnership with In Touch Ministries, helping people around the world grow in their relationship with Jesus Christ. Coming up after the news.
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3: I'm Martin T. Hart. MPs have voted to reject legalising assisted dying in England and Wales by a majority of 16. The House of Commons has twice before supported similar proposals, but they never made it into law because time ran out in Parliament. Preet Gills, one of 286 MPs, is against the bill.
4: Largely it was unsafe, it was unworkable. We heard from Royal Colleges, many of the groups that work with vulnerable people, saying that this was an unworkable bill. It pretty much hasn't changed from the previous bill that we'd already debated in this House, and that was largely a concern.
3: Danny Webster, Director of Advocacy and Research for the Evangelical Alliance, has welcomed the result, describing the bill as dangerous and unworkable. He says the government should ensure palliative care provides the best possible support for people at the end of life. Supporters insist it is a strong safeguard, it's rigorous and it is scrutinised, and would have given terminally ill adults a choice. The head of MI5's called for national security to be treated as shared challenge. On the 25th anniversary of the 9/11 terror attacks, events are being held across America with silences and speeches, including in New York, where two hijacked planes hit the World Trade Center. Another crashed into the Pentagon. The US President Donald Trump's addressed a memorial service there.
5: With the events of that morning, 2,977 beautiful souls were ripped from our world. Today we renew the sacred oath that we first swore in their names. We will never, ever forget.
3: Salvation Army officer Lieutenant Colonel Ashcroft, who helped in the aftermath, says the tragedy never caused her to question her faith.
6: I never question God. I know that we are created with free will. And individuals made a horrible choice. And I picture God as grieving right along with all of us in the suffering.
3: And Christians are being urged not to fear the rapid growth of artificial intelligence, but to engage with it wisely. Futurist and Christian commentator Mal Fletcher says AI brings both opportunities and challenges for society. He believes people of faith have an important role to play in shaping how the technology is used. But he tells Premier that Christians shouldn't become paranoid about it.
7: Well, I think we should be cautious about emerging technologies. I think we should be wise. We should learn as much as we can about them. But we shouldn't, as I say, be paranoid, because that produces paralysis.
3: A new pilgrimage centre has been completed at Durham Cathedral. The Cuthbert Centre for Pilgrimage and Prayer will provide a welcoming, accessible place for individuals and groups arriving in Durham as pilgrims. It is hoped the facility will strengthen the cathedral's role as a gateway to Christian pilgrimage.
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3: Well, across the UK this afternoon, it's a generally pleasant picture with temperatures in the mid-teens to low 20s. London is enjoying 20 degrees under partly sunny skies. Cardiff in

Wales is a mild 19 degrees, feeling warmer with partly sunny conditions over there. Further north, though, Scotland sees Edinburgh at around 15 degrees Celsius and mainly sunny. Belfast in Northern Ireland is 16 degrees, mostly dry with scattered showers earlier. Now, rain and brisk winds are

0: and England by dawn. 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

And come now, it's the time to worship. That was the 25th anniversary edition of his classic song. He is no longer with us. The music remains, however, and I'm absolutely convinced that we'll all be singing that song in another 25 years' time. Amen. Amen. 7 minutes after four, I wonder what three words you would use to sum up your Friday. Or your week. Let's go further. I wonder what words you would use to sum up your week. Hectic, complicated, tiring, smooth. 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Never get tired of hearing your messages. What three words would you use to sum up your week? We continue to look at AI and the environment in the next few minutes. You may well consider that using AI as much as possible is better for the environment. I can imagine in cases that is very much so, but not always. And we'll be hearing why in the next few moments. And it wouldn't be our 4 o'clock hour here on Premier Christian Radio without delving into a different perspective with Bernie Dimet. Songs as well to bless you and encourage you, reminding you of God's goodness. Continuing with this from Shane and Shane, their version of Psalm 23.

Shane and Shane version there of Psalm 23. Such a famous psalm. Such a help, such a comfort in times of need. And I hope you enjoyed that one. There are many different versions of that song. That one particularly beautiful, don't you think? 4:15. Are you a history buff? Do you like looking back at the past? Learning from things that have gone years before? Well, here's one for history buffs. Michael Bird asks NT Write Anything has a new podcast called History's Last Stand, looking at the events that made the world we live in and the part Christianity played. You can listen and watch it now, Premier Plus and on YouTube. Premier Plus and on YouTube. 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

0: Songs continue to remind you of God's goodness to come your way. Bernie Diamond rounding off another theme from a different perspective, which he's been focusing on all this week. And let me ask you this. Is AI always better? I don't think I could say yes to that. And we'll be hearing in the next few minutes how actually AI surprisingly can have a costly effect on the environment. Do stay with me. And here's a question for you. What are you doing tomorrow morning from around about 8 o'clock? Here's why you need to be tuned in.
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1: Plus, a Big Brother winner will be here to share how Jesus would act on reality TV. 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
2: We'll also be asking, what can the band Oasis teach us about forgiveness and reconciliation?
1: We'll be chatting to Father Luke Bradbury, who's been seen preaching in the brand new documentary, to explore how Noel and Liam Gallagher finally reunited after more than 15 years apart.
2: Plus, another trip to the A&A courtroom to settle a spicy Christian issue, and more reasons to be simply the blessed.
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0: is Belongs. Thank you for making us your home on Premier Christian Radio this afternoon. Plenty still to come in terms of music. A song from Keswick. Have you ever been to Keswick? The Keswick Convention has been going for years, decades. And I got a song from there called We Have an Anchor. It's a song that reminds us that in difficult times, God is always there. So make sure you do stick around. Now then, AI continues to be in the news more and more, does it not? Can write your emails for you. You can even get it to plan your holiday. You can create an image in seconds. Increasingly, churches are using it to save time and money. But what is the hidden cost? AI runs huge... To run AI, it takes huge data centers, which consume vast amounts of electricity. And the thing is about these places that they need a lot of water to keep the computers cool. They can't be left in rooms that get really, really hot because they'll start working. The International Energy Agency says global data center electricity use could roughly double by 2030, while AI-focused data centers are growing even faster. So is efficiency coming at a cost of God's creation? And how can we be more conscious when we're typing away on a chatbot? Esther Hyam from Inspirational Breakfast spoke to Dr. Ruth Bankowitz, Church Engagement Director at the Faraday Institute for Science and Religion, on her approach to AI.
1: I think it's worth exploring, and I'm not anti-technology. I think technology is great. I think the Bible is pro-technology in encouraging people to use their skills to glorify God. But I think remembering that it all starts with people and manufacturing. I mean, there's a lot of mining that goes on behind the tech industry. Manufacturing, shipping, multiple stages. So we are often not confronted with that because the mining and the all those things don't go in front on.
2: What are we mining for?
1: All the rare earth metals. So and unfortunately, because the race to AI is to do AI is so fast, people are doing it the cheapest possible way. So there's a toxic lake of acid in the middle of a village in Inner Mongolia, which people are now trying to clean up. Now everyone's noticed this big brown lake that's been artificially created. But those kinds of things are using evaporating water to cool data centers, which is not a sophisticated way of cooling anything. I mean, it's ridiculous. And I would say all those clever engineers building it, spend a bit more money. Form a closed loop cooling system, please. Do us a favor before, you make our drought stricken farms even more hard up because they can't get the water they need to irrigate their crops.
2: It's so interesting. So how do we make this more visible? Because as you say, even the term the cloud sounds almost heavenly, very ethereal, not in our world. As you say, all these other things are hidden. What do you think should be done to make that environmental impact more visible, more countable for us?
1: Well, if you live on Greenbelt land near London, I think it's about Hampshire, they're about to start building an absolutely massive data centre right in people's back gardens. So I think we are being confronted with this in this country in the last few weeks. I think, just looking at the planning permission, for the new data centres and thinking, well, they're using the water from the same electricity grid as us. Using electricity from the grid, they're using water from the same system that we get it from. So what are we going to say with that? But also just being a little bit informed, as you say, maybe an irony if you use AI to search, but thinking about looking into where what the infrastructure even looks like. Do you know what one of the server units for these data center looks like? It looks to me like an old-fashioned PC, great big thing with sort of boxy thing, lots and lots of them in rows. And also thinking about the human cost, I think as well, the data set for ChatGPT, for example, the latest version will have been lots of things tagged, lots of images tagged by humans in countries where labor is cheaper. Some of them are now doing some legal actions against companies so that they can be recognized for their work financially. And other people filtering out the stuff that no one wants to see, no one should see. It's harmful, traumatic content, but they look at it every day. And again, there's another mass action legal case about that.
2: Where do we go in the Bible to understand this? What

0: principles are important to you when you're looking at the environmental impact of AI?
1: I think all the passages about God's relationship with creation, which are scattered throughout the Bible, Genesis, Psalms, the beginnings of some of the New Testament books, Hebrews and Colossians, God's relationship with the world. The theologian called Chris Wright talks about a triangle, the relationship between God and people and the rest of creation. And a little bit like the fire triangle you may have learned about in school, which has oxygen, fuel and heat. And if you remove any of those, the fire goes out. And I think, you know, with our relationships between God and people and the rest of creation are all vitally important. And we need to think about that. I think, and is a part of who we are, how God has made us, and something to rejoice in. Green Christian has a 7 R's, which I won't tell you all about, but it starts with rejoice in God's creation, has things like repairing and reusing, and ends up with recycling at the end if you must get rid of something, but is a lovely way, starting with rejoicing, to think very positively about our relationship with the rest of creation.
2: That was Inspirational Breakfast. Esther Higham chatting with Ruth Bankswitz from Faraday Institute of Science and Religion. 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Still got tunes to come from the likes of Keith Christine Getty, a wonderful version of a song called Abide With Me. Keswick Live, a song reminding us that we have an anchor in God. Oslo Gospel Choir now. Norway has been the news quite a bit, hasn't it, over the course of the last few days with the death of the king and the installing of a new king. So this is the Oslo Gospel Choir. It's called Heavenly Light.

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1: 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Coming up after the news.
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0: just never gets old, does it? Keswick Live, there we have an anchor. 25 minutes to 5. Hope you're sitting comfortably. Hope you're able to turn your radio up just a little bit. It's now time to round off another great week of fantastic teaching from, personally, my favourite Australian.
1: Those of us who live in the city, well, it's easy for us not to understand the importance of a harvest. Harvest time is when farmers reap the benefits of all their hard work. Harvest time is a relief, a blessing, a provision, and a celebration. That's why when God talks about the harvest of righteousness, man, it's a big deal. Hi, I'm Bernie Diamond, and welcome again to the program as we take another look at the harvest of righteousness from a different perspective. I remember when I was in my last year of high school, quite a few years ago now, I travelled to a country town to teach the clarinet at a music camp during the school holidays. And I had the opportunity to stay for a week on a farm. Now, this was a large property and they farmed sheep, thousands of them. Now, it was quite an experience for a young lad like me because I'm a city boy. I spent all my time growing up in an industrial city, so I'd never really thought too much about where everything comes from. Milk, after all, came out of bottles, and eggs came out of cartons, and meat came from the butcher shop, and so on. You don't really think so much about it. So spending this week on the sheep farm was just the most amazing experience. We had the opportunity to help dip the sheep. You had to pick them up and throw them down this chute so they ended up in a trough full of sheep dip. It was absolutely backbreaking work. And for a lad who'd never really thought too much about where lamb chops came from, other than from the butcher shop, it was a real eye-opener. Farming is hard work. Ever since then, I've had a great respect for farmers. And not only is it hard work, but pretty much they only get their income once or twice a year. And that happens when they take what they've grown, whether that be a crop like wheat or sheep or cattle for slaughter or wool for clothing. It's when they take their produce to market. It happens at harvest time. But of course, there are many things that can interrupt the harvest. Drought, flood, fire, a plague of locusts, diseases in animals, and even if there's a bumper crop, often as a result of the abundance, the prices at market are depressed, so the farmers get less for what they grew. So it's a tough life. And that week on the sheep farm has given me a deep and abiding respect for farmers and their families. But there's something else, another lasting legacy that this week on the farm as a young lad has left with me. And that's an appreciation of the tough reality of farming on the one hand, and the sense of jubilation of a successful harvest on the other. See, we city slickers hear the word harvest, and it really doesn't sink in. It doesn't mean too much to us. It just kind of washes by. But harvest time, it's the culmination of all the farmer's work. It's the time of reaping the reward. A successful harvest brings great joy and a sense of accomplishment and relief and safety and provision, not just for the farmer and the farmer's family, but for the whole community. That's what a harvest is. That's what harvest means to people who live and work on farms. So when the Bible talks about harvest, that's the sense of what's going on. And remember, back in the first century, there was no welfare or government assistance or anything else. If the harvest failed, people starved. And it's still like that in many parts of the world today. So, suffice to say, what I'm trying to get across here is the fact that the harvest is a big deal. It's a huge deal. If you live in a rural area, you already know that. But it's not something that's necessarily that obvious to us city dwellers. So when the Apostle Paul writes to his friends, his dear friends in Philippi, about the harvest of righteousness, he

paying something big. Have a listen. Philippians chapter 1, beginning at verse 9. And this is my prayer, that your love may overflow more and more with the knowledge and full insight to help you to determine what is best, so that in the day of Christ you may be pure and blameless, having produced the harvest of righteousness that comes through Jesus Christ for the glory and praise of God. Interesting that he begins his point about the harvest of righteousness with a four-letter word, love. His prayer for his dear friends

0: Find more and more of the sacrificial love of Jesus in that place, with that humility, with that surrender and sacrifice. We gain the knowledge of God and the insights of God, which transform us back into His image, which help us live out the righteousness we already have, the right standing we have with Him, because of our faith in Jesus, who died to pay for our sin and rose again to give us a brand new life, an abundant life. And friends, that's the thing. The love of God at work in us that produces what? It produces the harvest. Big word that. The harvest of righteousness, which comes to us through Jesus and brings glory and praise and honor to God. When Jesus was asked, what's the most important commandment of all? He answered, you shall love the Lord your God with all your heart, with all your soul, with all your strength, and with all your mind, and your neighbor as yourself. Love is the most important thing of all. As Paul wrote some years on, Romans chapter 13, verse 10, love does no wrong to a neighbor. Therefore, love is the fulfilling of the law. We've been kind of conditioned to believe that love's about romance and feeling good. And sure, those are a couple of the aspects of love. But that's not the sort of love that both of these passages talk about. The original Greek word for love here is agape, which means unconditional love, faithful love that never, ever fails. The sort of love that costs us a lot and often appears to deliver very little at the time. It's the sort of love, and it doesn't matter how talented or gifted we are, if we don't have this sort of love, then in God's eyes, we're nothing but a noisy gong and a clanging cymbal. Gifts and abilities and talents without this sacrificial, unconditional love are completely worthless. You can read this in 1 Corinthians chapter 13. I know in my own life, there have been times that, well, they've been trying and testing when people have been difficult and unhelpful and hurtful. Those times and those places, they never feel good. And yet, it's in those times and those places that the Word of God has done its greatest work in me. I thank God that early on in my walk, He established in me a pattern of regular Bible reading, because it's in those difficult periods that His Word has done His greatest and mightiest works in my heart. And it's still like that today. Friends, in the most difficult times of our lives, we can experience a harvest of righteousness, or, as is written elsewhere in the book of Hebrews, the peaceful fruit of righteousness. Because as we persist in doing good, in honoring God, in living out the relationship and right standing, the righteousness purchased for us by Jesus as He took our punishment for our sin on His cross, as we live that out, we discover God Himself. Jesus said, blessed are the pure in heart, for they shall see God. And that, my friend, is exactly what happens. God draws us ever nearer to Him through the righteousness that He has imparted to us through Jesus, and the righteousness that He now brings to life in our new lives in Christ. The righteousness we live out as little by little, He restores us back into His image through the trials of life. That's the harvest. God Himself. And like every harvest, it's a big deal. Before I go, I'd just like to remind you that if you have a prayer need, we would absolutely love to pray for you, because the only sort of prayer that the Bible teaches about is the sort that has powerful results. Just let that sink in. The only sort of prayer the Bible teaches about is the sort that has powerful results. So if you'd like us to pray with you, in fact, if you'd like our whole prayer community to pray with you, stop by online at powerfulprayer.org to share your prayer request. It's completely confidential, your name won't be displayed, and in fact, while you're there, perhaps you could pray for one or two others as well and leave them a word or two of encouragement. You can be such a mighty blessing to so many others by supporting them in prayer. God's Word says that the prayer of the righteous is powerful and effective. So please allow us to pray for you and with you, and let's just see what God does, how He intervenes, how He chooses to bless you. That web address again is powerfulprayer.org. I'm Bernie Diamond, and I'll catch you again same time Monday with a different perspective.
1: Yep. Brilliant, as always, starting off a brand new week with Bernie and what

a joy he is. Latest news coming up in the next 15 minutes or so. MPs have voted to reject legalising assisted dying in England and Wales by the slimmest of majorities. All will be revealed in the latest news coming your way in the next few moments. Also, the head of MI5's called for national security to be treated as a shared challenge on the 25th anniversary of the 9/11 terror attacks. Events are being held across America with silences, speeches, including in New York, where two hijacked planes hit the World Trade Center. What are we also hearing about this afternoon? A new pilgrimage center has been completed at Durham Cathedral. The Cuthbert Centre for Pilgrimage and Prayer will provide a welcoming and accessible place for individuals and groups arriving at Durham as pilgrims. It's hoped that the facility will strengthen the cathedral's role as a gateway to Christian pilgrimage. You can read more about stories from a Christian perspective, by the way, on our website, prayerbeachristian.news. And like I say, latest news from a Christian perspective coming your way in around 15 minutes' time.

Absolutely lovely there from Keith and Kristen Getty. Abide with me. So the latest news just around the corner. We continue to talk on assisted dying. We'll be hearing from Caroline Ansell, who is an MP, was against the bill, which has now failed at the House of Commons. But she was actually speaking before today's bill about a prayer meeting, which took place in many different places across the country last night. You may well have been to one of them. So that is coming your way. Now, as far as your weather's concerned for the rest of your Friday, I can tell you that we're in for a little bit of a mixed bag. Rain and brisk winds pushing south eastwards across Northern Ireland and Scotland, reaching parts of Northern England by dawn, dry elsewhere with clear spells, turning chilly, particularly in the countryside.

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5: Psalm 15. Lord, who may dwell in your sacred tent? Who may live on your holy mountain? The one whose way of life is blameless, who does what is righteous, who speaks the truth from their heart, whose tongue utters no slander, who does no wrong to a neighbour and casts no slur on others, who despises a vile person but honours those who fear the Lord, who keeps an oath even when it hurts and does not change their mind, who lends money to the poor without interest, who does not accept a bribe against the innocent. Whoever does these things will never be shaken.
6: 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Coming up after the news.
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8: I'm Martin T. Hart. An attempt to legalise assisted dying in England and Wales.

0: has been rejected by MPs. It proposed allowing adults with fewer than 6 months to live the right to apply, but was voted down by a majority of 16. Lucy Blake's sister has stage 4 cancer. She's a supporter of the bill.
1: The whole thing is, it is choice. No one with this bill, had it gone forward, if you didn't want to do it, you don't have to. I think, you know, it was about having that choice and autonomy of you, over your own body.
0: The Royal College of Psychiatrists was among those who'd raised safeguarding concerns. Danny Webster, Director of Advocacy and Research for the Evangelical Alliance, has welcomed the result, describing the bill as dangerous and unworkable. He says the government should ensure palliative care provides the best possible support for people at the end of life. Silences have been held in the US to honour the almost 3,000 lives lost in the attacks of 9/11 25 years ago.

0: Donald Trump's been at a memorial at the Pentagon where one of the hijacked planes hit in 2001. Two others targeted the Twin Towers in New York while another crashed in rural Pennsylvania. The US Defense Secretary linked 9/11 with the Iran war, saying, "We will finish the fight." Salvation Army officer Lieutenant Colonel Ashcroft went to help in the aftermath of 9/11. She tells Premier what she experienced at that scene.
1: "I just can't comprehend the pain and the suffering and the evil with that attack. And yet also I could see so many people hard at work. They hadn't even taken a break. They were just trying to be helpful."
0: Anthropic says it's disrupted attempts to use its technology to support the development of biological weapons. Futurist and Christian commentator Mal Fletcher says the technology is likely to have a growing influence on the way we live and work. He says Christians need to be part of the conversation about where AI takes society. He tells Premier that leaving those decisions to others could have consequences.
2: "We live in fascinating times, but it's our choice whether we are fascinated in the bad way or the good way. And if Christians don't engage to produce the preferred future, someone else's vision of that future will reshape us."
0: And a joint police and fire investigation is set to take place after a blaze at a church in the village of Kilburn. Derbyshire Fire and Rescue Service said it was called to the two-storey Kilburn Methodist Church on Friday. Residents in neighbouring properties were evacuated as a precaution and the road was closed while firefighters dealt with the blaze. No injuries have been reported.
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0: Across the UK this afternoon, it's generally a pleasant picture with temperatures in the mid-teens to low 20s. London is enjoying 20 degrees under partly sunny skies. Cardiff in Wales is, well, mild with 19 degrees, feeling warmer with partly sunny conditions. Further north, Scotland sees Edinburgh at around 15 degrees Celsius and mainly sunny. Belfast in Northern Ireland is 16 degrees, mostly dry over there with scattered showers earlier. Now, rain is brisk with winds and they're expected to push southeastwards across Northern Ireland and Scotland tonight, reaching Northern England by dawn. Well, that's the latest from the Premier News team. For more stories from a Christian perspective, head to premierchristian.news.
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A lady of this very parish, Madeline Kersner, and Glorious. It plays just for you here on Premier Christian Radio. Friday afternoon, well and truly underway. I wonder if you're thinking about your evening meal yet, your tea, etc. Perhaps because it's a Friday, takeaway is in store. And if it's fish and chips, can I just be controversial just for a moment? I'm trying to get more people on board with this one. It is a big matter. It is a big matter. If you have fish and chips and you have salt and vinegar, can I suggest you don't have salt and vinegar? Can I suggest you have vinegar and salt? Can I suggest that you put the vinegar on first and then the salt? Because that, I know, listen, I know it's naughty. I know it's naughty, but we all deserve a treat, don't we? I suggest you put the vinegar on before the salt. That way the salt stays stuck to the chips and they're far tastier. They really are. And then if you do go to a bad fish and chip shop where the chips aren't brilliant, at least, try it out. If you already got tea sorted today, then, you know, that's fine. But just in case it was fish and chips tonight. Anyway, that's out of the way. Had to get that off my chest. Final hour with me. I'm going to let you know what teaching programs we've got for you. The other side of six, so make sure you do stick around for that. Big day in Parliament with regards to the assisted dying bill falling. MPs have voted to reject legalising assisted dying in England and Wales by a majority of just 16, we were hearing in the news. We're going to be hearing from Caroline Ansell, who was talking to us here on Premier about prayer events across the country, praying for the bill, which took place earlier this afternoon, but the prayer evenings were going on last night. So a catch up with her, like I said, that was recorded before today's results. So that's coming your way. Also, this hour, it is 25 years to the day of the terrorist attacks in New York, the September the 11th attacks. We'll be hearing from a man who survived after being right up there in the 81st floor of one of the towers. He says the fact that he survived was a miracle. We'll bring you his story before the hour is out. Let's continue with Spring Harvest, Lou Fellingham. This is Who You Say I Am.

0: Craig here with you, Premier Christian Radio, on your Friday afternoon. I was reminded earlier on today, and I'm sorry if this scares you. I'm sorry if this puts a little bit of fear in you. I'm sorry if this overwhelms you, but we're 14 weeks away from Christmas. Exactly. 14 weeks, 98 days. Just dropping that in there, just to start getting it in your conscience. 25th of December, make sure you put it down in your diary. Something that's a little bit closer than Christmas, 1st of October, less than 3 weeks away now, the Revival Scotland. I didn't know if you heard, but it's going to be a really special night. We'd love for you to be there, along with three-time Grammy Award winner. I said three-time Grammy Award winner Michael W. Smith, performing live at the Revival in Glasgow, alongside Celtic Worship home favourites Nicky Gumbel from Alpha Course as well. We're really proud to be there. We'll definitely be there involved in the night, and you'd be missed if you didn't come along. Thursday, the 1st of October, SEC Armadillo in Glasgow. The details are at therevival.scot, therevival.scot. Robin Mark to come. I think one of Northern Ireland's greatest ever exports. And we continue to discuss assisted dying bill, which in the House of Commons today, the bill has fallen by a majority of just 16, slim majority. We'll be hearing from Caroline Asnell in the next few minutes. I'll tell you a little bit about her after music to come from Robin Mark. But first, though, have you delved yet into our world of podcasts?
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0: Robin Mark, and Guide Me, O Thou Great Jehovah. Craig with you, Premier Christian Radio. So Christians from across the country last night came together ahead of what was the crucial assisted dying bill in Parliament, which happened earlier on this afternoon. MPs considered the terminally ill adults end of life bill, which would have allowed eligible terminally ill adults in England and Wales to request assistance when their own lives, subject to safeguards. But this has fallen at the House of Commons today by a majority of just 16. The issue for a long time, which may well be coming to an end now, I'm not too sure if it will resurface sometime in the future, it has divided MPs, medical professionals, campaigners, faith groups. Six Christian organisations did oppose the changing of the law. They joined forces for an online prayer event called Praying for Life. Premier Carlton Baxter spoke to CARES Director of Advocacy and Policy and former MP for Eastbourne, Caroline Ansell. She started off by telling him about what the prayer points were ahead of the evening last night.
1: Those MPs on our side of the debate, those MPs that are speaking for life and looking to see vulnerable people safeguarded in rejecting this legislation, we're praying for them. We're praying for their courage and their conviction. We're praying that, you know, they would speak with eloquence, but with grace as well, because, you know, very mindful that tomorrow will be a day for all concerned. So we're really rallying behind them, that they make the arguments that will win the day and ultimately see the end to this very dangerous legislation.
2: There will be many Christians, Caroline, listening who support assisted dying because they see it as an issue of compassion and personal choice. Why does CARE believe Christians should oppose it?
1: I understand that first instinct and first impulse, because we all want, don't we, to respond to people who are experiencing pain, people who are suffering. Interestingly, this bill doesn't mention either. It's not about pain. It's not about suffering. It's a very technical bill with a 6-month sort of prognosis. So I think too often when we think of very difficult situations, we think that providing this medically assisted sort of death is the answer to that. And actually what we will see is we'll see a real compromise to the palliative care that can make a difference in these end days. In those countries where they've already brought this in, you see a sort of a dropping away of investment. But very sadly, you see, I think Canada's the ultimate example, in Oregon, 40% of those who now present themselves for a medically assisted death, 40% cite their reason, not as suffering, not as pain, as not wanting to be a burden. Now, that is just devastating for, you know, how we live if that is now the sort of new currency. And I'd really take on to this idea of choice, because I think we consider that this will be a choice just for those very few people who feel that they, you know, they just cannot go further in that end of

0: life experience. But the reality is, under this bill, every single person in that end of life period will be asked. They will be given the choice. So it changes the dynamic completely.
1: Supporters of the bill argue that safeguards can protect vulnerable people while giving terminally ill adults greater choice at the end of their lives. Why aren't you persuaded by the safeguards?
0: Well, it's only supporters of the bill who are arguing this. There isn't a Royal College, there is no sort of recognised group that support that idea. And actually, the safeguards were what really took up all that care and challenge in the House of Lords, because the safeguards just aren't there. It started out, it was going to be the safest bill sort of, you know, in the world, and almost immediately that sort of judge-led panel fell away. And actually, who are we worried about? We are worried about those with eating disorders. We are worried about those who might experience kind of thoughts of, you know, sort of suicidal ideation at the end of their life because they've had a diagnosis. All these people are really vulnerable. Women most particularly who've been victims of domestic abuse, we're worried for them. We're worried for those with a whole range of conditions. The bill itself it's a cobweb bill. It has been so discredited that I think in bringing it back, if that MP had been in earnest about wanting to see this new sort of provision, they would have brought back a very different bill. But they've brought back the same flawed, inherently risky bill. And they're doing that for a reason. And it's a sort of very arcane sort of parliamentary procedure, rarely used, but it's called the Parliament Acts. And if they keep the bill word for word the same, they can essentially bypass any challenge in the Lords and it will just move through and automatically become law. So actually, the bill was dangerous before. Now it's supercharged because no MP will have the ability to amend it under that provision. And so any of the safeguards you'd be looking to introduce, none of them will be included.
2: So that was CARES Director of Advocacy Policy, former MP for Eastbourne, Carolyn Aston, sharing her thoughts on the assisted dying bill, which came back into the House of Parliament today. It was rejected by a majority of 16. She was speaking to Premier's Colton Baxter. Keep listening out for the latest news on that. We'll bring it to you right here on Premier Christian Radio.

Leland's Better Word Premier Christian Radio, and we'll be hearing more about the Word of God in a whole host of teaching programs a little bit later on. From 6 o'clock, we start with PowerPoint Ministries from Jack Graham, Daily Hope, Rick Warren from 6:30. Grace to you, and so many more to come your way. I'll remind you, give you a little bit of a heads up of what you can look forward to. And in the next few minutes, do stay with us. Quite a moving interview with Sujo John. Have you heard of him? He actually survived the terror attacks that took place 25 years ago, the World Trade Center terror attacks, two planes crashing into the buildings in New York. And of course, there were other planes that were deliberately crashed elsewhere in America. But today is quite a somber day over in the States. President Trump has been speaking. Names of those that lost their lives have been read out. And we'll be hearing from, like I say, Sujo John in the next few moments.

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1: 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Another season is upon us. But take a moment to hear God's word.
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0: Christy Knuckles, Mighty to Save. Loving the fact that you are here with me. Thank you for being part of the family. Now, imagine going to work, expecting an ordinary day, only to find yourself fighting for survival. It's exactly what happened to Sujo John when terrorists attacked the World Trade Center. 9/11, 25 years ago. Chances are that if you're old enough, you absolutely remember where you were at the point you heard about this news. You saw the pictures on the TV screen. I was in, just coming out of, I think, of an English class. I was in year 12 at the time. So that's first year of sixth form. It was 2001, wasn't it? So I was 16 at the time. I just started my A-levels, and I remember in the upper room in the English department there. And we just watched a video as part of the lesson, and the teacher took out the video. And then you know how a TV screen goes back to the TV after you take out a video sometimes? And it just so happened, because it was on all of the channels at the time. So the story of Sujo John, he was working on the 81st floor of the North Tower when the attacks began. Miraculously escaped the building and was later pulled from the rubble. How did God save his life? Well, here he is, Sujo, joining Lydia Bennett to share his remarkable story. And do note that this conversation does contain some emotional content.
1: September 11th, you know, I rushed out, said a quick goodbye to my wife, get to the towers. And it started off 25 years ago as a beautiful, clear, cloudless day in New York City. It was just a normal day. And I remember getting to work. And one of the first things I did that morning was actually write an email to someone I had met in my home church. So we would live in northern New Jersey, just 5-6 miles outside of the city. And so one of the things I did was write an email to my friend Tom there saying, Tom, something's happening to me this morning. I know there's a call of God upon my life. I've been chasing stuff. I need to chase that which is on God's heart. So I sent that email at 8:05 in the morning from the towers, not knowing that in about 40 minutes or so, I would find myself standing by this fax machine, and I was on a call with someone when I hear this incredible explosion, and that's American Flight 11 flying coast to coast. This huge jet plane had crashed into our tower carrying 10,000 gallons of jet fuel. And what followed was fire and walls collapsing around us and 28 of us in the office, our faces flat on the carpet. And I'm thinking to myself, if this building is going to go down, I'm never going to see my wife again. I'm never going to see the child she's carrying. And so there was this chaos on our office. And then after a few minutes, someone rallies us and he says, we've got to beat this fire. We've got to make our way towards the nearest stairwell. And so we started making our way towards the stairwell.
2: What is your mind doing in that time? You know, are you thinking purely about survival? You said you were thinking about your wife. Where did your brain go in those moments of chaos?
1: So literally in that moment, we knew it had to be a plane. What else could hit you at that height? Because the building started swaying and we heard a loud noise. But we thought it was a small commuter plane. So our first thoughts were the people on those planes, we knew that they probably had not made it. But also on the major impact, which is on the 93rd and above, we knew those people probably would not have made it. But no one thought it was a large jet plane. And so I remember a conversation that happened because, you know, it was the start of the week in a way. It was a Tuesday morning. There was stuff going on that week and month. I remember even someone saying, gosh, we're not going to be able to come back to our office for a while, because our office was by then kind of walls were collapsing and there was fire. And so imagine that's what we were thinking, that, oh, gosh, it's going to be a while to get back to our office. And so, yes, there was these thoughts about what's next. But we thought it was a smaller incident and we might be okay. But we get to the stairwell, and that's when we hear another explosion. And that was the second plane crashing into the South Tower where my wife used to work. And at that point, people got a little bit more nervous, and they said, well, there's something else happening. But we didn't know what was going on. But it almost felt like something was happening on the outside because it's this loud implosion. And so that's when I desperately tried to call my wife through my cell phone. I borrowed the phones of all the people running down with me, but cell phones would not work.

0: the networks were completely jammed.
1: I mean, you said your wife was, or you thought that she might be in the South Tower. What happened then? Did you find out where she actually was?
0: No, I couldn't reach her. And then I looked for a re-entry back in the building, on the stairwell, which I found on the 53rd floor. I grabbed a landline there. I called up several people that lived in New York, and I told them, "Hey, please call my wife." And then a fireman came by that office floor and started screaming, saying, "The building's on fire! Get out! Get out!" I get to now the concourse level, and people are being let out of all these exits of the towers. So I'm thinking now, what if my wife's been delayed to work? If she's been delayed, she could be somewhere near her tower looking for me. So I start walking towards the South Tower, and that's when the unthinkable happens. The ground begins to shake. I was right in the middle of a revolving door, a glass door, and then the glass is shattering. I feel like I've been sucked into some kind of vacuum. This was not a bomb. This was actually the South Tower collapsing and going down. And as this building is going down, I come to terms with my own mortality. And I'm saying, "God, I'm going to die here. But if I die, where am I going to go?" And almost instantly, I had this peace that if I were to die, I would make it to heaven. 15, 20 people with me, we huddled together. I'm on top of all these men and women. There are men and women on top of me. And there is a verse from the Bible that comes to my mind. "Do not be troubled. Trust in God. Trust also in me. In my Father's house are many mansions. If it are not so, I would have told you." John 14. And so I had this peace of heaven. And till then, I was a closet Christian. I would never be vocal about my faith. And I had this boldness comes upon me. And I felt the Lord saying, "These people that are with you, huddled together, where are these people going without me?" So I start crying out, "Jesus." And I asked those 15, 20 people to call upon the name of the Lord. They didn't argue with me. They didn't call upon any other God. They started calling upon the name of Jesus. We prayed for a few minutes and the deafening noise of this building going down. And I'm scattered. We are scattered. We're lying there with my face flat on the ground, being buried in debris, soot and ash falling on me. I can't breathe. I thought I was going to die. And that's when I feel someone pull me. And I began to pull him. And this was an FBI agent. As we got close to each other, we could barely see each other. He says he's a Christian, but he's also with the FBI. And we joined hands and we prayed our last prayers, thinking we're going to die. And that's when we see a red light flashing through the soot and the smoke. It was a flashing light coming out of an ambulance. That ambulance was crushed, but the light was flashing. So that light leads us out. But the man says, "I got to go back and get more people." He runs back. The ground shakes again. The North Tower collapses. He dies.
2: The voice of Sujo John. Sujo, survivor of the devastating terrorist attack at the World Trade Center 2001. He was speaking with Premier's Lydia Bennett. Listen to the interview again, premier.plus, daytime with Lydia. We're going to be ending this hour with a prayer from the Book of Psalms, and it's going to be read to us. It's going to be given by Canon John Twistleton, and that is on the way in the next few moments. Music, though, Love Divine or Love Excelling. Lovely version of that song after this very important message.
3: So I've been struggling for quite a while now. I lost myself and I turned DAB radio on and I found you guys. Listening to you, I was like, this is amazing. You've actually got me through my day. I honestly feel like I found God. I kept seeing signs. I basically was like, how can I help? What can I do as a single mum with two kids? I thought to myself, oh my gosh, I can give up two coffees a month just to give to a good cause.
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0: Thank you for being with us here on Premier Christian Radio. A whole host of teaching programs to come your way, including PowerPoint Ministries with Jack Graham, Daily Hope with Rick Warren to come your way from 7 o'clock, Grace to You, John MacArthur, Open the Bible with Colin Smith. My time pretty much come to an end. I'm going to leave you with a very good friend of ours here at Premier. Good night.
1: Hello, I'm Canon John Twistleton from Haywards Heath in West Sussex, inviting you to look to God with me for a minute. We read in Psalm 145, verse 18, that the Lord is near to all who call on him in truth. As we pray in the name of Jesus, we sense your nearness and freeing truth. O God, we celebrate your nearness. There is no such thing as near and far with God. And we ask you to fill our hearts at this hour. Come, Holy Spirit. You are near to us. You surround us. In you we live and move and have our being, and you are ready to fill us with love, joy, and peace as we repent, turn away from sin, and put faith in you to keep us, our circle, and the world in truth. Thank you for freeing us as we pray from all deceit as we sense your holy presence. Bless the circle of our acquaintance, and free those we love from all deceits of the world, the flesh, and the devil. Set our friends free to know, love, and serve you, the author of their being. We pray for the world to be freed from the deceit and untruthfulness in many of its leaders, for justice and peace to flourish and warfare to cease. It's a big prayer, but you're a great God. Hear and answer our prayer at this hour in the all-powerful name of Jesus the Lord. Amen.
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0: and the days grow shorter. 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Coming up after the news.
1: 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But then we went to TLG's Make Lunch Club at the local church. 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
8: Right across the UK this Friday evening, we are seeing a notable contrast in conditions. Southern England is enjoying a warm and pleasant end to the day, with London experiencing around 23 degrees Celsius and sunny spells. However, a band of rain is moving in from the north and west, bringing a wet night to Scotland, Northern Ireland, and parts of northwest England. Belfast is currently 17 degrees Celsius, with similar temperatures in Aberdeen and Cardiff, where brighter spells are still holding on. Heavy downpours are likely for many northern and western areas overnight.
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10: I'm Rosaline. I have been a Christian for just over 39 years. I was a single parent before, then married, now a widow of 5.5 years. It has been lonely without my husband. I read my Bible and go to church. Premier Christian Radio has been really inspirational, uplifting, good teaching, good music, and most songs I can relate to dance to around my kitchen, especially in the morning. 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I asked Alexa to find me at Christian Radio, and I was so pleased that I got this station. Just find it so inspiring. There's so much in it. I just can't explain. It's just so good. God is good. And listening to Christian radio has just been

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5: This anti-God, anti-Christ, the spirit of the anti-Christ, the Bible says, is already in the world. And if you want to find out if you're hated or not, if you want to escalate the hostility against you in your life, just dare to say what Jesus said in John 14, verse 6. I am the way, the truth, and the life, and no one comes to the Father except through me. Say that and see how it works out in the world. The hostility will be on. The world calls good evil and evil good.
4: On today's PowerPoint, Dr. Graham brings a message about how we're to keep bearing witness to Christ regardless of the cost. Here's Dr. Graham with his message, Why They Hate Us.
5: We've been in the upper room with Jesus, and John chapter 13, 14, 15, 16, and a prayer to seal it in chapter 17, we have the final words of Jesus to his disciples, his chosen. And he is preparing them and us because he would say that these words are not only for you, these 11 disciples. Judas exits the room to go betray the Lord, but the 11 who remain, he says, not only to you, but to all who will follow me after you and believe the word and the gospel that I give. Jesus, after the Passover supper together, they get up, they leave, and they begin a walk, his journey to the cross. As they walk to a garden where Jesus would kneel and pray and sweat drops of blood and surrender his will to the will of the Father to die on the cross and then to rise again. As they're walking, in verse 17, John 50, here's what the Lord said. These things I command you so that you will love one another. If the world hates you, know that it is hate.

hated me before it hated you. If you were of the world would love you as its own. But because you are not of the world, but I chose you out of the world, therefore the world hates you. Remember the word that I said to you? A servant is not greater than his master. If they persecuted me, they will also persecute you. If they kept my word, they will also keep yours. But all these things they will do to you on account of my name, because they do not know him who sent me. And if he had not come and spoken to them, they would not have been guilty of sin, the sin of rejection and unbelief. But now they have no excuse for their sin. Whoever hates me hates my Father also. Jesus says, because he's co-equal, co-eternal with God and the Spirit, he says, you hate me. If you hate me, you hate God. And verse 24 closes, he said, if I had not done among them the works that no one else did, they would not be guilty of sin, but now they have seen and hated both me and my Father. But the word that is written in their law must be fulfilled. They hated me without a cause. Now, clearly, this is a sobering, serious passage of Scripture. It is riveting and revealing as to what we are to expect as followers of Jesus. Because when you choose to follow Christ and you are chosen by his grace to follow him, then now you put your life on the line. You are now giving your life up to follow Jesus. You are, in effect, risking your life as a follower of Jesus. Yes, when you become a follower of Jesus, you put your life with him on the line. Years and years ago in the second and third century, a man by the name of Tertullian, a writer, a Christian, said the blood of the martyrs is the seed of the church. Well said, Tertullian. Because what happens when someone dies for their faith, gives their life in martyrdom or persecution for Christ, then it inspires others to be courageous. It inspires others to believe. Fear is contagious, but so is faith. And fearless faith is especially courageous. And so I believe that what is happening now in the world and in the culture around us, that these martyrdoms, these deaths of Christians around the world, this is like rocket fuel setting ablaze the church's flame. Thousands of Christians, especially young believers, are coming to Christ, are coming back to Christ in these days. We're seeing revival on college campuses and in some churches, and these young people are now wanting to impact their world with the gospel of Christ, all inspired by someone's death. Many are returning to the church for the first time. And the devil is not happy about this. He comes to kill, steal, and destroy. So he rises up to defeat the church. And my goal is to strengthen you in your faith, that we all will courageously and compassionately live to tell the gospel of Jesus Christ. But in order to do that, we have to understand something about the world in which we're living. What in the world is a Christian? Well, Jesus tells us here. If you're taking notes, the first passage says that we are chosen out of the world. That's what Jesus said in verse 19. Do you see it there? He says, I chose you. You are not of this world. If you were of this world, you would love this world. You'd be a part of this world. But now you're no longer in this world because I have chosen you. And therefore, we are not living for this world any longer. We are not of the world when we become followers of Jesus. We are citizens of heaven, living on earth as citizens of heaven. We are saved out of this hell-bent generation going nowhere. When Peter preached the gospel on the day of Pentecost in the second chapter of Acts, he preached Christ crucified, risen, coming again.
Christ is

King, Christ is Lord. And many were convicted of their sin and wanted to know what it meant to be a Christian, what it meant to be saved. And Peter told them what it meant to be saved, and many believed, 3,000 on that first day, men most likely only, plus the women and children. It was a multitude that came to Christ. And it says there in that passage in Acts chapter 2, with many other words, this is the same man who cowered when he was warming his hands at the fires of the enemies of Jesus before Christ was crucified, same man who denied him 3 times. Now he's standing full of the Spirit, boldly, courageously preaching Christ. And it says, with many other words, he said, save yourselves from this crooked and perverse and corrupt, untoward generation. That word untoward is a King James version. And it really means, you know what it means? Save yourself from this generation, corrupt and untoward. It means save yourself. Get out of this generation that is going nowhere except to judgment. Amen. And so he saved us out of this world. Now, let's define the world. When Jesus talks about the world, clearly, this is not the world he was talking about in John 3:16, for God so loved the world that he gave his only son, the people of this world. He's clearly not talking about the physical planet, the earth, the world. So when he's talking about the world, the word is used throughout the New Testament is cosmos. Same word for cosmetics. The cosmos is putting things in an arrangement, in an order, getting things together, the cosmos. So when you put on your cosmetics, you're getting your face in order. And so that's the word, cosmos. And he says this world is a cosmos. It is a dominion of darkness. It is ruled by Satan. Jesus would tell us in the 16th chapter, verse 16, that Satan is the ruler of this world. The Bible tells us that he's the God of this age. And when you come to faith in the Lord Jesus Christ, when you repent of your sins, you see, when you repent, you're going in one direction. You're like a lemming, just going to destruction. You're part of a generation going nowhere. But you come to faith in Christ. You come to the gospel. You hear the gospel and you see the cross, and by faith you receive Christ. That's repentance. You turn from your old way and your old life, and now you're living in a brand new direction. This is what happens when God in Christ chooses us, picks us out of all the people of the world. He chooses you and welcomes you into his family. And when we come into the family of God, we have a new direction in our life. We're going in a brand new direction. We even have a new disposition. I mean, the gospel salvation is not behavior modification. It's not. It's so much more than that, but it does change our behavior. We get a new direction, a new disposition, a new destiny. We were on our way to hell. Now we're on our way to heaven. We have a new destiny in Christ. We have a new mindset, the way we think. We have new morality, the way we live our lives. We have a new mouth. We don't talk the way we used to talk. We don't live the way we used to live. Why? Because Jesus changes everything. We now are transformed into the kingdom of light. In Colossians 1:13, great verse, that we have been rescued from the kingdom, the domain of darkness, and transferred into the kingdom of God's beloved Son. So, Satan is enraged about this. Did you know that? If you have been chosen and called out by God, you've left the world in the domain of death that he lives in, then he is enraged. Why? Because he hates God. He hates Jesus. He hates the Holy Spirit. He hates the Bible. He hates truth. He hates gospel preaching, Christ exalting churches that preach Jesus saves. Satan hates everything about you now. Jesus is not saying everyone in the world or of the world hates you. They

may or may not. But in fact, many do, because they're a part of this world system, this anti-God, anti-Christ, the spirit of the anti-Christ, the Bible says, is already in the world. And if you want to find out if you're hated or not, if you want to escalate the hostility against you in your life, just dare to say what Jesus said in John 14, verse 6. I am the way, the truth, and the life, and no one comes to the Father except through me. Say that and see how it works out in the world. The hostility will be on. The world calls good evil and evil good. So when we call something sin by its first name and call something evil, the world hates that. So we are hated because we are not of this world. And secondly, therefore, we are hated because we are now cursed by the world. The world hates Jesus. They hated him then, they hate him now. The pure and perfect, sinless Savior, hated from the beginning. Herod hated him, tried to kill him. His hometown, Nazareth, hated him, tried to throw him off a cliff and take him out early. And he just wasn't his time. He walked right through them. The religious system hated him for the things he said and the things that he claimed. The world hated Jesus then, and they hate him now. They killed him. And I'm convinced that if Jesus were here today in the flesh, the same world that crucified Jesus then would crucify him again. So expect resistance. But remember, resistance, which creates friction, propels you forward. And Jesus said that this cursing, this judgment of Christians, this persecution, this is a prophecy, it's a prediction that he made. And of course it happened just as he said. So you shouldn't be surprised when people mock you as a Christian, if they do, if they misunderstand you. Fact is, if you have never felt the heat because of your faith in Christ or face the flak of your Christian faith, maybe it's because your faith is not all that visible. But Jesus didn't call us to blend in. He called us to stand out. Profess me before men, he said. Maybe you're a secret disciple, and that's why no one ever says anything to object about you. Maybe you never talk about the Lord, but I'm just here to challenge you. If you are a Christian, get ready for the resistance. But keep shining. Keep standing. Keep sharing the good news of Jesus Christ. And how am I going to do that? The Holy Spirit. Remember, Jesus said, I'm going to give you the Holy Spirit who testifies of me. And when you stand before the courts, when you stand, you get in trouble because of your faith, the Holy Spirit is going to give you the words to say. Why does the world hate us? Well, the world hates us because of what it doesn't understand. The natural man, Paul said, does not receive the things of the Spirit. The world doesn't understand you. It can't comprehend why you have this joy, why you have this peace that is indescribable, why you love like you love. The world can't understand a life centered in Christ and not centered in self. The world doesn't get you. The world believes all kinds of crazy things. The world says, follow your heart, but Jesus says, follow me. The world says, believe in yourself, but Jesus said, believe in me. The world says, discover yourself, but Jesus says, deny yourself. The world says, be true to yourself, be true to you, you be you. But Jesus says, be true to me. So we reject the vain philosophies of the world, and so they don't get it. We're hated by the world because the gospel confronts sin. Before there's good news, you got to know the bad news. And the bad news is that all have sinned. And the world doesn't like to hear about sin. The Christ-rejecting world
doesn't want to hear the bad news. They don't want to hear that they're sinners, that they're depraved at the core. Most people believe that man is base, human beings are basically good. That's not what the Bible teaches. Bible teaches we are sinful to the core. Then the world hates us because the gospel light exposes the darkness. When the light comes, then the darkness is exposed. So this is why they curse us. As a result, over the years, through the centuries, millions of Christians have died for their faith. Right now in the world, 100 million Christians around the world are under threat of death and persecution. Jesus said it would happen. The message of Christ in the Bible invites ridicule, scorn, and even violence to those who do not believe. Jesus said, they hated me. They're going to hate you. In the midst of all this, we cannot be afraid and we must not be ashamed. I am not ashamed of the gospel of Jesus Christ, for it is the power of God to salvation, to the Jew first and also to the Gentile. This is the purpose, the mission of our church. This is the mission of PowerPoint. It is to preach the gospel and to keep going and never stop. This is why I keep going every single day, because I get up with a passion for God's purpose and call upon my life to lead the church, to fulfill the Great Commission, to reach, as we pray, 1 billion people in this world with the gospel of Jesus Christ. So. Amen. We're not going to compromise. We're not going to compromise in order to be applauded or approved. So what if the world hates you? You've got Jesus. So what are we going to do? We're going to keep doing what we do. We're going to keep overcoming evil with good, Romans 12:21. We're going to keep protecting the lives of the innocent and the unborn, saving babies. We'll keep doing that. We will call God's people, you and me, all of us, to purity and holiness and godliness in our generation. We will raise up a new generation of young people, boys and girls, that are going to take the gospel in places we may never go. We will speak truth and love. We will take this gospel of Jesus Christ to every person we can around the earth, because the last thing, and I close, we are called out of the world. You know, the old saying is we're in the world, but we're not of the world. So we're chosen out of the world. We are cursed by the world, the system, the people that hate us. But we are called into the world. What is the world? What's our response to all this hate? What are we to do? We're not going to give hate for hate. Jesus said, love your enemies. So we're going to love those who hate us by God's grace. How? God's Spirit, who gives us love. God's Spirit, who gives us the power to go. He said in Acts 1:8, you are my witnesses. When the Holy Spirit comes upon you, you are my witnesses. And a witness is someone who simply tells what he's seen, heard, or known. The Bible takes us there on this word witness to the courtroom. And we're testifying. We're a witness on the stand. And who's on trial? Jesus is on trial. The same question that Pilate asked so long ago. What will you do with Jesus who is called the Christ? And we are called to be witnesses. The word witness is also, it comes from the word which can also mean martyr. So if you're a witness, you're a martyr for Christ, even no matter what it means. Again, your life is on the line. And you've been given his love. And we witness. The question is, what kind of witness are we? Some professing Christians, unfortunately, do more harm than good. I pray that we will all be good witnesses. But remember, he said, you will be witnesses unto me, about me. We do a lot of things, but we're not witnessing just because we're doing good deeds or doing good works or saving babies or helping the poor or supporting Israel
are getting together in Bible studies,

0: hanging out together in the church. All those things are good things, really good things. But our witness is about Jesus. And if you're not talking about Jesus, you're not really witnessing. The world is our mission field. If we love the world like Jesus loves the world, then we wouldn't love the things of this world. James tells us that friendship with God, our friendship with the world, is enmity with God. So much is riding on this. And the scripture says, whoever calls on the name of the Lord will be saved. But how will they hear unless someone tells them? This is Romans 10. And how will they call upon whom they have not heard? How beautiful are the feet of them who preach the gospel. So God has called us out of the world, that we should not be of this world and even be cursed by this world, that we would go back into this world and share the gospel with the world. And that's the only thing we should be doing in this world, the main thing we should be about in this world, until Jesus comes. We are witnesses of these things.
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2: So here's the question you're really facing this week. Whether you realize it or not, are you willing to be inconvenienced for Jesus? Not martyred, not necessarily persecuted in some dramatic way, just inconvenienced. Willing to have an awkward conversation. Willing to let someone know where you actually stand instead of staying quiet to keep the peace. Because that's usually where it starts. Long before anyone faces real hostility for their faith, they face the small test first. The moment at work, at the family dinner, in the group chat, where staying comfortable and staying silent would be so much easier than saying what you actually believe. Most of us fail that test 100 times before we ever face a bigger one. So I want to challenge you not to go looking for a fight, not to be harsh or combative. That's not what Jesus modeled. And it's not what wins anyone over, but to stop shrinking, stop editing yourself down to something safer and smaller than what you actually believe. The world doesn't need more Christians blending in. It needs people willing to be seen, even when being seen costs something. Think about somebody in your life right now who needs to hear the truth about Jesus, but you've held back because you didn't want the tension. This week, don't hold back. Say something. Send the text. Have the conversation. It doesn't have to be perfect. It just has to be honest. You were not chosen out of this world to hide in it. You were chosen to shine in it, even when, especially when, it costs you something. So don't shrink back. Stand up, speak up, and trust that the same God who called you out is the same God who will carry you through whatever standing up costs you.
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4: Hey everyone, welcome back to Pastor Rick's Daily Hope. If it's your first time with us, we're so glad you're here. Today, Pastor Rick will wrap up his message called Real Christianity, the Model of the First Church. And as we conclude, you'll see how the example of the First Church can really shape your faith today and help you live with greater purpose, connection, and impact. So let's get right to what Rick has to say in the final part of this message.
5: You know, the thing about the first 300 years of church, I've been studying what the critics of the first 300 years who hated Christianity said about the church. And you know what they said? Here's what the critics said about the church. Those Christians, they're weird. But man, those guys really love each other. And the one thing that impressed them was not how smart they were, but how much they loved each other. Nobody in the Roman Empire loved people like the Christians did. And love attracts. When a church genuinely loves, you'd have to lock the doors to keep people out because everybody's looking for love. Looking for love in all the wrong places. And what the world has done today is the world has tried to create fellowship out there. But it's fake fellowship. It's phony fellowship. It's false fellowship. It's not the real deal. Everybody wants, has this need for fellowship, to feel like I belong and people accept me and love me and aren't going to reject me, even with my warts and all. I mean, remember the theme of Cheers? You want to go where everybody knows your name? That's fellowship. But when the world creates all these phony, nothing is more phony than a singles bar where everybody's pretending they're happy, but they're not. I mean, it's so phony. Where else in society do you walk up to a total stranger and offer to buy them something? Can I buy you a drink? I mean, think that through. I mean, if you were in Sears, would you walk up to a gorgeous woman and say, can I get you a toaster? You know? You see a cute chick in Albertsons, care for a bunch of bananas? You know? I mean, say, nowhere else in society do you go to a total stranger and offer to buy him a drink or anything else. And everybody's sitting there pretending like they're having fun, and they're not. Real fellowship happens in the church because we're brothers and we're sisters and we love each other. And when you're in trouble, we're going to help you. And when you're out of work, we're going to help you. And when I'm out of work, you help me. Now, this family, the Bible says, we're to be affectionate with each other. They showed love. In fact, several times in the Bible, if you've ever read the New Testament through, you know, it says, greet one another with a holy kiss. You ever seen that in the Bible? So it says it several times, not just once. Greet one another with a holy kiss. Why? Because in the Bible times, in the first church, they literally kissed each other because they said, we're family. Now, I'm not talking about on the lips. I'm talking about on the cheek. And they kissed each other with a holy kiss, and it impressed all the non-believers. But then what was funny is that after a while, after a few generations, some bishops who were a little legalistic, decided that this might cause lust. So they made a new rule that from that point on, men should only kiss men and women should only kiss women, and the tradition died within one generation. Now here at Saddleback, we don't do the holy kiss, but we do the holy hug, okay? And when I'm out on the patio hugging people after the service, I hug somebody, often wonder how long that hug's got to last.

ask that person. Because I've talked to many people and said, you know, Rick, the only physical affection I get is at church. Did you know that you need physical affection? I'm not talking about sexuality, sensuality. I'm talking about you need to be touched for your own health, emotional and physical health. You need to be touched. Did you know that babies that are not touched, their skin isn't touched with tactile stimulation, that they get failure to thrive syndrome? That a preemie in an incubator has to be taken out on a regular basis in a hospital and stroked and touched by that nurse or the mom or the dad, because if a baby is not touched enough as a baby, it gets failure to thrive. It actually, brain development doesn't grow as closely. You were wired for touch. You need it for your own good. You know, when I'm out on the patio, I've often thought about going into full-time Christian hugging. You know, I think it'd be a pretty good thing. It'd help a lot of people. Now, if you're a part of Saddleback and you don't like to be hugged, get over it. Okay? Okay, get rid of that neurosis. Maybe you grew up in a family where nobody touched you. Well, get over it. You need to be touched for your emotional and physical and spiritual development. That's why at least twice in every service, we say, turn around and shake hands with people. So a pat on the back, a hug, a squeeze of the hand. You know, when Jesus dealt with people, he gave everybody a look, a word, and a touch. A look, a word, and a touch. A look, a word, and a touch. And you can change people's lives giving them a look, a word, and a touch. Look into their eyes, give them a word of encouragement, and give them a touch of affirmation. So, people flock to loving churches. They're looking for love. They're looking for fellowship. And the church grew because it provided love.

loving support. Now, where did they provide it? Look at the next verse, verse 46. They met in small groups. Oh, really? They met in small groups in homes for communion, and they shared meals with great joy and thanksgiving. Why do we do small groups? Because that's the way the first church did it. And this church, we do it the way the Bible says it. Not the way a denomination says it or culture says it. We do it the way the Bible says it. Number six, real Christianity, not phony, fake, pseudo-Christianity, enjoys joyful worship. Real Christianity enjoys joyful worship. Worship is a celebration. It's a festival, not a funeral. It's the party for the kingdom of God. And when a worship is joyful, people want to be there because people are looking for joy. Do you think church ought to be fun? I do. You know what? There's so much bad news in the world. The last thing you need to do is come to church and hear more bad news. You don't need to come to church for bad news. All you have to do is turn on the TV. There's plenty of bad news in the world. I could stand up here every week and tell you everything that's wrong in the world. So what? What we need is the gospel. Gospel means good news, not bad news, good news. And when you have good news, when I hear good news, it makes me joyful. And worship is to be joyful. We come here to celebrate, not to commiserate. Now, I've been in some of these churches that are cold, the first church of the Frigidaire, you know, where, you know, people are ice skating up and down the aisles as ushers. And I look over to the front to make sure there's no, you know, casket there, you know. And it's really funny because at Saddleback, we are a joyful church. And it kind of ruins people when they go to other churches sometimes. I actually know of a lady who moved from Saddleback to Texas, and she joined a church there that was very formal and kind of quiet. And at the end of the first song, she started clapping. Like, you know, we clap at Saddleback. She started clapping for the song. And the usher came out and said, ma'am, you know, we don't do that in this church. And so then they sang the second song, and she forgot and clapped again. And the usher came up and said, ma'am, you're going to have to be quiet, okay? We don't do that here. And then they sang a third song that was kind of rousing, and she kind of did like one of those Rick Munchausen, woohoo, you know? And the usher came up and said, ma'am, you're going to have to be quiet or you're going to have to leave. And she said, well, I'm sorry. I'm just so full of the joy of the Lord. He said, well, you didn't get it here. You know, there are two reasons why unbelievers don't become Christians. Two reasons. One, they've never met a Christian, and two, they have. Because some Christians are so cranky and so negative and so legalistic and so judgmental and no fun, I want to be around joyful people. I don't want to be around cranky, critical, negative people. Yeah. Now look, let's look at real Christianity. It says in verse 46, they continued to worship together in the temple courts. Notice that's plural. Praising God and enjoying the favor of all the people. Now, and there's a couple things I want you to get out of this. First, it says they met in the temple courts. Circle the word S on courts. We've talked about this before, that the first church did not meet in one building. They met in lots of buildings. And the reason we have venues and campuses is because we're a New Testament church. They met in the temple courts. Do you know that for the first 300 years of the church, there were no church buildings? For 300 years, not a single church building was built. They met in temple courts. They met in parks. They met in tents. They met outside. They met in catacombs. They met where it was secret because they were being persecuted and you could lose your life. No church buildings, but they met in multiple places. One church, multiple places. But what I want you to notice is the kind of worship. It says praising God and enjoying the favor. Circle praising and enjoying. The worship was happy. It was happy. I don't know, have you ever noticed why people love to go to rock concerts? This is the reason why. It allows them to express emotions they can't express anywhere else.
You go to a concert. They used to do this with lighters. Now everybody does it with cell phones.

What are they doing here? I'm thinking, this is as close to worship as those people are ever going to get. Why do we like to go to rock concerts? Because you were wired for worship. God gave you emotions that need to be

0: head off and raise my hands and hoot and holler, and nobody thinks that's weird. I'm just a fan. But if I come to church and show any kind of emotion, I'm a fanatic.
1: Oh!
0: All right. Okay. Now, thank you. Now, tell me the logic. Tell me the logic of this. Okay, so I'm allowed to get emotional about anything except the most important thing in life. I can get emotional about a game that isn't going to matter a week from today. But I cannot get excited by the fact that my past has been forgiven, I have a purpose for living, and I have a home in heaven. I cannot get emotional about that. Come on, give me a break. Yeah. Now, they had fun. And where does joy come from? Well, Peter mentions it in this sermon here in Acts chapter 2. He quotes David in 2:28. He says, "You've shown me the paths that lead to life, and your presence fills me with joy." Circle paths and presence. The two things that give human beings joy is knowing your purpose and feeling God's presence. That's where lasting joy comes from. Knowing the path that leads to life, knowing your purpose in life, and feeling God's presence. God is with me. He's with me right now. Look at the next verse, Acts 2:26. This is more of Peter's Pentecost sermon. He says, "Because of this, my heart will be glad, my words will be joyful, and I will live in hope." Question, do you think if everybody in our church but lived like this, our hearts were glad, our words were joyful, and we lived in hope, would that attract other unbelievers? Oh, yeah. You wouldn't have to advertise or market anything. Let me just tell you something. If you're cranky and boring, don't call yourself a Christian because you're a bad advertisement for God. Because if you call yourself a Christian and you're mean-spirited, people think God's mean. He's saying, if my heart is glad and my words are joyful and I live in hope, that's going to attract unbelievers. Some of you have lost your joy and you need to get it back. And you need to pray like David, restore unto me the joy of salvation. Now, there's another element. Real Christianity, number 7, makes generous sacrifices. Real Christians and real Christianity makes generous sacrifices. The Christians of the Roman Empire era were the most generous people in the empire. In fact, they were famous for their generosity. They took care of each other. They took care of the poor. They helped each other out. They literally shared everything. Look at this next verse. Here's what the Bible says about the first church. All the believers, it's not just pastors, all the believers, that's all of you, shared everything. Not just some things. That means lawnmowers, okay? It means RVs. It means whatever. They shared everything with each other because they were a family. In fact, it says they would sell their land and the things they owned and then give the money to anybody who needed it. That's pretty radical. You see how far the 21st century church is off from the first century church? Now, I've actually read books who talked about that the first Christians lived in community, and they say the first Christians practiced communism. Wrong. Absolutely wrong. Let me explain this to you. Capitalism says, in a nutshell, what's mine is mine, and I'm going to keep it. I'm going to keep it, and I'm going to protect it. What's mine is mine, and it's all mine. That's capitalism. Communism says, what's yours is mine, and I have a right to take it. And as the state, I can take it away from you, and I can redistribute it to everybody else. It's forced charity. We're going to tax it, and we're going to redistribute it. That's communism. That's socialism. Capitalism, what's mine is mine, I'm going to keep it. Communism, what's yours is mine, and it belongs to the state, and we're going to redistribute it the way we want to. Christianity says, what's mine is really God's. And I'm sure willing to share it with you. See the difference? It's voluntary. It's not taxed. It's not forced.

done not out of law or legalism, it's done out of love. Christianity is neither capitalism nor communism. It is saying, what's mine really belongs to God. I don't really own anything. I'm here for 80 years. God's given me a little bit. I'm going to use it right now. And then it gets passed on to somebody else. So if you need it, here, let me help you out with it. Total voluntary, generous, and sacrificial. Now notice they shared everything, not just money, everything. In fact, notice it says in Acts 2:46, they shared their meals. Oh, I like that one. Okay, they shared their meals with great joy and generosity. Circle joy and circle generosity. And then draw a line between the two, because generosity always produces joy. The more generous you are, the more joyful you are, and the more joy you have, the more it makes you want to be generous. Generous churches are joyful. By the way, did you know that in the New Testament, the word, when they gave at worship, when they gave the offering, the word that they gave to describe the offering is the word hilarios. Now, guess what word, that's in Greek, guess what word we get from that? Yeah, hilarious. It says, when they gave the offering, these guys had a party when they gave the offering. They so loved to give, they were so generous, and they were so joyful about it, they had a party every time they took an offering. Now, let's just admit it. In most churches, when you take the offering, that's the low point in the service. It's like, okay, everything's died, take the offering. You know, it's like, oh, brother, what can I think of? How soon can I get out of here? All you guys in the bleachers try to leave. I know that, you know. And oh, they're taking the offering, you know. But in the New Testament time, it says they were hilarious. Now, if the offering was hilarious, what do you think they did when they were really having fun? They loved to give. Here's my question. Do you think that if we went back to the original New Testament, real Christianity, not the fake stuff, but the real kind of Christianity that has supernatural power, and you see miracles happening, and uses everybody's language, and you speak to the people you can best speak to, and uses everybody's gifts, and women's gifts are used and valued, and men's gifts are used and valued, and little kids, and elderly, young and old, everybody's gifts and talents are used, and we offer life-changing truth that free people from their habits and their hurts and their hang-ups, and we share the true gospel, and we provide loving support for each other because we're family, and we stick together as brothers and sisters, and we treat the elderly as mothers and fathers, and we care for each other. And when we get together for worship, we celebrate, we don't commiserate, we have a good time, we have a joyful party, we enjoy God's grace. And then we generously sacrifice for each other and for our church and for the kingdom of God. Do you think that if we did that, we could reach more people for Jesus? Oh, without a doubt. We'd reach more people in the next 10 years than the last 30 years combined. This is a church worth dying for. In fact, that's exactly what they did. In the New Testament church, they died for their church. They would rather go to the Colosseum and die a death with gladiators and lions than renounce their faith and their brothers and sisters in God's family. It's a church worth dying for. Now, when you have that kind of commitment, the eighth condition is this: real Christianity creates exponential growth. Rapid, multiplying, fast, exponential growth. When you do these other seven things, the eighth is automatic. Now notice it says, people liked what they saw. So every day their number grew and added those who were being saved. When it says people liked what they saw, who's it talking about there? Unbelievers. Unbelievers looked at Christians and goes, those guys are weird, but I like what they're doing. They love each other. They're happy. They're seeing miracles. And all these things are happening in their lives. Let me go back to the very first verse we looked at. It's our charter. It's here on the screen. We sang about this. From Jerusalem, you'll go out to the whole world. You will receive power when the Holy Spirit comes on you. And then you'll be my witnesses in Jerusalem, in Judea, in Samaria, and to the ends of the earth. Do you know why this church has power? Because we take that verse seriously. And when God looks down and sees people and churches saying that they believe what I tell them to do, they do it the way I said to do it in the Bible, he puts his power. Wouldn't you like to be a part of a church like that? This is a church worth living for, and it's a church worth dying for. Father, I pray you will protect everybody this week. Protect their finances.

0: Protect their jobs, protect their marriages, protect their health, protect their minds from temptation and evil. Protect them from all the things that try to mess up their lives. May they live this week as real Christians, representing real Christianity. I ask you to bless them in the name of the Father and the Son and the Holy Spirit. Amen.
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2: Well, I hope you enjoyed the broadcast today. I love to end our time together by sharing letters from listeners because we get so many great ones. This one's from a woman named Elena. Dear Pastor Rick, I've been struggling with insomnia for many years. That's a common problem. It has inevitably affected my family. And I've been irritable, I've been short-tempered with them. I've even gone to sleep therapists in hopes of regaining at least 5 hours of continuous sleep without sleeping pills that do more harm than good. But it was all unsuccessful until I started listening to Daily Hope. You know, quieting my mind, Pastor Rick, with the messages from the Bible and my desire to glorify God when I turn out the lights with the Daily Hope messages has brought me back to a stable sleeping pattern. That's amazing, Elena. That's amazing. She writes, every morning now I wake up after more than 5 to 8 hours of sleep, and I wake up saying, thank you, Lord, for another night of peaceful sleep. With full comprehension, I turn on Daily Hope again before I start my day. So she's ending her evening with Daily Hope, and she's starting her day with Daily Hope. That's pretty amazing. She said, Pastor Rick, life happens and sometimes my insomnia problems come back. However, they're not as frequent and they don't last as long as they used to before. So thanks for your messages of hope from God. I now function with more clarity and more spring in my step. Elena, thank you for writing. I love you. And I'm so encouraged that these messages have brought some peace to your mind. And I'm going to be praying for you this week that your nerves will be calmed, that your peace will increase, that you will be given sleep. You know, there's a verse in the Bible where it says God wants his loved ones to get their proper rest. So thank you for writing to me. And those of you who are listening, I encourage you to write me. Let me know what's going on in your life. It's one way that we can partner together. Thanks for your financial gifts. Thanks for your prayers. And thanks for your letters. God bless you all.
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9: Rain and brisk winds are pushing into Northern Ireland and Scotland this evening, with the potential for heavy showers across the north. Belfast is currently 16 degrees Celsius, though temperatures will dip to around 12 degrees later. Elsewhere, it's a drier picture. England is mild. London sits at 20 degrees Celsius, whilst Birmingham and Cardiff in Wales are also a pleasant 20 degrees. Expect clear spells across central and southern England, with Newcastle enjoying 18 degrees and sunny intervals. Edinburgh in Scotland is 16 degrees Celsius, feeling like 14, with Glasgow at 17.
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11: I moved to London from Hungary in 2005 with my two young children. We didn't have much, and we couldn't afford a television. But we were able to purchase a small radio, which we took home. But unfortunately, it didn't seem to be able to receive any radio channels very clearly. I tried to reposition it several times. Then finally, the first radio station that came in loud and clear was Premier Christian Radio. I fell in love with this channel. I loved the messages, the teachings, the testimonies, the worship, and to be honest,

0: honest, this was the first living Christian source that I have experienced in my life. I grew up in Hungary, and the church there is very different than the one we have here in the UK. And it was such a surprise to hear that Christian worship, Christian teaching can be like this. I felt really blessed. I felt encouraged, and I was very curious about this style of worship and teachings. And I really, really enjoyed listening to the radio. It was pretty much on all day long. Now, 4 years later, I discovered that Premier started an online community, which I have decided to join. And one day, a young man has contacted me and found one of my comments very intriguing. And so we started talking. And soon we discovered that we actually lived very close to each other in London. And a few weeks down the line, we decided to meet. And a few months down the line, we got engaged. And just a year later, we got married. Now we've been happily married 13 years, and we have 4 children altogether now. And we still listen to Premier, and now my children listen to Premier. God clearly, very clearly, has used Premier to work in my life. It was definitely an instrument that God used to bless me and bless our family.
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2: 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Translating the Bible in local languages to bring the message of peace, faith, and hope to all.
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4: There's no way to restore a relationship unless somebody comes and asks for forgiveness, but I'm not going to be bound by bitterness and vengeance. Anytime I talk about forgiveness, I'm just talking about the fact that I'm not holding a bitterness, I'm not holding a grudge. I can't absolve anybody's iniquities. That's for God to do. And He's not going to do that for a person who doesn't come to Him through Christ.
5: Welcome to Grace to You with the Bible teaching of John MacArthur. I'm your host, Phil Johnson. 25 years ago today, something happened that changed the world forever. And I'm talking, of course, about the terrorist attacks in New York and at the Pentagon and in Pennsylvania. If you're old enough, you remember the chaos of September 11th, 2001. You may have lost someone close to you in the attacks or in the global war on terror that followed. Those terrible events of 9/11 caused men and women everywhere to ask questions like, why did God allow such horror? How can He be good and loving and yet let something happen that's so evil, so ugly, so painful? You'll hear answers to those questions today in an interview that I had with John not long after 9/11. We'll discuss how God's Word can comfort you even in the face of immense tragedy. Today's program is titled Standing Firm in Unstable Times. And now here's John to lead off the discussion. Larry King's first question and the title of that broadcast was, Where Was God? And I wonder what your thoughts on that are, John.
6: Well, I have to tell you, Phil, it was very frustrating because I had all kinds of thoughts and ways that I wanted to answer that. I never got the opportunity to give a complete answer, so I just tried to proclaim the truth. But in answer to the question, where was God, I immediately went to Isaiah in my mind. I mean, I'm so biblically arranged mentally that that's where I went. And I went right to the 5th chapter of Isaiah, and there I was in the 5th chapter of Isaiah. And Isaiah receives this revelation from God that pronounces a series of curses on Israel, on Judah, actually, and Jerusalem.
4: And the prophet receives these messages that God has found Israel to be a fruitless vine, that in all his provisions and all his goodness and grace and mercy to them and blessing should have produced

good grapes, but instead there aren't any grapes. There's just sour berries. They're which is symbolic of the fact that they are in idolatry and iniquity and sin. And God says, I'm going to come down and I'm going to rip up my vineyard, Israel. I'm going to take away its protection. I'm going to trample it down. I'm not going to rain on it. And this is a huge curse pronounced by God on Israel. And it's a frightening passage. I mean, it would be worse than knowing your Twin Towers are going to be attacked by some Arab terrorists. I mean, it was total wiping out of Jerusalem and the whole of the Southern Kingdom. And Isaiah immediately is seen going to the temple. And he goes to the temple and he wants to check in with God because he wants to find out where is God.

0: This is God's own chosen people. This is the seed of Abraham. This, you know. And he goes to the temple, and I think the most startling thing occurs in the opening of the chapter. He says this, "And in the year King Uzziah died, when all trauma from God was falling on Israel, he said, I saw the Lord, and he was high and lifted up." And it's just shocking. He wasn't in the rubble, as the LA Times guy said. He was right on the same throne he had been on all the time. He hadn't abdicated. He hadn't lost his sovereign purpose. He hadn't diminished in his glory, high and lifted up, and his train fills the temple, you know, and holy, holy, holy. And you see God in all his full, sovereign, majestic glory, and everything that is happening within the framework of his perfect purpose.
1: Larry King was curious about whether we should forgive the terrorists. And in fact, he went around and asked, he made it a point to ask each panelist this question. That's really a hard question to answer in a soundbite, and I'm eager to hear a more in-depth reply from you.
0: As far as is humanly possible, yes, I would forgive them.
1: Whether they asked for it or not?
0: Yeah, whatever that would mean, in the sense that I would not be bound in my own heart by some unrelenting bitterness toward them. I don't mean that there can be any kind of reconciliation. In the first place, there's no relationship to start with. But I don't believe vengeance is mine. I think it's God's. Even had I lost a son or a brother or a spouse or a friend in the disasters, I don't think I would have had a heart full of bitterness or vengeance or hostility toward those people. It would be in me to forgive them, and the way I would manifest that forgiveness is not by anything on their behalf. I mean, they're dead, but it would simply be manifest in grief over the terrible disaster of their eternal soul. Nobody talks about that. It's terrible that people died in that destruction. It's more terrible that some people went to hell and those men who committed those horrible acts went there too. That is a great grief. The deception of Islam is a great grief. And there are more coming after them who are going to be literally cast into eternal judgment under the illusion that they're serving Allah, God. So I would have nothing but compassion toward that. I think an illustration of that that may help is one of my nephews, just a really outstanding young man. I think he was about 21, 22. His name was Tim, my wife's sister's son. Fine young man, loved the Lord. He was in his college days. He was a volleyball player at California State University, and just a great, great kid. Was working in a market, and a guy came in to hold the market up and killed him. I think he was like 21 or 22, shot him dead. And, you know, the guy was on drugs, and Tim tried to intervene when this guy was getting money from a cashier. He tried to protect this lady, and he was killed. And his dad, my brother-in-law, Dwayne, I watched his response to somebody who had just murdered his son at the prime of his young years. And Dwayne went to the prison with one purpose. He said, I want to see that man. And he went there with the purpose of sharing the gospel with him and telling him that he forgave him for what he did to his son. And that more important than the death of his son was this guy's death, because his son was with Christ. Now, that's what I'm talking about when I talk about forgiveness. I mean, there's no way to restore a relationship unless somebody comes and asks for forgiveness. But I'm not going to be bound by bitterness and vengeance. I even look at the war that way. I don't see the war as some kind of retaliatory vengeance. I think a just war begins when the peace is interrupted, and it ends when the peace is restored. And I think a just war is a war that takes away the terrible, terrible interruption into the peace of this nation. In other words, it's a war of protection and justice. But I don't think we need to get caught up in personal vengeance. But on the other hand as well, only God can forgive sinners. And the sad reality is those men will never be forgiven because they died without ever believing the gospel of Jesus Christ.
1: You mentioned the war. Let me follow up on that. Just to put that together with what you're saying about forgiveness.

0: I notice a lot of Christians are confused about this, and they're asking questions like, can we as Christians support our government's retaliation against terrorism? And occasionally you hear a Christian cite Matthew 5, verses 38 and 39, where Jesus said, "You've heard that it was said, an eye for an eye and a tooth for a tooth, but I tell you not to resist an evil person, but whoever slaps you on your right cheek, turn the other to him also." Now, what did Jesus mean, and does that have any application in a situation like this?
1: Well, first of all, it has no application in a situation like war, which is not a personal offense, which is a national issue dealing with an entity that has been ordained by God for the punishment of evildoers. I'm not an entity ordained by God for the punishment of evildoers, right?
0: Right.
1: That's not my personal issue.
0: And Jesus here is talking about personal
1: yeah,
0: issues.
1: Yeah, and I think to understand what that text actually means, if anyone slaps you, turn the other cheek. You have to understand a little bit of background. It's pretty fascinating. I'll take a minute and explain it to you. When Christians in the New Testament era, who were Jews, obviously, because Jesus was preaching and they were following him and believing in him and identifying as followers of Christ and all of this, when they were in their synagogues, you remember Jesus said to them at the upper room discourse, he said, the day's going to come when they're going to throw you out of the synagogue and they're going to whip you and all of this. Some historians indicate that there was, interestingly enough, when a person was excommunicated, a symbolic slap across the face by the ruler of the synagogue, whack, before the synagogue, and that this symbolized that rejection. A slap across the face was viewed as a very shameful thing, a very demeaning and humbling thing to be smacked across the face. There's still that, even in our culture, right? I mean, it's one thing to knock a guy's lights out. That's one kind of demonstration of how you feel about somebody. But just a smack across the face is a how dare you? It's a demeaning kind of thing, and that's the way it was. And so there are some historians who say they literally would smack somebody across the face who was excommunicated.
0: Gives new meaning to the right hand of fellowship.
1: Right. That was the right hand of disfellowship. But so what Jesus is saying is this: look, if you have so identified with me, if you have by that identification created such an offense that they have literally slapped you across the face, continue in the same path so that you are continually vulnerable to the same thing over again. And you have an illustration of the fact that it's not literal in the case of Jesus. When he was slapped, remember, they slapped him across the face and he didn't say, here, hit the other cheek. He said, essentially, why are you doing that? And he called him to account. I think what that's talking about is if they hit you once, get ready. They'll probably hit you again. And you have to maintain a certain vulnerability. And he's talking there about a Christian living in a persecuting environment. If you get slapped in the face, don't compromise. Don't lose your courage. Don't go underground. Don't deny the Lord. Don't retaliate. Don't get full of vengeance. Don't become bitter. Just live that same godly, quiet life with all of its vulnerability because you may get hit again. That's a whole different issue than God giving the right to a national government, which is exactly what Romans 13 says, the powers that be are ordained of God, and they bear the sword and they don't bear it for nothing. They bear it to use against the evildoer for the protection of the one who does good.
0: Would you say then that Romans 13 puts a responsibility on our government to retaliate?
1: Well, I definitely do.
0: It would be wrong for them not to
1: Absolutely.
0: Retaliate.
1: Well, I mean, it's pretty obvious. If we don't do anything, well, what's going to happen? Well, it's going to keep it up and keep it up. And where does it end? I mean, all you have to do is be successful at what you do once. And if you gain the desired effect, America goes into a shell, doesn't do anything, doesn't go back to try to root out this evil and to deal with it and to bring a just punishment. Now you've just energized them. Now they're going to be flooded with other people who want to go and accomplish these great purposes and these great ends because there's no consequence. It's like, you know, on the simple level, it's like asking whether you should punish your child when he does something that's wrong. Is that the compassionate thing to do? Yeah, it is in the end, unless you want to turn your child into a criminal I mean, if you don't punish this kind of thing, what's going to happen now and what's already happening, and I'm not here to answer questions about politics and the military, what's going to happen now as the world retaliates against this is the forces, the Taliban or whoever they are going to disintegrate under the fear and the pressure of this tremendous act of justice that's coming against them. And that's the desired effect you want. You want to disintegrate that entire base of power. And that brings about a protection of people.
0: So, John, have you gotten some good responses to your appearance on Larry King? What's the most interesting response you've gotten?
1: Well, you know what the universal response is? 99.9% of the response is, thank you for giving the true gospel. It was almost like people had hoped somebody would just give the straightforward gospel and hold the line. And they were just very encouraged. I think it strengthened Christians to be, maybe to be bold. But I think it was encouraging. And most all of the mail is basically saying, we need to stand up for the gospel in a day when so many people compromise and water it down and want to make it blend in with everything else and not offend anybody. And I think that's what struck me is how, you know, because we hear so much about let's open up everything and let's embrace everybody and let's accept whoever and let's be open to other religions and let's, and you think this is a big widespread movement. And then what happens is I get on there and I'm really firm about the singularity and exclusiveness of the gospel. And there's this flood of affirmation and you begin to realize there are people out there who aren't buying into this.
0: Lots of people are asking questions today, and I think a lot of our listeners probably are finding they have greater opportunities than ever to share the gospel with their friends, their neighbors, and so on. What advice would you give them?
1: Take them to Luke 13, where Jesus did, and ask this question. What would have happened to you if you had been in the building? What would have happened to you if you'd been on the flight? Where would you be now, today? Isn't that the question? Would you be in heaven? And if they say, well, I hope so, well, on the basis of what? On the basis of why would you be in heaven? Well, I'm a pretty good person. Boy, there's the door right there. Salvation is not by works. All you have to do is say to somebody, well, if you were on the 105th floor or the 95th floor, when the plane hit, where would you be? Or if you were in the plane, where would you be?
0: And I'll bet there's not a person in America who hasn't asked himself that question.
1: Yeah, where would I be? And then you go from there. I mean, look, if you're looking for an opening, an entree, a starting point for evangelism, here's a universal one. So,
0: well, thank you, John.
1: Well, thank you, Phil. It's been a delight to talk about these things, and I hope it's helpful to people. It is strange for a preacher to be thrown into a sort of short answer soundbite environment because I'm used to explaining things. But you know, preachers are also proclaimers. We're not just explainers. And there's something wonderfully powerful about just the proclamation because the power is in the truth. And you never know what the Lord is going to do in planting the seed. As the Apostle Paul said, some plant, some water, God gives the increase, right? So you just say what's true, and then you leave it to the Lord. Whatever that environment allows you to say, that's what you say. But I'm very thankful to the Lord for the opening that was there to proclaim the gospel, and grateful that I had enough time to at least articulate the truth and to try to get across that Jesus Christ is the only way of salvation. And I know the message got through, and I'll close by saying this. I know the message got through because I did get three letters that were furious with me, just furious. And it was really good feedback because they said, how dare you say Jesus is the only way? So I know that message got through not only to Christians. You know, sometimes you think, well, the Christians got it, you know, because it's inside talk. It's Christian jargon and lingo. These are three non-Christians. And, you know, in a sense, that was really important feedback because if it's clear enough for somebody to get that mad who's outside the gospel, then it was clear enough for the people that the Lord may be drawing to himself. And so, you know, even that feedback was important. Another lady wrote and said that I was interrupting the peace of the world by making Jesus the only way of salvation. Well, I was glad she got it. She didn't like it, but she got it. And I remember Jesus, you know, when he preached the gospel in his own

0: synagogue in Nazareth. They tried to throw him off a cliff and kill him. They got it. They got the message. They didn't like it, but they got it. And you're going to run into that. I mean, there are going to be people who resent that truth, but that doesn't make it the less true. And I think that's why I wonder why anybody who represents Christ equivocates on that. What do you gain? You certainly don't gain anything with the sinner, because if you don't tell the sinner the truth, he can't get saved. You certainly don't gain anything with the saints, because if you don't tell the truth, the saints don't have any respect for you. And you certainly don't gain anything with the Lord, because if you're ashamed of the gospel, you're in some serious trouble there. So, I mean, what's the upside of not just saying the truth?
1: There is none.
0: Yeah, that's what I think. One thing I need to say, sort of in wrapping all this up, this is a time for great compassion. While it is a great opportunity, we don't want to go roaring in there with guns blazing. This is an important time for sensitivity and compassion. People have been seriously tenderized. This kind of fear is not superficial. It is deep and profound. And there's an important necessity to come with the meekness and gentleness of Christ, to demonstrate the kind of weeping compassion that Jesus did, a tenderness. We come tender-hearted, we come kindly, we come compassionately, realizing that there's a lot of real fear and real anxiety and real suffering in people's hearts, and particularly those people in New York who lost people, and others around the country who lost people. This is a very, very tender time, and I think we want to be truthful, we want to speak the gospel, but we want to make sure we stay compassionate in the presentation of the gospel. So I would just encourage you to take every opportunity you have to demonstrate the truth and to do it in love.
2: You're listening to Grace to You, the Bible teaching ministry of John MacArthur. Today's special interview, titled Standing Firm in Unstable Times, was recorded not long after the tragic events of 9/11, 25 years ago today. Now, something that John often said is that suffering, whether from a terrorist attack or spiritual persecution or a life-threatening disease, suffering has a purifying effect. We asked John to explain what he meant by that, and here's what he said.
0: Yeah, suffering always has a purifying effect. Because even in a non-believing world, even with people who don't believe in God or the gospel or the Lord Jesus Christ, threats, suffering, terror, illness, it's a yank back from the good times, thoughts of well-being, to the reality of death. Death. I mean, we're all living on the edge all the time. And I think it forces people to think deeply. I remember when a number of years ago, we had one of the great earthquakes in Southern California, and people were killed, crushed in that earthquake under the rubble of certain buildings. The next Sunday, the congregation in our church just expanded. People rushing to the church to figure out, what do I do? Is this world coming to an end? I mean, that's one way to view it. But any level of suffering, could be that somebody tells you you have cancer or your wife decides to leave because she's having an affair with another person. All of that causes people to look at their own lives and wonder if they're not missing reality and if they have an answer for death.
2: That's right, friends. 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Elsewhere in Europe, reach us at this number, 44-1233-662-8. 262. 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
3: Welcome to Open the Bible with Pastor Colin Smith. I'm David Pick. Glad you're listening today. And Colin, there are many of us who've been through times of darkness and times where sleep is hard to come by. And we're wondering, what is the story we're going to hear today?
2: Well, it is one of the most extraordinary stories of fear in the Old Testament. It's the story of a young servant, Elisha's servant, who woke up one morning to find that his house was surrounded by an entire army. I think that's about as terrifying and fearful a thing as one could imagine. An entire army coming to arrest one man. And here's this young guy. Can you imagine him pulling the curtains back in the morning and seeing what's outside? And he's absolutely terrified. He says to Elisha, the prophet, "My master, what shall we do?" And Elisha says, "Do not be afraid." And you think, how can you say to this man, "Don't be afraid"? But then he gives the reason. "For those who are with us are more than those who are with them." It's an amazing story of how the presence of God delivers his people in a time when we find ourselves filled with fear. It's a wonderful story, and it reminds us that whatever you face, God is with you.
3: Well, let's look at the story from 2 Kings chapter 6. As we begin the message, "God will be with us." Here's Pastor Colin.
2: We're looking today at another remarkable story from the life of Elisha. And this story is especially for everyone who struggles with fear. If you feel the darkness is closing in on you, if you find yourself saying, "What in the world am I going to do?" If you find it difficult to sleep at night, this story is for you. Now, in the stories from the life of Elisha that we've looked at so far, it seems that the ministry of Elisha in the early days was only known to a few people. Think about the stories we've looked at. Elisha served a widow who only had a jar of oil, and then another individual or family, a wealthy woman whose son had died, and the sons of the prophets, a community of perhaps 100 or so. You remember the story of how they had been served up some poisoned stew. And it was a little girl who told the wife of Naaman that there was indeed a prophet in Israel. And you remember from last week that when Naaman came to the king of Israel, he didn't seem to even know who Elisha was. The king of Israel didn't seem to know that there was a prophet in Israel. And so Elisha had to send a message to the king and say, "Let Naaman now come to me that he may know that there is a prophet in Israel." Probably the subtext is, "Unfortunately, you don't seem to know, O king." But things, of course, changed very radically after Naaman was healed. From that time on, both the king of Israel and, of course, the king of Syria, who had sent Naaman to Elisha, they both knew for sure that there was indeed a prophet in Israel. So at the point where we join the story today, Elisha's ministry that has been little known and perhaps somewhat under the radar, Elisha's ministry has actually risen to national prominence. The prophet who had touched the lives of various individuals now has access to speak the word of God to kings. And we saw that from the story of Naaman that in those days, raiders would come over the border in their chariots.

chariots, and they would seize prisoners, and they would take them back home as slaves. And here at the beginning of this story, in chapter 6 and verse 8, we find the same thing happening. Once, when the king of Syria was warring against Israel, he took counsel with his servants, saying, "At such and such a place shall be my camp." Now you see what he's saying? The king of Syria was setting up an ambush for the king of Israel. You can almost see him with his generals and his advisors, and they're poring over the map, and he's pointing to the spot, and he said, "That's the place. We'll go there. King of Israel goes there. That's where we'll take him down." But the Bible makes very clear that God frustrates the ways of the wicked. Isn't that a wonderful truth? God frustrates the ways of the wicked. And God did that here by revealing the enemy's plans to Elisha the prophet. And when Elisha received these revelations of the enemy's plans, receiving them directly from God, he of course then went to the king of Israel and warned him. He would say to him, "Look, the king of Syria has plans. God has revealed this to me. He intends to ambush you at such and such a place. Don't go there." And so, of course, the raiders would arrive in full expectation of making this ambush. It's all planned. But when they arrive, Israel's king isn't there. And this happened again and again. The king of Israel was always one step ahead of his enemies. And you can imagine how frustrating this became for the king of Syria. He has all these plans and none of them seem to be working out as he had hoped. He's infuriated. Every time we show up, the king of Israel has already moved on. Seems to me he knows when we're coming. So how can that be? Well, of course, it's pretty obvious what the king of Syria will think. There must be a leak. There must be a spy in our camp here in Damascus, a traitor who's giving up our secrets to the king of Israel. Now, who is it? So verse 11, the mind of the king of Syria was greatly troubled because of this thing. And he called his servants and he said to them, "Will you not show me who of us is for the king of Israel?" And one of his servants told him, "King, there's no spy in your court here. It's Elisha. It's the prophet of God." Verse 12, "Elisha, the prophet who is in Israel, tells the king of Israel the words that you speak in your bedroom." God knows every word you have ever spoken. He even knows the words you speak in your bedroom. Now, let's pause here for just a moment, because this is telling us something very wonderful and very important about God. God knows everything about you. You may remember that King David says in Psalm 139, where he's celebrating this wonderful truth, he says, "You know when I sit down and when I rise up. You search out my path and my lying down and are acquainted with all my ways. Even before a word is on my tongue, you know it, O Lord, altogether." But notice that David, who is a child of God, does not then say, "And this truth terrifies me." What he says is, "Such knowledge is too wonderful for me." Now you see the point. Here's a child of God, and he's saying to his father, "Now you know every word that I speak. You know every thought in my mind.
You know,

0: Every fear that I ever face, you know, every move that I ever make, and your knowledge of me is more wonderful than I could ever put into words. Now, friends, we're going to see from this story this morning that there are four things for us to know and believe whenever we are afraid. And the first of these is that God really does know everything about you. God knows all that is troubling you today. He knows all that you are thinking. He knows all that you are fearing. He knows what you wouldn't even say to someone else who's close to you. And you can trust him completely. Remember the wonderful words of Jesus? In the time of Jesus, two sparrows were sold for a penny. They were a very, very little value in terms of the price that they would fetch. And Jesus said, not one of them will fall to the ground apart from your Father. Fear not, therefore. Don't fear, because you are of more value than many sparrows.
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0: Now, God's perfect knowledge is the most wonderful comfort to his friends, but it is absolutely infuriating to his enemies. And you see, when the king of Syria heard that Elisha the prophet was revealing his secret plans to the king of Israel, well, he said, verse 13, go and see where he is, that I may send and seize him. So now Elisha becomes the target of the king's fury. Now, just by the way, it strikes me, there is a very strange leap of logic from the king of Syria here. I mean, think about it. Problem. He can't.

chariots and a great army. And they came at night and they surrounded the city. My goodness, a great army to capture a single man? Well, you see, that's how desperate the enemies of God really were. Now, at this point in the story, we are introduced to a new character. In verse 15, we are told about the servant of the man of God. Now, you remember that Gehazi, whose story, tragic story, we looked at last week, had been Elisha's longtime servant, but Gehazi had proved to be unfaithful. You remember he coveted Naaman's money, he lied, he deceived, then he got what he wanted, he got Naaman's money, but then he got his leprosy as well. Well, Gehazi's defection must have been absolutely heartbreaking for Elisha. He needed to find another servant. We're not told this new servant's name. We're only told one thing about him, and that's in verse 17, that he was a young man. And I expect, therefore, that Elisha found him among the sons of the prophets that we looked at a few weeks ago. You remember the seminary students who were preparing for a life of ministry. And so can you picture now Elisha coming to the college? And he sits down with one of the students. And he says, Gehazi, my servant, has gone. I want you to take his place and to serve the Lord with me. What an opportunity. Now put yourself in the shoes of this young man. He's been plucked out of seminary, and now he has this role as Elisha's servant. And we're told, verse 15, that when the servant of the man of God rose early in the morning and went out, behold, an army with horses and chariots was all around the city, and this young seminary student was thrown into a blind panic. And he says, alas, my master, what shall we do? Alas, this is disaster, this is a catastrophe. What in the world are we going to do? And Elisha said, verse 16, do not be afraid, for those who are with us are more than those who are with them. Now again, can you try for a moment to put yourself in the shoes of this servant? What would you be thinking? You hear these words from Elisha the prophet, those who are with us are more than those who are with them. Well, you see, you would be saying, would you not? Well, surely not. I mean, doesn't Elisha have eyes to see? I mean, I've been outside. I opened the curtains. I've seen what's out there. Elisha, there's a vast army out there, enough to surround the entire city. And who's with us? There's only you and me. And we're trapped. There's no way out of this. Now, remember, Elisha was a prophet. So when he spoke these words, do not be afraid, for those who are with us are more than those who are with them, he was speaking the very word of God. But you see, Elisha's servant didn't believe the word of God. And that's always our challenge, isn't it? He was studying theology and living in fear. Think about that. He had not applied his faith to the realities of his own life. He heard the word of God, but he didn't actually believe it. So Elisha prayed a very, very wonderful prayer. He asked God on behalf of his servant that his eyes would be opened. And here we come to the second thing that we need to know and to believe when we are afraid. Not only that God knows everything about us, but that God really is present with us. Verse 17, and then Elisha prayed and said, oh Lord, please open his eyes that he may see. So the Lord opened the eyes of the young man and he saw.
And then we're told what it was that he saw.

0: behold, the mountain was full of horses and chariots of fire all around Elisha. So get the picture. There's this great army that's surrounding the city. But between Elisha and those who have come to arrest him, there stands a greater army that is invisible to the human eye. The angels of God formed an invisible guard, and they were all around Elisha. David says in Psalm 34 and verse 7, the angel of the Lord encamps around those who fear him, and he delivers them. Now, you see the point. The seminary student was in a panic because he did not see the full picture. He saw all the forces that were arrayed against him. What he didn't see was who was for him. And Elisha wants his servant to have peace. He doesn't want his servant to be living in fear. And so this is what he prays. Oh Lord, please open his eyes. Now, dear friends, we need this prayer, don't we? We who hear the word of God and sometimes may not believe it when it comes to the realities of our own lives. We need this prayer. And here is a perfect model of how to pray for yourself when you are afraid, or how to indeed to pray for someone else you're seeking to walk with and they are facing great fear. Oh Lord, open my eyes. Help me to see that you really are for me. Help me to see and to believe that you really are with me. Help me to see and to believe that your power really is greater than all the forces that are arrayed against me. Now, dear friends, you know well that this is absolutely fundamental to living the Christian life. Remember how the Apostle Paul describes the Christian life? We walk by faith, not by sight. Now, what does that actually mean? Well, to walk by sight means very simply that we are controlled by what we can see around us. And if you're controlled by what you see around you, well, you're always going to be living in fear. But to walk by faith means that we truly believe what our eyes cannot see. That is, that God is with us, that his angels surround us, that his Holy Spirit really does live in us. You see the point? Faith sees more than the troubling realities that are around us. And that, of course, is the point of Hebrews chapter 11 and verse 1, where we're given this wonderful statement about the nature of faith. What is faith? Faith is the assurance of things hoped for, the conviction of things not seen. That's what it is, and it's beautifully illustrated in this wonderful story. Faith is not closing your eyes to reality. Faith is not burying your head in the sand. Faith has eyes wide open to the dangers and darkness that surround us. But faith sees more than the dangers and the darkness that surround us. Faith opens our eyes to the greater reality of God's own presence and his power. Faith sees the armies of God all around us and therefore knows that nothing can touch us apart from it being the Father's own will.
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2: David, let me tell you about some stories in Northern Ireland. We are delighted at a growing network of churches taking interest in Open the Bible resources, with Pastor Colin having been invited to speak at Christian conferences for a number of years in a row. This year, Pastor Colin taught Fly Through the Bible based on his short book, and he did this in an evening at Hamilton Road Baptist Church in Bangor, Northern Ireland. It was a packed auditorium. Members from around 20 churches came, some bringing guests. Pastor Sam Castles from Lisnor Breen Presbyterian Church said, "What I've really enjoyed and found tremendously useful is that Pastor Colin is able to give a good overview of the Bible with rich theology in a very clear, concise and very understandable, applicable way." Following this event in Bangor, a number of churches are helping us trial a three-session version of Fly Through the Bible as a video-based inquirer's course. One church had over 60 people attend, including many exploring the Christian faith. Their pastor, Keith McIlwain from Hamilton Road Baptist Church, said this, "We've never had an evangelistic course night like it. We had Catholics, atheists, Buddhists, all here tonight, and a good number of newcomers from our church. Unbelieving husbands, brothers, children, and parents were all in the room. 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
5: I'm Debbie from Leeds. I work with very vulnerable and damaged people, and I go between house visits and I have a car. 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And I feel I just need something of God to fill my mind. And when you're driving, you can't read, you can't look at things. So by having the radio, you're giving me that opportunity to hear God's word in song, in word, and hear testimonies. And it's so, so helpful. And it definitely helps me. Yeah, this is something that I know makes a difference in my life, but other lives too. And I've got friends who don't know Jesus, and I just pray that if they find this station, that their lives will be transformed. So thank you. I am indebted to you, really, because it helps me get through some really, really tough days. And it's just so important for me. And I just wanted to let you know what that means to me.
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8: Have you ever sat with someone who talks and talks and yet somehow never gets to the point? Someone convinced they hold the final word on everything. Job's already endured three friends who said far too much and helped far too little. And now a fourth voice chimes in, burning with things he simply must say. But buried in all his words lies a truth worth

0: Well, we're still in Job. We're going to be in Job till Jesus comes back. Not at this rate. I'm taking 6 chapters today, baby. We're going to get through this thing. That's why you call it a long-winded monologue. Job chapter 32 is the place we'll start reading a few of these verses, and then I'll just skip toward 37. Elihu is being introduced to us. He's the 4th friend of Job. Would that we all had friends like that, huh? 32:1, then these 3 men ceased answering Job because he was righteous in his own eyes. But the anger of Elihu, the son of Barachel, the Buzite of the family of Ram, burned against Job. His anger burned because he justified himself before God. And his anger burned against his 3 friends because they had found no answer and yet had condemned Job. Now Elihu had waited to speak to Job because they were years older than he. And when Elihu saw that there was no answer in the mouth of the 3 men, his anger burned. So Elihu, the son of Barachel, the Buzite, spoke out, said, I'm young in years and you are old. Therefore, I was shy and afraid to tell you what I think. I thought age should speak and increased years should teach wisdom. But it is a spirit in man, and the breath of the Almighty gives him understanding. The abundant in years may not be wise, nor may elders understand justice. So I say, listen to me. I too will tell what I think. Look at verse 18 and smile, for I am full of words. So let's go to chapter 34. Amazing. 34, then Elihu continued and said, hear my words, you wise men, and listen to me, you who know, for the ear tests words as the palate tastes food. Let us choose for ourselves what is right. Let us know among ourselves what is good. Verse 7. What man is like Job, who drinks up derision like water, who goes in company with the workers of iniquity and walks with wicked men? For he has said, it profits a man nothing when he is pleased with God. Therefore, listen to me, you men of understanding. Far be it from God to do wickedness and from the Almighty to do wrong. Chapter 37. Do you wish you could do that in a sermon? Just jump right to the end and you've come to the end of it. 37:14. Listen to this, O Job, stand and consider the wonders of God. Do you know how God establishes them and makes the lightning of his cloud to shine? Do you know about the layers of the thick clouds, the wonders of one perfect in knowledge? Verse 21. Now men do not see the light, which is bright in the skies, but the wind has passed and cleared them. Out of the north comes golden splendor. Around God is awesome majesty. The Almighty, we cannot find him. He is exalted in power, and he will not do violence to justice and abundant righteousness. Therefore, men fear him. He does not regard any who are wise of heart.
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0: 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Chuck's titled today's message, Another Long-Winded Monologue.
1: Well, if you ask me, I think it's pretty gutsy for a pastor to put as his sermon title, Another Long-Winded Monologue. You who are visiting with us don't know this, but the rest of us do, that we have monitors, little television monitors out in the hallway wrapped around this worship center, and somebody decided to put my picture on there when the sermon title appears. And I want you to know I don't appreciate all the comments I heard when I... One man said to his wife, long-winded monologue, so what else is new? Teenage kid said to his mother, oh no, not again. In a day of 10 to 15 minute sermonettes, which by the way are for Christianettes, I believe my 40, 50 minute messages are probably a little outdated and tedious at times. Down through the years, people have fussed about long sermons. I was interested in reading a comment made by an older woman years ago when the Welsh preacher John Owen went on and on and on and on. She made the comment that he was so long setting the table in his introduction, she lost her appetite for the meal. Ronald Reagan, the great communicator while president, loved to tell the story of the young country preacher who had never before preached a message. And he came to this country church and he walked in, and to his amazement, there was one rancher present. The place was empty except for this one man sitting about halfway back on the hard bench. And young preacher walked back there and he said, well, what do you think I ought to do? And the rancher said, well, I don't rightly know, son. I'm just a cowpoke, but if I went out in my field and found only one steer, I'd feed it. That's all the young preacher needed to hear. And so he climbed up in the pulpit and he delivered a fiery sermon, and it went on and on and on and on. When he finally ended it, he walked back to the fellow in the pew and he said, well, what'd you think? Well, I don't rightly know, son. But I'll tell you this, if I went out in my field and found I only had one steer, I wouldn't feed him the whole load. Frankly, I'm encouraged that I'm in pretty good company when it comes to long-winded preachers. If you'll turn to Acts 20, you knew I'd find a text for this, didn't you? Acts chapter 20, verse 7. Please take note of a man named Eutychus. Only time he's mentioned in the scriptures, Acts 20, verse 7. On the first day of the week, when we were gathered, Luke's writing, so it includes him, he was there. When we were gathered together to break bread, Paul began talking to them, intending to leave the next day, and he prolonged his message until midnight. I put in the margin of my Bible, bless his heart. There were many lamps in the upper room where we were gathered together, and there was a young man named Eutychus. You know what his name means? It means fortunate. Now keep reading. Eutychus was sitting on the windowsill, sinking into a deep sleep. Isn't that great the way it reads? He's just sinking into deep. I've seen that so many times in my... It's when they start to drool that you have to get worried about them, but... So dear Eutychus is sinking into a deep sleep, and as Paul kept on talking, Eutychus was overcome by sleep and fell down from the third floor and was picked up dead. I love this story. But Paul went down and fell upon him, and after embracing him, he said, "Do not be troubled, for his life is in him." When he had gone back up and had broken the bread and eaten, he talked with them a long while until daybreak and then left. This dear man

He just couldn't stay with it, and he finally sinks into sleep and falls backwards down three floors. The apostle raises him up. Spurgeon said, "Remember, if we go to sleep during the sermon and die today, there are no apostles to restore us." Oh, be warned. Having said all of that about preaching too long, you'll be relieved to know that the title has nothing to do with my message. It has everything to do with Elihu's long-winded monologue when you turn back to Job chapter 32. On top of Elihu's message to Job are three other friends who have taken far too long to say much too little to Job, who could have taught them all. And then Elihu, on the heels of everyone else, Eliphaz three times, Bildad three times, Zophar twice, and Job answering each one, you'll remember along the way, Elihu has waited, and then finally when he talks, you wonder why, honestly. Six chapters. Are you ready for this? The length of these chapters, longer than 12 other Old Testament books and 17 of the 27 New Testament books or letters, longer than those. So this is a, he gave him the whole load, I guess we could say. Rather than getting bogged down into needless detail, let's sort of slide our way along with Elihu, with apologies. Here's my take on what he has to say. Let me give you several observations. First, he delivers four speeches, four of them. Two of them, I should say, two chapters cover the first speech, 32 and 33. The second speech is in 34. Third speech is in 35. Then the fourth speech is in 36 and 37. So 2, 1, 1, 2. Frankly, he's more effective at the beginning and the ending than he is in the middle. It gets a little dull and boring when he goes on and on this subject. Let me say, secondly, his message contains two very fine points. First, God disciplines a person to turn him from the error of his way. God disciplines a person to turn him or to turn her from the error of their ways. Second, God governs justly. He's fair. And the major theme of all that Elihu has to say is a good theme. God is sovereign. He is not only good all the time, he is in control all the time. Even at times like, God is never shocked, God is never surprised, God is never out of control, and furthermore, God doesn't feel obligated to explain himself. I think if he tried, most of us wouldn't get it anyway, because he is so profound. And I don't mean that as an escape hatch. I really mean it. He is sovereign and he doesn't explain himself, nor should he feel obligated to. Third, neither Job nor his counselors answer Elihu at any point. These chapters run uninterrupted. There's no question and answer. There's no response. There's no dialogue. It's all a monologue. It's a long-winded monologue. Interestingly about Elihu, unlike the others, it says four times at the beginning of his talk that he's angry. In fact, it says that he's burning with anger. Did you catch that when I read that earlier? Verse 2, the anger of Elihu burned. Against Job, his anger burned. Verse 3, his anger burned against his three friends.
Verse 5, his anger burned as he spoke. Remember when you spoken and you were angry? All of us can remember. Almost without exception, we said things we wish we hadn't said. We said more than we wish we would have said. We regret things that fell from our lips, especially if we were burning with anger. It's kind of a momentary out of control verbal condition. And that's Elihu. We're told a little of his background. You can check it for yourself in verse 2 and verse

he's come from. And we're told he's younger. Did you get that? Verse 6, I am young in years, and you are old. Therefore, I was shy and afraid to tell you what I think. Ever been in that situation? Sure, most of us have. You're around those who are wiser, those who have more years on you. And we all have learned over the years that we need to respect those who are older. I think his words speak of intimidation. He's reluctant to speak. He's even, as he says, fearful. But he does make a good comment because he's listened to those other gray heads. And he says in verse 9, 32:9, the abundant in years may not be wise, nor may elders understand justice. True, huh? In other words, years may cause you to listen closely, but you may not necessarily hear great wisdom just because a person is older. Person can be old and foolish. Person can be much older than you and no less than you in wisdom. So years are no guarantee of wisdom. David Atkinson writes, Elihu is an enigma. He blusters on the stage as an angry young man, full of his own importance, offering to clarify the situation for Job and his friends, angry with the muddle they have got themselves into. In one respect, it's rather like a comic turn, for he manages to spend a lot of time not saying very much. I don't answer out loud, but have you ever been around a person who did that? And you had your hopes up that you were going to really get an insight on something, and you listen, and you keep listening, thinking, okay, he's going to make his point here in just a minute if I'm just willing to wait, or she'll make sense if I just hear her out on this. But they don't. That's Elihu. That's why I like the verse 18 of chapter 32. I'm full of words. He's also full of himself when you get to reading what he has to say. He's younger. He's rash. Let me suggest that he made four very real mistakes when he decided to talk. First, he took too long getting started. You know how we'll say to someone we know real well, like somebody in our family, get to the point. You know how you'll do that? Or what is it you're trying to say? Every person who has ever been an assistant of mine has heard me do that. I'm kind of notorious for what's the point? Or get to the bottom line. You know, what is it? You want to say that to Elihu just about six verses into chapter 32. What is it? Say it. And then when he does, you go, sorry, I hurried you. Second, he comes across as pompous. He comes across as pompous. How do we come across as pompous? He leaves little room for response. He states his opinion with too much dogmatism. He sees himself as the final authority. He preaches. Let me give you a tip. It's helpful if you just leave the preaching to me. Okay? Let me take the hits. If it's one-on-one or one-on-a-few, don't preach. If it's with your kids, don't preach. If it's with your partner in life, don't preach. If it's with your boss or somebody who works for you, don't preach. Preaching isn't appropriate in small group settings. And he forgets that. The third thing, he states what Job already knew. He brought nothing new out. That's why Job never responds. And fourth mistake, he never acknowledges that he doesn't know for sure. There's something refreshing about someone who has the floor, who's willing to say, I really don't know all that I should know about this, but
It's wonderful when you're around someone

0: who has a wealth of knowledge, but you hear them say, I'm not the final word. Let me give you an example of that. A man who meant a great deal to me and means a great deal to me to this day, one of my mentors, is Bruce Waltke. Dr. Waltke is as fine a student of the Hebrew Bible as I have ever been around, ever. It was my privilege to study under him 2 of my 4 years at Dallas Seminary, and it was a splendid experience. I'll remember taking an early course in Hebrew one summer before we began the course that fall, and I remember seeing him sitting on a stool up front, and he would cradle his Old Testament, he would cradle his Kittel Hebrew Bible, and was reading from it and would kind of rock, and sometime he would tear up, he would weep. I tried that, and I wept for other reasons. Looked like a rag rug, sort of, and I was trying to do it. And oh, it's upside down. That's a little problem. I'm having a little fun about this, but he was truly brilliant. And not only knew the text, knew the footnoting, knew the textual apparatus, knew arguments for the interpretation at just every place we turned, it seemed. Well, I was pastoring a church near the seminary at the time, and I was in Proverbs 22, and I was doing something on the family, rearing children, and I came up with an interpretation that was a little bit of a maverick approach to rearing children. But I became increasingly more convinced of it. I thought, I need to run this by Waltke. I mean, I don't want to be out there on the limb and be way, you know, off base. So I made an appointment with him and came as an alumnus back to the school, and he was gracious to see me. Chuck, how are you? Fine, Dr. Waltke. Sit down. What's on your mind? I said, well, I'm doing some work in Proverbs 22. Oh, one of my favorite deeds. So he turns to it in a Hebrew Bible. I'm trying to find in my English. So. And I said, you know, I've done some work in the text, and I want to be sure I'm not off base. And he listened and didn't interrupt, and I spent maybe 15, 20 minutes going over why I was teaching that and where I was going to go with it. And when I looked up, he was like this on his desk looking at me. And he said, I'll never forget this. He said, Chuck, there are no popes in the body of Christ. I'm not the final word on that. Looks fine to me. That's what the Lord's shown you. It's what you got to preach. I'm telling you, I could have flown out of there. It was like, this is crazy. I probably walked out and he goes, oh, man. But he didn't. I'll never know. You know, I left. But I will never forget the comment, there are no popes in the body of Christ. I do not care what authority you are, how long you've studied in the field, how many initials are after your name, what degrees you have earned and worked hard for, you are not the final word. You are still a learner. And the most intelligent are the most teachable.
1: There's freedom in those words, isn't there? You are still a learner. None of us has arrived. None of us holds the final word. And the wisest among us are simply the ones still willing to listen, still willing to grow. Take a moment to sit with that today. Where might God be inviting you to stay teachable? Well, Insight for Living UK would love to help you learn more. In fact, Chuck Swindoll and his team have prepared some wonderful study tools for you. At the top of the list is a book Chuck's written that ties in powerfully with this study on Job. It's called Finding God When the World's on Fire. Here's what Chuck wants you to know. Your story is not unlike Job's story. 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They can't be dismissed as no big deal. But here's the best part. The God who met Job at the lowest point of his life is the same God who is present in yours. 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
6: I have been accepted in the Beloved. I am made acceptable in the eyes of God through His Son, Jesus Christ, and nothing that anybody on the face of this earth will ever be able to do will ever alter my true, total, genuine acceptance by God on the basis of who I am in Him, period. I don't have to perform. That frees me.
7: Even though all Christians have been freed from sin through faith in Jesus, many still live captive to old attitudes. Attitudes that limit their ability to experience the freedom that God intends. Today's message on In Touch, the teaching ministry of Dr. Charles Stanley, points us to a singular truth that can open the doors to help anyone who wants to live free at last.
6: Let me tell you what I believe. Most people could put on their tombstones when they die, they would be extremely accurate. Free at last. Because most people, even after they're saved, live in bondage most of their lives. They live in a bondage that they do not even understand. They live in a bondage they can't even identify. They just know that all of their life, most of their life, something wasn't ever quite right. There was something out there they never got a hold of, and so probably the most accurate thing they could put on their stone is free at last. I want you to turn to the 8th chapter of John, beginning in verse 28 and going through verse 36. Jesus therefore said, "When you lift up the Son of Man, then you will know that I am He, and I do nothing on my own initiative, but I speak these things as the Father taught me. And He who sent me is with me. He has not left me alone, for I always do the things that are pleasing to Him." Isn't that a tremendous thought? I always do the things that are pleasing to Him. As He spoke these things, many came to believe in Him. Jesus therefore was saying to those Jews who had believed Him, If you abide in My word, then you are truly disciples of Mine, and you shall know the truth, and the truth shall make you free. They answered Him, "We are Abraham's offspring, and have never yet been enslaved to anyone. How is it that you say, 'You shall become free'?" Jesus answered them, "Truly, truly, I say to you, everyone who commits sin is the slave of sin. And the slave does not remain in the house forever. The son does remain forever. If therefore the Son shall make you free, you shall be free indeed." Now, if I were to ask you tonight, how many of you are in bondage? Some form of bondage. I wonder how many people, to be honest, would have to lift their hands and say, "Well, I am." Now, I'm talking primarily to believers because more than likely most of you here tonight are saved. That is, you have already trusted Jesus Christ as your Savior. You know that you're saved. But you've never felt a real, genuine, true sense of freedom. It's like every time you want to have a liftoff, there's something that has a hold on you that's weighting you down. You've never truly been freed to become, to be, to enjoy, to do. There's just something there. Now, Jesus said, if you know the truth will set you free. Now, here's the danger about living in bondage. You can get so comfortable living in bondage that after a while, if somebody offers you a way out, you don't want it. You know why? Because you're not quite sure you can deal with that much freedom. Many people, when they're saved, here's what they do. They just leave one form of bondage and slip over into another form of bondage. That is, they leave the bondage of the world, the habits that they had, their attitudes, their fears. They had one form of bondage there. They leave that and they become a Christian. And you know what they do? They take upon themselves another form of bondage. Now I've got to live by the Ten Commandments. Now I've got to live by the Sermon on the Mount. Now I've got to pray so much. I've got to read the Bible so much. I've got to tithe my income. Now I've got to share my faith. Now I've got to do the following things. And so what they do is they move from one form of bondage into another. Friend, that's not freedom. Jesus said, when you know the truth will set you free. Now, the problem is if you can't identify the bondage, how will you ever be set free? And there are multitudes of people, in fact, probably most Christians, sitting in churches week after week or living in bondage, don't even know it, living a what they call a normal Christian life that is totally normal Christian living. Because nobody's ever told them that you can be free from all of that. So number one, here's one form of bondage. One of the most subtle forms of bondage that Satan injects upon many people is a false sense of guilt. That is the feeling of being guilty. Notice I said the feeling of being guilty. Did you know that many people live all of their lives feeling guilty? If you should ask them, why do you feel guilty? They would struggle to come up with a legitimate reason for feeling guilty. Now, first of all, if they've been saved by the grace of God, the word justification means that they have been declared by Almighty God not guilty. Pardoned means not guilty, that is, set free. But when Satan tries to cloud your mind with a false sense of guilt, he says, well, look at you now. And so what does he do? He wants to cloud your whole life with a feeling of guilt. Now, let me ask you, when a person feels guilty, what else do they automatically feel? If you feel guilty about something, what else are you, even if you can't identify it, if you feel guilty, how are you going to feel in your relationship to God? All right, condemned, that's right, very insecure. Because if I feel guilty, then I'm not too sure what God may do next. So I've got to walk very carefully. And this is the way some people walk all the way through life, very carefully. Because they feel guilty. Guilty about what? It's a false sense. There's a cloud they cannot grab, they cannot hold. It's just there. It is a terrible way to live your life. A second form of bondage is a poor self-image. Oh, I don't measure up. A poor self-image, in essence, is this. That is the way I see myself. Now, it doesn't make any difference the way other people may see me. It's the way I see myself. So the Bible says, as a man thinketh in his heart, what? So is it. That is, he's going to act out what he believes about himself. Listen, you can't change this. You're going to act out in life the way you see yourself. So, if you have been pre-programmed to think little of yourself, to think that you can't, you won't,

0: God doesn't, other folks don't, and you live your life with a poor self-image, with a sense of rejection, and that's exactly what part of that's involved in that. If you live your life that way, then let's think about this. You'll always live your life in the negative case. Inadequate, insufficient, don't belong, unworthy. Jesus says, I've come to set you free, not to put you in another form of bondage. Poor self-image. Oh, you don't know about me. Listen, I don't know about you, but God does, and I know who God says you are. There's a third form of bondage that I think we have to deal with, and that is an unforgiving spirit. Friend, this has more people in bondage than you could ever imagine. An unforgiving spirit. Oh, but you don't know what he did to me. You don't know how she's treated me. You don't know the kind of raw deal they try to give, or if somebody treated you that way. You see, no matter who wrongs you and what the purpose is, listen, you're the one who chooses to be in bondage or not. Listen to me carefully. Nobody can put you in bondage unless you consent to be there. When somebody has wronged you and you hold it against them, you choose to put yourself in prison. You lock the door yourself. You put yourself in bondage. You are there out of your own making. It is a subtle form of bondage that Satan has more people in than you could ever dream of. Unforgiving spirit. It's terribly damaging to the emotions, damaging to the spirit, damaging to the body. Fourth form of bondage is sensuality. Sensuality isn't just a sin, it is a form of bondage. It may have begun in many, many ways, but it is a terrible form of bondage. Pornography is a key element, whether it's on the screen or whether it's on a piece of paper, is a key element in putting people in bondage to sensuality. And you and I are living in a sensual age, and we have to work at keeping from falling into the traps of sensuality. And that's why I've said to you, put on the whole armor of God every morning when you get up. Put it on. How many of you are putting it on? Say amen.
1: Amen.
0: All right, some of you are, some of you aren't. You're headed for trouble. But you see, it's a form of bondage. And listen, that form of bondage isn't just limited to young people, friend. Adults are just as open to those forms of bondage as young people. In fact, sometimes more so. Now think about this, what Jesus said. He said, ye shall know the truth, and the truth shall set you free. Now here's the question. What truth is this that sets me free? Well, I know the Ten Commandments. Will that set you free? No. Well, I know the Sermon on the Mount. You can quote that every day. Will that set you free? Not necessarily. Well, I can quote John 3:16. That sets you free? No. There are many, many truths in the Word of God. There is one truth that sets men and women free. The truth is understanding and applying the truth of who I am in Christ, who He is in me, and, now watch this, and responding to life out of the truth of who I am. Now, let me apply this. He said, now, what do you mean by all that? Now, let me tell you. You see, God didn't mean this to be complicated. He meant it to be very simple. You shall know the truth, and the truth shall set you free. What truth? The truth of who you are in your relationship to Jesus Christ, who He is in you in all of His power, who you are in Him with all of your security in Him. The truth that sets you free is knowing who you are in Him and who He is in you. Now, who are you in Him? You are saved. You are a saint. You are a child of God. You have been redeemed, bought from your sinful life, justified, declared righteous and no longer guilty, pardoned from your sin, sanctified, set apart unto Him. You are owned by Him. You are a possession of Almighty God. Your name is written in the Lamb's Book of Life. You're on your way to heaven.

Freeze me. You see, God didn't give you 25 things you had to in order to be set free. He just gave you one thing. When you recognize a form of bondage, begin to respond out of life to who you know you are in Him, accepted in the Beloved. You say, but now what about that sensuality part? What is the truth about you? The truth about you is, now listen, you see, it isn't that you can't be free. The question is, do you want to be free? The truth about you is this. You are indwelt by the sovereign God of this universe through the Holy Spirit. All power, Jesus says, is given unto me, and I give it unto you. You're indwelt by God. Who are you in Christ Jesus? You are totally secured in Him. The angel of the Lord encampeth round about you. You have everything in you that you will ever need to meet all of your needs in life, whatever they are. So Satan fires one of those fiery missiles, and here it comes. I mean, you see it coming. Flaming temptation coming your way. You say, oh, I'm in bondage. Listen, if you want to be set free of any form of sensuality, you must choose to respond to that temptation out of the truth of who you are. You are a child of the living God. Christ Jesus is your life. You can reject any form of temptation by simply resisting it in the name of Jesus Christ, and you do not have to yield. If you have to yield, I'm going to close the Bible and quit, because we don't have a message to a world in bondage if you have to yield. We fall into the bondage of sensuality out of choice and oftentimes out of ignorance. Who am I in Christ Jesus? Child of the living God, my very life is the life of Christ. When I respond to bondage out of the truth of who I am immediately set free. Now, that's how simple Jesus made it. He said, if you know the truth, the truth will set you free. That is, in essence, the application by faith in a very practical, real way of who I am in Him and who He is in me. If that won't set you free, we are in bondage forever. And I'll tell you something else. There isn't anything else in the world that'll set you free but that. You can read the Bible for 100 years, 24 hours a day, and that won't necessarily set you free. You can pray 10 hours a day. You can get in bondage even to that. You can give till you give millions and you'll still be in bondage. You can win 1,000 people of Jesus Christ a year and still live in bondage. But when you begin to choose to walk into life on the basis of who you are in Christ Jesus, you're going to leave your bondage behind and you will be set free. Free. You know what Jesus is saying? Here's what He's saying. He says, look, I've already opened the doors of your prison. Man, walk out. Get out. We say, but, and we don't say this literally, but subconsciously, here's what we say. I've been here for years. This is all I know. And I'm going to tell you, I've been there. And I'm telling you, my friend, when you understand who you are in your relationship to Jesus Christ, you can step out of any and every form of bondage. It makes no difference. And if you sit there tonight and tell me, yeah, but you don't know my bondage, I want to tell you, you just confess you like it. Did you know you can get cozy and comfortable in your bondage? You've been there. It's warm, cuddly. You like it. But I want to tell you, my friends, you'll never be what God wants you to be till you break out of it. Did you know that you don't even have to walk the aisle to get free? In essence, the only thing you have to do

0: You are in Him, and you're free. Now, this is not to say tomorrow morning Satan isn't going to absolutely avalanche you with bondage. But all you have to do is say, I want to thank you, Lord, who I am in Christ Jesus. I'm accepted. I know who I am. Nobody in the world may like me, but God, hallelujah, you do. I'm accepted in the beloved. Hallelujah. Freed. Listen, you don't have to wait till you die to have somebody say about you, free at last. I'd rather write it on my heart and live a few years, brother, than to have somebody put it on my stone and I miss the whole freedom of life. Now I wonder, are you free tonight? Or if somebody had to draw you a picture of you, they'd have to draw it like that. Wonderful person, but in bondage. Responding to circumstances out of the truth of who you are in Christ will free you. I'll say one last thing. The next time Satan hits you, or the next time you become aware of bondage, you remember this. To stay in it, listen, to stay in your bondage is your choice. Not your problem, your choice. What I'm doing is offering you Jesus' invitation, friend, to get out, and to get out tonight.
1: 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Thinking poorly of yourself actually isn't humility. 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
0: What is your opinion of yourself? I have seen people who had all kinds of ability, so full of negativism about themselves, so gifted by God, tremendous potential, but down on themselves. Do you see that's a subtle form of satanic bondage? Listen, Satan doesn't care about what else you do. If he can get you thinking badly enough about yourself, he knows you're not about to get involved in doing anything to the glory of God. And see, all these excuses, well, but you don't know my background. Listen, it's your foreground we're concerned about, what you're going to do, not where you've been. It makes

0: not to put you in another form of bondage. Poor self-image. Oh, you don't know about me. Listen, I don't know about you, but God does, and I know who God says you are. Some of you are down in the darkness of a poor self-image, and I want to tell you, Jesus died to get you out of that. And you can get so comfortable in bondage, you don't want to even see the light. Jesus said, when you know the truth, dear brother, you're going to get set free.
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1: The Christian life is not a game. No, this is dead serious. This is life and death. This is a fight to the finish. This is a battle. And sometimes we forget that. And if you're in a war, Paul would write to Timothy also, and he would remind Timothy that no one engaged in a battle entangles themselves in the affairs of this life.
0: Today on Back to Basics, Pastor Brian continues his study in the book of Philippians. Join us as Pastor Brian begins his teaching on Philippians chapter 2, verses 19 through 30, in a message titled, The Priority of the Gospel. And now, here's Pastor Brian.
1: Paul, of course, is writing these words. He says, But I trust in the Lord Jesus to send Timothy to you shortly, that I also may be encouraged when I know your state. For I have no one like-minded who will sincerely care for your state, for all seek their own, not the things which are of Christ Jesus. But you know his proven character, that as a son with his father, he served with me in the gospel. Therefore, I hope to send him at once as soon as I see how it goes with me. But I trust in the Lord that I myself shall also come shortly. Yet I considered it necessary to send to you Epaphroditus, my brother, fellow worker and fellow soldier, but your messenger and the one who ministered to my need, since he was longing for you all and was distressed because you had heard that he was sick. For indeed he was sick, almost unto death.

death. But God had mercy on him, and not only on him, but on me also, lest I should have sorrow upon sorrow. Therefore, I sent him the more eagerly, that when you see him again, you may rejoice and I may be less sorrowful. Receive him, therefore, in the Lord with all gladness and hold such men in esteem, because for the work of Christ, he came close to death, not regarding his life to supply what was lacking in your service toward me. So as we pick up in verse 19, as we're making our way through Philippians, maybe you remember in the last study, we left Paul there. He's in prison in Rome. And as far as Paul knows at this point, his future is uncertain. And so he's writing with that bit of uncertainty. He still has to face a trial before the emperor. And he just honestly does not know what the outcome's going to be. As we read through, we see that he does sense that he's going to be acquitted and be able to be back with them. But just in case things go differently, he wants them to know that there are at least two men that he has full confidence in their ability to continue the ministry among the Philippians that yet needs to take place. And those two men are the men that he speaks about here, Timothy and Epaphroditus. Now, remember, our theme for Philippians is the fellowship of the gospel. And we're talking about us as the people of God rallying around the gospel and together working for the advance of the gospel. So these are two men that are deeply committed with Paul to the fellowship of the gospel. So we're going to take a look at their lives. When we first began our study, you notice that Timothy is included in the introduction. Paul writes and includes Timothy. And we talked a bit about Paul. We kind of took a biographical bit of a sketch of his life. And I mentioned that we would come back to Timothy. So today is the day we're going to do that. We're going to come back and look a little bit at Timothy, a little more detailed look at him. Epaphroditus, there's really no background for him because he's only mentioned here in Philippians these two times. But Timothy is mentioned 24 times in the New Testament. And not only is he mentioned 24 times, but you might also know that there are two of Paul's letters that are actually directed to him. We refer to them as 1 and 2 Timothy. So Paul meets Timothy when he comes into this area of Derbe and Lystra on one of his missionary journeys. So in Acts chapter 16, verses 1 through 5, This is the story of Paul's meeting Timothy and then enlisting him to become part of his ministry team. So let me just read a few verses here from Acts chapter 16, verses 1 through 5. You don't need to turn there. So he came, Paul, to Derbe and Lystra, and behold, a certain disciple was there named Timothy, the son of a certain Jewish woman who believed, but his father was a Greek. He was well spoken of by the brothers and sisters in Iconium. Paul wanted to have him go with him, and he took him and circumcised him because of the Jews who were in that region, for they all knew that his father was a Greek. And as they went through the cities, they delivered to them the decrees to keep, which were determined by the apostles and elders at Jerusalem. So the churches were strengthened in the faith and increased in number daily. So this is where Paul meets Timothy. And as we read there, Timothy is well spoken of by all of those in the Christian community. And so Paul is impressed with Timothy. Timothy is a much younger man. We know that from Paul's writing to Timothy. He even refers to the fact that he's young. He says on one occasion, don't let anyone despise your youth. So he's a younger man, but he's well spoken of by everyone. There's something about him that is extraordinary. And Paul recognizes that. And so he invites Timothy to join him
in his ministry. Now, if we were to keep reading in the 16th

chapter of Acts, we would come to the story of the establishing of the church in Philippi. And so Timothy was there when Paul came to Philippi, preached the gospel there down at the riverside, eventually, because they cast the demon out of that one young fortune-telling girl. They were put in jail, him and Silas. And so the whole church experience there in Philippi and how it got started and everything, Timothy was part of that whole thing. And so now Paul is writing back to the Philippians from his prison cell. And again, with the uncertainty about his own future, he's reminding them, though, about these other men. And Timothy is right there, the first one that he mentions. Now, in Paul's letters to the Corinthian church and to the Thessalonian church, he also speaks about Timothy. So let me read just a few passages. 1 Corinthians 4:17, Paul says this to the Corinthian church. He says, "I have sent Timothy to you, who is my beloved and faithful son in the Lord, who will remind you of my ways in Christ as I teach everywhere in every church." And then in the 16th chapter, he says concerning Timothy, "If he comes to you, see that he may be with you without fear, for he does the work of the Lord as I also do." And then writing to the Thessalonians, he says to them in 1 Thessalonians 3:2, he says, "I send Timothy, our brother and minister of God and our fellow laborer in the gospel of Christ, to establish you and encourage you concerning your faith." When Paul writes to Timothy himself, he says to Timothy, he speaks about his genuine faith. And he acknowledges, he says, "Timothy, as every time I think about you, I get emotional," is basically what Paul says, "because I think about your pure faith, your genuine faith. It dwelt first in your grandmother. Her name was Lois, and it was also in your mother, Eunice." And he said, "And I sense that same genuine faith with you." And so Paul writes to the churches about Timothy. He writes to Timothy and tells him what he sees in his life. And then the final reference in the New Testament to Timothy is found in Hebrews chapter 13, verse 23. And this is what it says: "Know that our brother Timothy has been set free." So Paul is writing about Timothy to the Philippians now from jail. At some point, we don't have any record of it in the New Testament, but Timothy also is taken into custody for his faith. But now he has been set free, and the writer of Hebrews says, "With whom I shall see you if he comes shortly." So this is the picture that we get of this young man, Timothy, Paul's protege. Paul is the mentor of Timothy. And as far as Paul's concerned, and it does seem to be the case, when Paul's ministry comes to a conclusion, he really passes the baton to Timothy. And the second letter of Paul to Timothy has been called by some Paul's swan song. It's his final word to the church, but it's a very specific word to Timothy. And he is essentially, like I said, he's passing on his ministry to Timothy. Paul founded the church in the city of Ephesus, and early church historians tell us that Timothy was actually the pastor of that church for several years. And so Timothy was Paul's successor in that sense. Now, what is it about Timothy that Paul so admires? Well, we see that Timothy was unique in his devotion to Christ and the gospel. And Paul says that right here. Notice when he says, I trust to send Timothy to you, verse 19, he said, "For I have no one like-minded who will sincerely care for your state." So Paul doesn't have anybody else like Timothy. Timothy is unique in this sense. Now, I think that Paul, what he really saw in Timothy was himself. He saw his own devotion. He saw his own commitment to the faith. And so Paul says, I have no one like him. And, you know, when you're in the place of somebody like a Paul, and you're thinking about the future of the church,

you know that your time is limited. You know, what you really want is you want somebody that you can have confidence in is going to carry on what the Lord has done. I remember years ago when I was leaving the church that I pastored for 13 years in Vista, and it was a great church, wonderful experience in our lives. And when the Lord was calling me to leave, I wanted to make sure that the right person stepped in. And so Rob Salvato had been my youth pastor for some years. Rob had gone to Oregon, planted a church. And as I prayed about it, the Lord, you know, just put Rob on my heart. And I remember Rob came back and we worked together for about 6 months side by side. And I could leave that church knowing that I was leaving it in great hands, because he had the same heart. He had the same heart for the gospel, the same heart for Christ.

had the same heart for the people. And what a wonderful thing. That's how Paul feels about Timothy. And so, but the uniqueness with Timothy, as I said, is that there's no one like him because he has a sincere concern. The word sincere here is also translated in other versions, genuine. So Timothy was a genuine guy. He was a real guy who really just simply had a heart for God and the things of God. But there's a little bit of a sad note here because Paul says, not only is Timothy the only like-minded person that he has, but then he says, for all seek their own, not the things which belong to Christ. That's a sad thing. That's the contrast, though. Timothy has his priorities on Christ. So many others, their priority revolves around themselves. And then he goes on in verse 22 and he says, but you know his proven character, that as a son with his father, he served with me in the gospel. Boy, I'll tell you, as a father, I can just, every time I read that, I think about the joy of being able to serve the Lord with sons. And, you know, I have two sons and I have two son-in-laws and I have other guys who look at me as a father in the faith and to serve along with them. I have one friend who always, he always calls me Papa. And I'm like, I'm not that old. Don't call me that. You know, come on. Because every time he says that, I just feel like, you know, man, I'm getting old. But it's very endearing and it's precious. And I count it a great honor. But that's what was happening here with Paul and Timothy. Now, Epaphroditus is different, like I said, because we don't really know anything more about him. He's mentioned here in Philippians, and he is actually from Philippi. He's the messenger that the church sent to help Paul in bringing to him the things that he needed during his times of difficulty. But then Paul speaks of him and he says some very beautiful things as well. He said, yet I considered it necessary to send to you Epaphroditus, my brother, fellow worker, and fellow soldier, but your messenger. So he's basically sending him back. He's their messenger, the one who ministered to my need, since he was longing for you all and was distressed because you had heard that he was sick. For indeed he was sick, almost unto death, but God had mercy on him, and not only on him, but on me also, lest I should have sorrow upon sorrow. Therefore I send him the more eagerly, that when you see him you may rejoice, and I may be less sorrowful. Receive him therefore in the Lord with all gladness, and hold such men, Timothy and Epaphroditus, in esteem, because for the work of Christ he came close to death. Here's the key, not regarding his own life. So this is Epaphroditus. He's a man, and here's where he stands out to Paul. He's a man who's willing to risk his own life for the gospel. And in the mind of Epaphroditus, the gospel, Christ, the mission, the apostle, they are more important than even his own well-being. And that's obviously a very, very deep and serious and a commendable commitment. Now, Paul says about Epaphroditus, he says three things. He said, he's my brother. So speaking of that mutual affection in Christ that they shared, he's my fellow worker. So he's alongside of Paul in the ministry of the gospel. And then he says, he's also my

And we can't forget that. You know, yesterday, Daryl Strawberry spoke here, and Daryl began his message, and he started the message, and then he repeated it a few times throughout the time, and he was just talking about, men, this is not a game. The Christian life is not a game. No, this is dead serious. This is life and death. This is a fight to the finish. This is a battle, and that's true. And sometimes we forget that. Sometimes we forget that, no, we are in a war. And if you're in a war, Paul would write to Timothy also, and he would remind Timothy that no one engaged in a battle entangles themselves in the affairs of this life, because your objective as a soldier is to please the one who enlisted you. And Paul's using that terminology to say to Timothy and to others, hey, let's not forget, we're not civilians. This is not peacetime. We're soldiers, and this is a war, and we're in the midst of it. So he speaks of Epaphroditus as his fellow soldier. But as we look at these two, what we see in them is that they are men who prioritize the gospel. And that's really the essence of what we want to talk about here today, prioritizing the gospel. We all know about what it is to have priorities. We all probably struggle at times with having the right priorities. Yesterday, we had a speaker named Drew Dick. Drew's written a book called Your Future Self Will Thank You. And it's a book that's talking about self-control. It's talking about discipline. It's talking about all these things that if we do these things, it's going to make for not only a better life just in a general sense, but of course, it's going to make a huge difference in our effectiveness for the gospel. And it was a great teaching that he did, and we handed out the book because we thought it was such an important thing to get into the hands of people. But, you know, he was talking about his own struggles with some of these things and talking about prioritizing his life. And I think that all of us, on a fairly regular basis, we need to just pause and look at our lives and just say, okay, wait, where are my priorities? Because it's easy to get our priorities misplaced. Now, I would imagine that most people in the room are believers, followers of Jesus, Christians. And so if I were to say, hey, what, you know, list your top five priorities in life, from, you know, in the order of number one, write down. Now, I would hopefully, I'm right on this. Everyone would say, well, of course, Jesus is in my top five priority, the top five of my priority list. But the question is not, is he in the top five or 10? The question is, where is he at in the priority list? Now, for Timothy and Epaphroditus, Jesus was the top of the list. The gospel was the top of the list. And it shouldn't really be any different today. You know, it's funny because when I read what Paul says about the difference between Timothy and others, when he says, I have no one like-minded like Timothy who will genuinely care, for everyone seeks their own things. Now, sometimes we almost think that that's just what happens today because everybody's so busy and life's so hectic and we have all of these things to distract us. But guess what? That happened 2,000 years ago. We sometimes almost tend to let ourselves off the hook because, well, gosh, you know, life today is just so crazy. I mean, back then, things were so much slower and they didn't have all of this stuff that they had to be involved with and they weren't bombarded by all of these things. Well, whatever was going on back then, there were still plenty of people that did not have Christ as their priority. They had other things. They were seeking other things. So it's really not so much due to the time and history that we live or to the cultural environment that we live in. It's really more a matter of the heart. If their hearts could be led astray back then of course ours can be today as well. But as we think about the prioritizing of the gospel,

0: What does that look like? And this is today, I want us to really be honest with ourselves. That's where everything starts, taking an honest look at ourselves. And as you would look at yourself, as I would look at myself, what does that mean? As we look at Timothy and Epaphroditus, we see what it looked like for them. Timothy cared most for the things of Christ. That was the top of his priority list. Epaphroditus cared more about the things of Christ than he did his own life.
1: 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And now, back with a final thought for today, here's Pastor Brian.
0: So that's what it looked like for them. But what does it look like for us? So if we're to say, okay, yeah, here are my priorities, where would Jesus land on the priority list? Let's just say you're going to do the top five or top 10 things. Where does Jesus land on that? And the truth is this, if he lands anywhere other than at the top, and again, nobody's watching. It's not like we're actually writing this down. This is just in your heart, right? But God knows. God knows all of our hearts. So this is a question that we have to really ask ourselves, because unless Jesus is the priority, our lives are never going to be what God intends them to be, nor are they ever going to be what we hope they will be. You see, people get their priorities out of whack because they think that these things need to be the priority, because if I can just get these things covered, then everything else is going to be great. But that's a delusion.

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5: 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We believe that when people understand grace, they will be empowered to change their lives and all those with whom they come in contact. Now, listen to the life-changing gospel of grace.
6: And just live with no joy. That's not what he's talking about. When he says deny yourself, himself, he is actually talking about your identity. He is saying, if you're going to come after me, I need you to deny your performance-based self, and I need you to be open to your new identity, yourself in Jesus Christ. So this is referring to identity. I need you to let your performance-based identity go, deny that, deny all the things that you used to be and what you used to believe and the narrative that you used to tell yourself, all right? For example, your old performance-based self was always, you know, I get upset when people mistreat me. I don't pray for people that made me mad. That's not you anymore, okay? And what he's saying is give up your old identity, all right? And take hold of your new identity in Jesus Christ. He literally is talking about your denying your old self. It means to relinquish the belief that you are your own source. That's what your old self did. Refusing to lie that life flows from self-effort. That's what your old self did. It's not about losing yourself, but about finding your true self in Christ. Find your true self in Christ. Here's a summary of the mirror translation of Luke chapter 9 and 23. He says, denying self is saying no to the false identity and yes to who you truly are in Christ. No to the false identity, yes to who you are in Christ. This is an inner narrative alignment. You're taking the story that you used to tell yourself, I'm not enough, and you're changing that to, I am accepted and beloved, and I am more than enough in Jesus Christ. This is not behavior management when he says deny yourself. He is talking about change that story on the inside that you keep telling yourself that is false. I'm never going to get ahead in life. That's false. I'm not enough. That's false. He says, I need you to deny that identity and get to the place where you say, that's not me anymore. That's not me anymore. I'm going to line myself up with my Jesus identity. And when I align myself up with my Jesus identity, I am denying my old identity. I am saying, you know, somebody says, well, you know, I ain't gonna forgive you. You're like, wait a minute, that's not me anymore. That's not me anymore. What are you doing? You're denying that old identity. Well, I tell you what, I wouldn't help you if your life depended on it. That's not you anymore. That's not you anymore. Well, I'll tell you what, you offended me. You know what? Offense is not you anymore. That's not you anymore. So when you say, that's not me anymore. My identity is now in Christ. I forgive. I refuse to take offense. In fact, offense is too expensive for me to even handle, praise God. You are denying that identity, that old self,
7: and you are aligning and agreeing with who Jesus says you are right now. So when he says, deny yourself, he's talking about that self that you are no longer identifying with. I'm putting that off. I'm not going to walk like that anymore. I deny that old identity. And then he says, take up your cross. I love this. Take up your cross daily. What does he mean by that? In other words, he wants you to come into agreement with everything that ended when Jesus died on that cross. Everything that ended when he died on that cross. Self-effort ended when he died on that cross. Performance-based mentality ended when he died on that cross. And what he is saying is, I want you to come into agreement with everything that ended. The cross is not something you carry to earn holiness. The cross is something you agree already happened. Jesus is inviting us to identify with his death to the old order of doing things. Death to the law as a system of life. I carry that cross, and I admit that that is dead to me. I'm separated from that. Death to self-effort righteousness. No, I'm not righteous because of what I do, but I'm righteous because of what Jesus did. Death to sin consciousness. No, I'm not going to walk around asking God to forgive me for the sin I hadn't committed yet because I'm so sin conscious. No, to carry that cross means I am going to carry the result of everything that ended because of the death of Jesus Christ. Here's a good scripture, Galatians chapter 2, 20 and 21 in the NLT. Let's look at that. Galatians 2, 20 and 21. Thank you. My old self has been crucified with Christ. It is no longer I who live, but it is Christ who lives in me. So I live in this earthly body by trusting in the Son of God who loved me and what? Gave me himself, gave himself for me. Verse 21. I do not treat the grace of God as meaningless. For if keeping the law could make us right with God, then there was no need for Christ to die. You see that? And then the final one, he said, deny your old identity and in place of it, accept the new identity. Take up your cross by agreeing with everything that ended because of his death. You're carrying that every day. That ended. I'm no longer having to do something to be righteous. I'm righteous because of Jesus. My identity determines my behavior. Amen. And then thirdly, follow me. Follow me. Take up your cross and follow me. Well, we learned this morning that you have to learn how to yield in order to follow him. This is talking about our union that we have in Christ Jesus. It's not talking about our effort. It's talking about our union. Listen to me carefully. We are so into this. It's my effort of what I do that gives me what I want. And so you say, well, I want God to be good, so I'm going to be good. No, God's not good because you're good. God's good because God is good. And your union with him allows you access to his goodness. In other words, you're the branch. He's the vine. Connect up with the vine. And everything that God is and has flows to you by right of your union and your connection with him. But no, you want to forget about the connection. And you want to keep talking about what you can sweat to make happen or what you can strive to make happen. And he says, no, it's not about your effort. It's about your union. I am connected with the vine. Jesus said, without him, you can do nothing. Connected with the vine. What happens when we live your branch, right? Is the branch responsible for the apples on it? No. The branch just receives from the source that produced the apples, and the branch displays what was produced, the apples. Tear the branch off the vine, you ain't gonna see nothing. And Jesus said it like this. He said, without him, I can't do nothing. And without me, Jesus said, you can do nothing. What he was saying is, it's this simple. When you unite as a branch to the vine, then everything

about the vine flows to the branch, and you begin to display that. The union with the vine is how your life is to be lived now. When your branch is not showing anything, you might want to go and check and see and make sure you're still connected to God. I am no longer trusting what I can do to try to get something on my branch. I am just trusting my union with the vine to make sure that my branch is always supplied with what he is. I have access to all that God has and all who God is just through my connection and my union. So this church thing doesn't work if you don't have a personal, intimate relationship with the vine. That's what it's about. It's not about you learning all the principles of the Bible so you can go around and talk about how you know so much and all that other stuff. Because while you're talking about all the revelation you got, I'm like, what's on your branch? I don't see nothing on your branch. Wow, what's on your branch? I don't see no peace on your branch. I don't see no deliverance on your branch. And you're going around quoting all of the knowledge of the principles and all of the knowledge of your effort, but there's no longer a union with the vine. My whole life is about my personal relationship with Jesus. It's not keeping up with all of the principles, my relationship with Jesus. See, you think you're all right because you have knowledge of

is doing something for you. He said, those scriptures speak of me. And then he said, what Moses wrote was about me. He said, you think you got everlasting life because you know all the scriptures? You know all the scriptures and you still don't believe in me? That's somebody that's disconnected from the vine, thinking that because they knew all the scriptures, they're going to have what they need to have on the branches. No, no, no, no. Thank God we know the scriptures, because the scriptures help me, or should help me, to want to get to know the vine. Glory be to God. Every day of my life, I want relationship with him, because if I got relationship with him, it's going to be all right. It's going to be all right. I don't have to defend myself. I don't have to protect myself. All I got to do is stay connected. Be careful that you don't mess with somebody who connected. Just stay hooked up, y'all. Just stay hooked up. And that's not saying don't know the scriptures. That's not saying don't desire to know the scriptures. Just know that the scriptures speak of Jesus. And make sure you don't know the scriptures and don't know him. See, I don't want to get to heaven knowing the whole Bible and walk right talking about I know Jesus and quote scripture. And then when I get to heaven, I walk right past Jesus. Didn't even know he went right past me. I want to know him. I don't have no need to debate. I have no need to argue. I have no need to defend myself. I believe a man who defends himself will always stay average. All I want to do is make sure I got a relationship with Jesus Christ. I want to make sure I know him and he knows me. I want to make sure I can talk to him every day, throughout the day, not just 1 hour, but throughout the day I want to talk to him. I want to talk to him when I'm in trouble. I want to talk to him when I'm not in trouble. I want to talk to him when I don't know what to do. I want to talk to him after he told me what to do. See, when I talk to him when I don't know what to do, that's relationship. And then when I thank him because he showed me what to do, that's relationship. So we're talking all day. This stuff doesn't work just at church when you're sitting down and ain't doing nothing. This stuff was meant to work in your living. In your everyday living. In your living, in your relationship with people, in your disagreements with people, and all the things that happen to you with people. It's the people and the relationships that helps you to see how vital it is and valuable it is to have a personal relationship with Jesus who talks to you. He said, you're my sheep, you hear my voice, and I know you. And that intimate relationship with him is going to put you in a place where you're going to do exploits one day because you know him. In the midst of a ditch, you're not getting afraid because you know him. You know the God that delivers folks out of a ditch. When you don't have enough money to pay your rent and all your money's spent, you don't get panic and full of fear because you know him. And because you know him, you have access to who he is and access to what he

Johns of Sceva, they get up there and talk about, come out in the name of Jesus and Paul. And them devils said, we know Jesus, we know Paul, but who are you? You don't want no devil talking about who are you. You should expect every demon in hell to know who you are by your name. And when he come up there acting like he don't know you, you ought to say, you know who I am. I'm the one that cast you out last night. You know who I am. I'm the one that's been shouting hallelujah in your ear. You know who I am. I'm the one that wouldn't get down when I couldn't pay my rent and God showed up and did it anyway. You know who I am. I'm the one that won't quit. Let me stop. Please forgive me. Please. Do you know him? I'm there about shot. Look at John 15:5 real quick. John 15:5, and I'm going. Yeah. All this fighting, who right, who wrong, and if folks who don't even know it. How are you on TikTok trying to minister to somebody? TikTok yourself in prayer somewhere and get to know him. Okay, I apologize. Sweet lips bring, sweet lips increase learning. Verse 5, he says, I am the vine, you are the what? He that abideth in me, or lives in me, and I live and abide in him. The same bring forth much fruit, for without me, what did he say? Without me, you can do nothing. Jesus is not... This is not about imitating Jesus. It's about participating. Jesus did not say, try to act like me. He said, abide in me. Didn't he? He said, abide in me. I know that stunned some of you. I just said it, but I can prove it. You're busy trying to act like Jesus without Jesus. You're trying to be like Jesus without Jesus. So he said, quit trying to act like me and just abide. Abide where I tell you to abide, and you'll start seeing my character flow in you. You can't be an apple tree if you're not abiding in the vine of an apple tree. How are you trying to demonstrate Jesus and you're not abiding in him? That's basically what he's telling us to do. So where has convenience been stopping you in that area? This is not a law that I'm preaching. This is alignment with our new nature. It's aligning with our new nature. Aligning with my new nature of who I am. All right, let's leave that alone. Number 5. Love requires presence. 1 John 3:18 in the Mirror Bible. You see, convenience often offers words without presence. And sometimes you texting somebody when they need you to be there. The text is nice, but I need a hug. I need presence. I don't need to say a lot, just sometimes just you being there. Look what he says here in verse 18. My darling children, let's not deceive ourselves by paying lip service to love while we can truly live the dynamic of love in our practical daily doing. Has convenience made you someone who pays lip service? Because it's just not convenient for you to show up for somebody that, I mean, they're going through. And I'm not trying to make that a law. I'm trying to say, if you'll let the Holy Spirit begin to talk to you, the Holy Spirit is saying, I want you to go and visit such and so and such and so. Now, I'm not saying, you know,
Please don't make that a law.

Because I don't want you at my gate knocking, talking about the Lord told me, just stop. I'm not doing that. Y'all know how it is. I gotta get it right. You know what I'm saying? Well, pastor said, you ain't even need to discern what I said, right? It's convenience replacing the actual embodiment of the mission of Jesus Christ. It's convenience replacing the guy that's on the street that you didn't know was on the street, but God told you to go soul winning, and you went, and you're like, wow, I see why. Then when they start testifying, you're like, I got your supply. Lip service love is just not always the mission. Hearing somebody say you love it, that's good, that's cool. Please don't take this to the... There's times where when you say you love, that's powerful and everything. The only time it's questionable is when the Holy Spirit is leading you to do something other than that. This is why you have to have a personal relationship with Him. Because this is not a list of rules to doing that. You just got to learn how, that when He shows up, to learn how to follow Him. You normally go to Sprouts to shop. This time He wants you to go to Trader Joe's. You're like, I don't want to go to Trader Joe's. They always crowded down there, all them people and stuff going around there. You bumping into folks and everything. You know, they got some popcorn with extra virgin olive oil on it. My God, my God. I'd be wanting to hear the Holy Ghost. But what happens sometimes is you can't fight Him. You say, no, I always go to Sprouts. But this time you feel a strong leading to go there. Why? He's trying to get that person's supply to show up there. You have it, don't know where it's supposed to be. He knows where it's supposed to be, but you're always saying, I yield to the Holy Spirit. Somebody say, I don't know how to do that now. That's why you have to mature. You can't keep doing the same old popcorn Sunday school stuff. You have to grow so the Holy Spirit can use you to the capacity that He's equipped you with. He's equipping you, but He can't use you because you're still getting a

0: You let laziness, you know, keep you in bed when he's trying to get you somewhere. And it's like, if we're going to mature, it's like, Lord, help me to mature so I can be you. There's nothing in the world when, like, when you show up with somebody's supply and you didn't even know, you knew it wasn't yours, but you didn't know who it was. And he leads you directly to who that supply was supposed to be to.
1: Yes, sir.
0: What a powerful thing. This is what God needs. He don't need a whole bunch of church folks at church hollering and screaming because you like the song. He needs some people that'll come to church and doing just what you're doing right now. So you're seated, you're listening, you're absorbing what's going in, and then when you go out, you at least have something to kind of help you shape your hearing in line with what you heard, and you keep doing that, and you keep doing it. I saw some of you this morning. Some of you this morning, I love it. You're so greedy, you're like, I got to get to church. Why? Because I got to see what else he got to say about that. We stopped at part 4. I need to see what 5, 6, and 7. What are you saying? You're hungry for God because God's trying to prepare you for use. I said God's trying to prepare you for use. And a lot of that comes with a lot of stuff you go through. I said this last week, I think. You know, in troubled times, you go through stuff. You're like, well, I don't know why God won't say nothing to me. I don't know why God done said enough to you. It's time for a test. And the teacher is quiet during test time.
1: Yeah.
0: What have you learned? What do you know? It's time for a test. Teacher ain't doing no lecture in the midst of a test. Wonder how many people are being tested. Go ahead and pass the test. And then the teacher come back up and say, all right, well, it's time to go to the next chapter. I've got something else. But some of us still stuck at that same chapter because we can't get up. We can't show up. We can't shut up. We got all this stuff, but God's trying to mature us. Your maturity doesn't take place in the comfort zone. Your maturity takes place in discomfort. Passivity. Yeah, well, I don't really care either way or not. I mean, if you're going to talk to me, talk to me. If not, you know, I'm going to go to this party and everything. I mean, you know, since I'm under grace, I might as well go and get high and stuff like that. Grace don't give you license to sin. It's the answer to your sinning.
2: Yes, yes.
0: Man, how's your prayer life going? It don't matter to me either way it is, what it is. I ain't worth nothing. All of a sudden you think that God doesn't love you anymore. Like the Deuteronomy said, they thought God hated them. Because somebody told you that you're just a bad boy. And you made that your identity. And that's not who you are. I don't care how many times you did it, that's not who you are. And if you can just hold on to your identity, it'll change your behavior. But if you're just satisfied with managing your behavior and never concluding who you really are in Christ Jesus, then you're subject to just play church the rest of your life. I ain't doing that. I'd rather be on a mission field with 4 or 5 changes of clothes than to be passing a church.
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6: I'm Alison from Yorkshire. 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And then a few years ago, I got DAB Radio, found Premier. 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From the minute I get up till just before I go to sleep at night, the teaching is fantastic. I've heard the right scripture at the right time. I've heard some worship songs I've never heard before, but now they've become favourites. I support family regularly. 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It's a great family. It's a fantastic ministry. 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
8: Well, hello, a very good evening to you and a huge welcome to Lucas on Life. Thanks so much for joining me here on Premier Christian Radio. I'm Jeff Lucas. Living half-time in America, as my wife Kay and I do, we eagerly look forward to a celebration that's coming up fairly soon. I'm talking about Thanksgiving. Thanksgiving Day in the USA is an annual national holiday celebrating the harvest and other blessings of the past year. And the holiday is particularly rich in legend and symbolism. And the traditional fare of the Thanksgiving meal typically includes turkey, bread stuffing, potatoes, cranberries, and pumpkin pie. Feeling hungry just thinking about it. The holiday creates one of the busiest travel days of the year as family members gather with each other. And personally, I really love it because it's

It's a time of celebration, but one without the pressure of having to choose and buy gifts, having all of that stress of Christmas shopping. It's simply a time to gather and be thankful. Now, perhaps with all that's going on at the moment around the world, being thankful is rather hard for us to do. But the Bible calls us to make Thanksgiving not just an annual celebration, good though that is, but rather a

with thanksgiving and his courts with praise. Give thanks to him and praise his name, for the Lord is good and his love endures forever. His faithfulness continues through all generations. Writing to the church in Ephesus, Paul instructs them to give thanks to God the Father for everything in the name of our Lord Jesus Christ. And then when we read Philippians, it's clear that thankfulness, gratitude, is connected with positive mental health. And so it's Paul again who says, "Do not be anxious about anything, but in everything, by prayer and petition, with thanksgiving, present your requests to God." And then the next verse offers a promise, and the peace of God, it says, which transcends all understanding, will guard your hearts and your minds in Christ Jesus. So the Bible repeatedly calls us to be thankful, grateful people. Recently, I discovered an article that suggests that we should incorporate thankfulness into our workout routines, that thankfulness, if you like, is a muscle that needs to be exercised. The article appeared in Shape, a magazine dedicated to health and fitness. Being thankful literally resets the brain for the better, says Ayeva Gaiman-Dooms, a licensed psychiatrist in a private practice in Washington, D.C. And research backs up this brain claim. A study reveals a correlation between gratitude and one's propensity in engaging in healthy activities, think exercise maybe, and having better health outcomes as a result. Gratitude is the practice of being thankful or taking time to think about what you are appreciative of in your life, explains Ernesto Lira Della Rosa, a licensed clinical psychologist and media advisor at the Hope for Depression Research Foundation. Practicing gratitude requires us to slow down and reflect on the good in our lives, which Lira Della Rosa says can offer plenty of health benefits. Research shows that those who practice gratitude have lower levels of stress and anxiety, he explains. Gratitude can also help us to feel more connected to ourselves and others and help us take a different perspective. What Della Rosa says sounds really like what the Bible says thousands of years earlier. Now, I've been trying to practice this principle. I try to walk 10 to 15 miles a week. And in the past, hauling myself out of bed in the morning, I'd say, I have to walk. But gratitude means that I've been compelled to change that sentence. Now I say, I get to walk. I have the privilege of time and health and mobility that allows me to exercise, something that many people obviously would love to do but can't. And it goes beyond exercise, because instead of saying I must pray, I must give generously, I must serve, instead I've been trying to replace must with I get to. Because when I celebrate the truth that I have enough finance to give and I'm privileged to know the Jesus who wants me to share my life with him through prayer, my perspective changes. Discipline becomes a delight. Over the last couple of months, I've been practicing a discipline. The moment I open my eyes in the morning, I try to take 7 minutes to just be grateful, not only for the blessing of God, his provision, his help, but also for the character of God. That has literally changed my life. There's nothing magical about the number 7 for me. It's just a random number that I've chosen. And some mornings I don't manage it, but it certainly has been a key to lower my sense of anxiety. So as we ponder further the power of gratitude and thankfulness tonight, I'd like to introduce you to some people that I met during a visit to Ethiopia. And then on a lighter note, let's talk about the power and the perils of being thankful, saying grace before meals. Thankfulness, tonight, here on Lucas on Life on Premier Christian Radio. Here's Brandon Lake, Gratitude.

Gratitude from Brandon Lake. This evening, we're reflecting on the power of gratitude, thankfulness in our own lives and the way it can impact others too. Their broad, beautiful smiles should belong to two young teenagers who are grateful for a secure, loving family life where laughter and hope have been their daily experience. They giggle easily and they seem utterly devoted to each other as brother and sister. But their story is actually more about tears. I bumped into Sejant, who was age 17, and Darwit, age 12, during a visit to Ethiopia. Their brief journey

big, intimidating world. Sejan and Darwit live in a tiny, dark one-room shanty, its bare brown walls enclosing just one bed which they share. Sejan has been the primary carer ever since their mother died 5 years ago from the AIDS virus. Sejan took the reins of the home when she was just 12. The worries and weight of adulthood fell upon her far too soon. Their days are helped by the presence of a Christian-run community center that provides education and basic health care and an occasional lifeline visit from a social worker. I asked Sejan what her dreams were. If she could have anything fairy godmother style, what would be her request? I actually wondered for a moment if the word dream would translate into Amharic, her language. It must be difficult to ponder possibilities when every day is the same numbing uphill grind. But globalization means that Sejan and Darwit are very aware of the world beyond Africa. So would her teenage heart long for an iPad, a boyfriend, or more likely perhaps a one-way ticket out of a country where over 70% of the population exists on less than $2 American a day? She flashed that dazzling grin of hers again. "I'd like to live the Christian life well as a good example for my brother," she said. Both of them wanted to take career paths that would make life better for their peers. I stared into those bright, shining eyes. This was no rehearsed script to impress the visiting Westerner, i.e. me. There was no hand held out for a cash reward, a few quid for a good answer. They both meant every word. When we left, we prayed together and we shared some gifts with them, and they bowed their heads with embarrassment, and I fought back the tears, which would not have helped them. I felt like kneeling before these kids to humble myself before their lovely, thankful hearts. That was my first visit to Africa, and I was taken aback by the extravagant, unexplainable joy that I found in some of the more impoverished communities. And for them, the poverty is gut-wrenching. The AIDS pandemic has been devastating, and the ravages of drought and war in Ethiopia have left a country that looks in places like a post-nuclear attack landscape. But many of the Ethiopian people are just so beautiful, and it's way beyond skin deep. We wandered into a tiny home where a family of six had adopted the boy next door, who'd been orphaned by AIDS. Their meager resources were already stretched to the limit, so why add to their burden? And some of these people were not practicing Christians, so there was no biblical ethic behind their sacrifice. But they couldn't conceive of a situation where they wouldn't be happy to share what they had. Of course, lest I paint their situation as some kind of utopia, we also know that there's much corruption and violence and tribal hatred in many places. Sin is certainly international. And yet I cannot deny that I bumped into people who have little to live on and yet really know how to live, and being grateful was a key part of that. A leading missiologist spoke at a conference recently and suggested that we in the Western Church have so much to learn from our brothers and sisters overseas. He received an irate letter from a conference delegate who insisted, "We have nothing, and I repeat, nothing to learn, and I repeat, nothing to learn from those overseas." It would be laughable if it wasn't so tragically lamentable to have such an attitude. Sejan and Darwit face some mountainous struggles ahead. They are at the bottom of the economic pile, disadvantaged and marginalized. Thank God for the help that they are receiving, and we can participate in that help as we engage with sponsorship programs, charities that are working efficiently and effectively in situations of poverty around the world. But whatever we do, let's not just call them poor, because with our trivial, techno-obsessed and relationally dysfunctional culture, I think at times that we are the ones who are really poor when it comes to things that matter. We are blessed in so many ways. So let's be grateful. Speaking of many blessings, here's 10,000 Reasons from Matt Redman.

0: 10,000 Reasons from Matt Redman. As we've been thinking about thankfulness, let's think about those moments of saying grace over food. Maybe you've been in what can be a potentially embarrassing situation. A family from your local church, they invite you out for a meal when you don't know them very well, but you're pleased to go. You share relaxed chatter while you wait for the food, and then as the plates arrive, tension grips your soul. You glance around the table, wondering about the next move. Are these people those who say grace or bless the food before eating, or do they view that practice as a rather empty religious tradition? Nobody makes a move, and so you dig in, only to be on the receiving end of a frosty glare, because they are those people who say grace, sometimes at length, and maybe sing a hymn between courses. Should we offer thanks for meals? Well, Jesus was in the habit of blessing food. The Apostle Paul said, "Everything God created is good. You shouldn't turn anything down. Instead, you should thank God for it." We read about that in 1 Timothy 4. But this much is absolutely certain, as we've been reflecting on this evening. We are called to practice thankfulness in all of life and not just in mealtimes. But when it does come to saying grace before meals, sometimes it can go horribly wrong. A Christian family invited another family for a meal in their home, and wanting to impress their guests with the cherubic spirituality of their four-year-old, Mom invited her son to give thanks. "Charlie, say grace," she smiled. Smiling, Charlie folded his arms and declared his defiance. "No." "Come now, darling," affirmed Mum. "We'd love you to say a prayer before we eat. Please go ahead." But Charlie was resolute. "No, I won't," he grunted. Mum was desperate now, because Charlie was definitely no angel. "Charlie, please just go ahead and just say what Daddy said at breakfast this morning." And so Charlie, a mischievous smirk on his face, closed his eyes, bowed his head and said, "Oh Lord, we've got those awful people coming for dinner tonight." Let's not wait for another day or even another hour to be grateful. And maybe, as you've heard about my 7-minute practice at the beginning of the day, you might like to give it a try. If you do, I'd love to hear how you get on. See you next week.
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6: Matthew chapter 10, verse 1 to 31. Jesus called his 12 disciples to him and gave them authority to drive out impure spirits and to heal every disease and illness. These are the names of the 12 apostles. First, Simon, who is called Peter, and his brother Andrew. James, son of Zebedee, and his brother John, Philip and Bartholomew, Thomas and Matthew the tax collector, James son of Alphaeus and Thaddeus, Simon the Zealot, and Judas Iscariot, who betrayed him. These 12 Jesus sent out with the following instructions. Do not go among the Gentiles or enter any town of the Samaritans. Go rather to the lost sheep of Israel. As you go, proclaim this message: the kingdom of heaven has come near. Heal those who are ill, raise the dead, cleanse those who have leprosy, drive out demons. Freely you have received, freely

0: give. Do not get any gold or silver or copper to take with you in your belts. No bag for the journey or extra shirt or sandals or a staff, for the worker is worth his keep. Whatever town or village you enter, search there for some worthy person and stay at their house until you leave. As you enter the home, give it your greeting. If the home is deserving, let your peace rest on it. If it is not, let your peace return to you. If anyone will not welcome you or listen to your words, leave that home or town and shake the dust off your feet. Truly, I tell you, it will be more bearable for Sodom and Gomorrah on the day of judgment than for that town. I am sending you out like sheep among wolves. Therefore, be as shrewd as snakes and as innocent as doves. Be on your guard. You will be handed over to the local councils and be flogged in the synagogues. On my account, you will be brought before governors and kings as witnesses to them and to the Gentiles. But when they arrest you, do not worry about what to say or how to say it. At that time, you will be given what to say, for it will not be you speaking, but the Spirit of your Father speaking through you. Brother will betray brother to death, and a father his child. Children will rebel against their parents and have them put to death. You will be hated by everyone because of me, but the one who stands firm to the end will be saved. When you are persecuted in one place, flee to another. Truly, I tell you, you will not finish going through the towns of Israel before the Son of Man comes. The student is not above the teacher, nor a servant above his master. It is enough for students to be like their teachers and servants like their masters. If the head of the house has been called Beelzebub, how much more the numbers of his household? So do not be afraid of them, for there is nothing concealed that will not be disclosed, or hidden that will not be made known. What I tell you in the dark, speak in the daylight. What is whispered in your ear, proclaim from the roofs. Do not be afraid of those who kill the body, but cannot kill the soul. Rather be afraid of the one who can destroy both soul and body in hell. Are not two sparrows sold for a penny? Yet not one of them will fall to the ground outside your Father's care. And even the very hairs of your head are all numbered. So don't be afraid. You are worth more than many sparrows.
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1: Our theme today is Pray for Your Family. And the reading is 1 Samuel chapter 16, verse 13. So Samuel took the horn of oil and anointed him in the presence of his brothers. Yesterday we saw how David's brothers had not thought of including him in the important sacrifice ceremony with Samuel the prophet. There must have been many shocked faces as Samuel anointed David in front of them. David didn't have the support of family, and yet there is no sign of malice in him, and he cheerfully goes back to tending the sheep. What was the secret of David's success in maintaining a tender heart towards God and man? David's father doesn't seem to have had much time for him, but perhaps the Psalms tell us that his mother was a prayerful influence. Have a look at Psalm 86, verse 16, and Psalm 116, verse 16. Never underestimate the power of persistent prayer for friends and family. My mother had 7 grandchildren whom she prayed for daily. All of them love Jesus and are raising their children to do the same. When she died at the age of 99, the item that her grandchildren wanted to inherit more than anything was her prayer notebook with all their names in. Not everyone has a spiritually supportive family, but just one person praying for you can make all the difference. It was not until he was an adult and about to be ordained as church minister that my husband discovered an elderly godmother had been praying for him every day. Who are you praying for regularly? And so let's turn to prayer. Heavenly Father, thank you for my family. I pray for... Please show me who to pray for in my church. Amen.
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It's the end of another working week, and family, I want us to be really intentional about thanking God for this week. He's watched over us from Monday right through to today, Friday, and we just say, Lord, thank you for your protection, your provision, your covering, your mercies towards us, Lord. We give him all the praise. Family, it's a few minutes after 11 o'clock. Good evening. Welcome to Gospel Tonight on Premier Gospel and Premier Christian Radio with me, Ekosie Adeyev. We started off with Travis Green's Intentional. And you know something? I want us to wrap up the week with an emoji forecast. So let me know. With one emoji, let me know how your week has been. What's that mean? 0303 040 111 111. Yeah.

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2: Woo! I wrote this song so when trials and tribulations come your way, you got something to say. Because I want you to be ready the next time the devil comes to try you. Because best believe life is going life. But I learned that we serve a God that's greater than any situation and anything that could ever come your way. And I'm glad to announce that every storm to ever exist from the beginning of time to today, they all had one thing in common. It had to come to an end. So you better get ready for the turnaround.

Yes, he is. He is any and everything you need him to be. He will be a lawyer in the courtroom. He'll be red when you need it. He'll be bread when you need food. Some Travis Malloy there. Family Talk, quarter past 11. You're one. Okay, so your DM and coming up shortly, I have a scripture for you. But first, some good old choir music is Hezekiah Walker and the Love Fellowship Choir.

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Nathaniel knows what people think before that Hezekiah Walker, the Love Fellowship Choir, the Lord will make a way. He'll make a way where there seems to be no way. He will make streams in the desert. But that's not our scripture. Our scripture for this hour is Psalm 121, verses 1 and 2. I will lift up my eyes to the hills, from whence comes my help. My help comes from the Lord, who made the heavens and the earth.

0: some love your way wherever you are right now, whether you're tuned in from the highway, maybe on the motorway, heading home from a long trip. Maybe you are still at work. Maybe you're in the gym. Maybe you're at home winding down for the evening. 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

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Family, you're still with Mark. I see a DM. This is Gospel Tonight on Premier Gospel and Premier Christian Radio. Got about 20 minutes till we cross over to the final hour of today's show. But still to come in this hour of the show, family, I've got a Bible story for you.

0: Absolutely love this rendition of Order My Steps by Still Shady and the Anthem Choir. You can get that one from Amazon, Spotify, iTunes, or wherever you get your great gospel music. Fam, I promise you a Bible story. And today I want to share the story of the Valley of Dry Bones, which is found in the book of Ezekiel, chapter 37. The hand of the Lord was on me, and he brought me out by the Spirit of the Lord and placed me in the midst of the valley, and it was full of bones. He made me walk all around among them. I realized there were a great many bones in the valley, and they were very dry. He said to me, "Son of man, can these bones live?" I said to him, "Sovereign Lord, you know." Then he said to me, "Prophesy over these bones and tell them, 'Dry bones, listen to the Lord's message. This is what the Sovereign Lord says to these bones. Look, I am about to infuse breath into you and you will live. I will put tendons on you and muscles over you and will cover you with skin. I will put breath in you and you will live. Then you will know that I am the Lord." So I prophesied as I was commanded. There was a sound when I prophesied. I heard a rattling and the bones came together, bone to bone. As I watched, I saw tendons on them. Then muscles appeared and skin covered over them from above. But there was no breath in them. He said to me, "Prophesy to the breath. Prophesy, son of man, and say to the breath, 'This is what the Sovereign Lord says. Come from the four winds, O breath, and breathe on these corpses so that they may live.' So I prophesied as I was commanded, and the breath came into them. They lived and stood on their feet, an extremely great army."
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1: Family, welcome to a brand new day. The clock has struck 12, which means we've crossed over into Saturday. Family, it is Saturday the 13th. No, it's the 12th. Saturday the 12th of September. We are almost halfway through the month of September. And I think that's more than enough reason to just pause and just take a moment and just thank the Lord. Father, we thank you so much for this brand new day. Lord, we thank you for waking us up today. Lord, we thank you for putting food on our table, clothes on our back, a roof over our head. Lord, we thank you because we know that you have gone ahead of us today and given us the victory, God. We know that, Lord, today we will encounter and experience you in a supernatural way, Lord. And Father, we just pray that today we will walk under an open heaven. In Jesus' name we pray. Amen.

is our gratitude check moment. And just like that song from Chandler Moore and Elevation Worship, Lord, we owe you praise. Family, if you owe God praise, if God has been good to you, he's worked some mighty wonders in your life this week, I would absolutely love to hear from you. So please do send in your testimony. Do send in your owe you praise, oh God praise story. WhatsApp 0303040111.

0: My prayer for each and every one of us is that we will bask in the overflow. So I'm Brian Andrew Wilson. He was our artist of the day a couple of weeks. No, I think it was like last week, wasn't it? Yeah, I think it was last week. And family, there's an overflow, something really special happening in the city of Glasgow this October, and you can be part of it. It's happening at the SCC Armadillo on Thursday, the 1st of October. Michael W. Smith, one of Christian music's biggest names, is going to be performing live at the Revival. Also there will be Celtic Worship and Nikki Gumbel. Premier is proud to be supporting the event as an official media partner. To find out more about this event, how you can get tickets and all that cool stuff, family, head over to therevival.scot.
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2: 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It's Adam Brooks here. Make sure you join me next Monday from 7 a.m. on Gospel Breakfast. Let's start the week the right way with the best inspirational gospel music. We're going to hand all our worries and prayers to God with Take It to the Throne. Also, we'll be checking out Pastor Mike White's amazing message for September. Not forgetting, I'll also be having a special guest on the show, the new head of Church of God in Christ UK, Bishop Jeffrey Folks, joining me on the show. So family, there's no better way to start your week, so make sure you're locked in with me on Gospel Breakfast from 7 a.m. right here on Premier Gospel.
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It's Kofi Darty, Reggie Darty. Jehovah has filled me. He has filled my mouth with joy. Fam, it's almost 12:30. You with yours truly, Wanga Kosi, your DF. Still to come in this other show. Family, I've got a word of encouragement for you.

I can't make it up. So much in my life that I can't mess it up. But every single day he kept on showing love. I can't get enough. Father help me up. But every single day I learned to trust you more. Cause I know what you got in store. And when everybody else will shut the door, I really

Dane Hancock's Just Believe, which is a great segue to our word of encouragement for today. Romans 10:17 says, faith comes by hearing and hearing by the word of God. Family, what you're listening to is not neutral. No, it's building you or breaking you in real time. You know, when you open scripture and let God speak over your identity, your purpose, and your potential, something shifts. His word doesn't just inform you, it transforms you. And the Spirit confirms what his word has already spoken over you. God's word says that you are chosen, you are called, you're created for a purpose. And that voice is worth turning up for. I know many of us have had to unlearn a whole tape recorder of other people's voices before we've been able to hear the voice of God. Every single limitation handed to us came dressed up as a fact. Our culture, our gender, our zip code, maybe even our family's expectations. And all of it sounded true, but none of it was true. Family, you're going to have to consciously and consistently turn down the volume on tradition, on culture, on people who love you but still have it wrong. And then you're going to have to amplify and turn up the voice of God. So I really want to admonish you every single day, carve out time, spend time in his presence and hear from him, because the voices you listen to, they matter. They shape what you believe about who you are.

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0: 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Premier Lifeline, where faith and compassion meet.
1: 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I just have to say this one thing.

0: Take me back to the Gospel Garden Festival. It was such a fantastic event. Fred Hammond was there alongside Kirk Franklin. Who else was there? Mercy Chin was there and Tasha Cobbs Leonard. It was so, so, so good. Some Fred Hammond there for you this morning. That was You Are My Song. Family, I'm going to be rounding up the show shortly, but I do want to give you the scoop of some fantastic events that are happening in and around London that you might be interested in. So Lima Blaze is going to be live in London this weekend. I do know it's sold out, so I don't think you're going to be able to get a ticket. Verses and Vibes, a night of music and spoken word. Family, head over to our Instagram page to find out a bit more about that event. And Sumu Sala is going to be in Manchester. She's going to be at the NSPPD UK Prayer Conference. So head over to our Instagram page to find out more about that event. And guess what? Finally, can we say finally, Thy Kingdom Come is heading to Dublin, Ireland. So if you're listening in from Dublin, Ireland, Pastor Nathaniel Bassi is coming your way this month.
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2: Come on, we worshiping all night tonight. So I hope you're coming.

Dumpy Key of the New Life Community Choir, rain on us. And that's my prayer for you this weekend, that the Holy Spirit will rain on you, blessings in the name of Jesus. Well, I'm rounding down the show. It's almost time for me to sign up. But on the breakfast show yesterday, they played a game, and I want to play that game. It was called Acronym for Life. So if your week, or maybe even this month, could be summed up as one acronym, what would that be? ASAP, always say a prayer, DIY, depend, inhale, yield, LOL, leaning on the Lord, or TGIF, trusting God in full. I think my acronym would be leaning on the Lord, LOL. If I'm about to say that's it for today's show with me, Akosi Adia. Thank you so much for rocking with me. I'll be back again same time tomorrow. So Anthony Evans, to take us out, the Bible says, greater is he that is in us than he that is in the world. God bless.

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6: 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Campaigners are urging those on both sides of the assisted dying debate to channel their energy into fixing palliative care. MPs voted to reject a proposed law in England and Wales yesterday by a majority of 16. Liz Carr was against the bill.
7: People are suffering now and they're